Oh yeah, Warrior Soul. Their first single from their first album called We Cry Out. Love that band. Before that was Saigon Kick from their debut album on Atlantic Records and a division called Third Stone that was owned by Michael Douglas, the actor at the time. Really liked their first couple albums. Actually, I really liked all the Saigon Kick albums, but especially that debut. Saw them when that came out at a tiny club, and really cool, different stuff at the time, for the time. Played the song What You Say. And welcome to the show, Ventura's Pure Rock Show. Another ticket giveaway tonight. Love to give tickets away. A lot of good stuff come to town, and happy to share the wealth with the listeners of the Pure Rock Show. This week, we're giving away tickets to the comedian Brian Posehn, who will be appearing at the Ventura Music Hall on Saturday, September 26th. A lot of people I mention the name to, they give me that look like, I don't know who that is. But then when I show them the picture of him, they usually recognize him. Very recognizable face. He had a recurring role on the WB's Mission Hill, which I've never heard of. He was also on Comedy Central's Sarah Silverman program, but probably best known from a recurring role on The Big Bang Theory as Bert Kibler. He's done lots of writing, came out with a music album a few years ago. He's a big metal guy. The name of the album was Grandpa Metal. Will certainly be a good time out in Ventura when he comes to the music hall on Saturday, September 26th. If you'd like to win a pair of tickets, you can try. You can email me at radio@capsmedia.org, Pure Rock Show on the subject, and that you'd like to win a pair of tickets to Brian in the body of the email. And if you won, you will be contacted. Speaking of Ventura Music Hall, caught Built to Spill there last week. Was a sold-out, sweaty show. It was when we had the hot, humid heat wave here that we're not used to in Ventura, and the music hall was definitely not equipped for that weather. It was really steamy in there. But a sold-out show, to capacity. Everyone seemed to have a really good time. And next band I'm going to play, I saw at the Ventura Music Hall long time ago when it was called Discovery, and it still had bowling lanes in it. The band is Danko Jones.

That's right. Five Finger Death Punch covering the eponymous Bad Company song. Is that considered eponymous? I know you use that term when the album is named after the band. How about the song, too? Makes sense to me. Pretty cool cover there. Except some classic German metal. Played Restless and Wild and Danko Jones, Forget My Name, who's always touring in Europe and sometimes over here in America. Even though they're from Canada, definitely more popular in Europe. And those three songs have something in common. I should say those three bands have something in common. And if you follow the Instagram account of this show, at Pure Rock California, then you know. And if you don't, you should, then you would know too. When I was in Switzerland recently, I saw a concert poster, and all those three bands were playing there. Coming up soon, they're advertising their shows. Thought that was pretty cool. Being a long way from home and seeing three friendly bands I know well playing in a foreign country. Danko Jones, Accept, and Five Finger Death Punch. Giving away tickets to see the comedian Brian Posehn appearing at the Ventura Music Hall Saturday, September 26th. If you'd like to try to win a pair of tickets, email radio@capsmedia.org, Pure Rock Show on the subject, and that you'd like to see him in the body, and if you have a winning entry, you will be contacted. Let's do some classic stuff here. Probably this band's most commercial song. Not one of my favorites, but it's a great one. Talking about UFO, the song Only You Can Rock Me, and I have to play this off of the live album Strangers in the Night, one of the best hard rock live albums of all time.

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Party actually started about a half an hour ago. You were late. That was Manitoba's Wild Kingdom. One album they put out, MCA Records, Handsome Dick Manitoba's band, formerly the Dictators. Really fun 30-minute album. Really good stuff there. Manitoba used to have a bar in Alphabet City in New York called Manitoba's. Used to hang out there a good amount. It was a real great place, a great jukebox. Long gone, like most of the other cool stuff in that area of New York that has all been gentrified. But good memories there. Manitoba's Wild Kingdom. Can probably find the CD for $3 if you see it out there in the wild. Twisted Sister, Burn in Hell from Stay Hungry. Twisted Sister on the road right now with Sebastian Bach filling in for Dee Snider, who said he can no longer perform the way he wants to, so Sebastian Bach stepped in. Would actually like to see that show. I'm sure he sings the songs really well. And UFO, Only You Can Rock Me from The Great Strangers in the Night. Played that one because, A, I love UFO, and B, I spotted Brian Posehn, the comedian, at the Michael Schenker UFO show at the Canyon Club last year, which was an amazing show. Michael Schenker playing all UFO music. And Brian Posehn was there. Big metalhead, big rock guy, comedian Brian Posehn. If you'd like to try to win tickets to his show on September 26th, which is a Saturday, at the Ventura Music Hall, you can email radio@capsmedia.org, radio@capsmedia.org, Pure Rock Show on the subject line, and that you'd like to win in the body. And if you won, you will be contacted. Next block up is going to be 70s Arena Rock.

This is the Pure Rock Show, and that was Kiss, Deep Cut from Dress to Kill. Kiss recently released a new live album, Anaheim, California, a live show that was making the rounds in the bootleg circuit for decades, and they finally gave it the official remastered touch. I have to check that one out, heard good things about it. Montrose, who opened for Kiss on that tour. What Are You Waiting For from Jump On It. And Humble Pie, 30 Days in the Hole, for once playing a band's most popular song on this show. But Humble Pie is not exactly mainstream.

stream these days, so it might be new to a lot of you, that song. Let's keep things going. The last block of the show, gonna keep you on your toes, playing something I don't normally play, or an artist I don't normally play, but this is a great one. Some Rod Stewart, that's right, on the Pure Rock Show. This one's called Born Loose.

0: The Choir Boys, otherwise known as the London Choir Boys in America when their first album was released, due to the name already being taken by someone else. That was 7 O'Clock from A Bit of What You Fancy, and some classic Rod Stewart. Let me know if you ever heard that one on the radio before. The song was called Born Loose. Thanks for listening to the Pure Rock Show. Good luck to all that entered the Brian Posehn contest. Last chance to do it. 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He will be appearing here at the wonderful Ventura Music Hall Saturday, September 26th. See ya.
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0: Welcome. This is Dr. Michio Kaku, Professor of Theoretical Physics at the City College and the Graduate Center of the City University of New York, and this is Exploration. Every week on Exploration, we discuss the fascinating world of science, as well as its impact on society. Well, today on Exploration, we're very privileged to have two very special guests talking about two very important issues. The first author is Professor Charles Seif, professor of journalism at NYU, who's written a book about fusion power. Everyone talks about energy. Where are we going to get energy to fuel civilization into the next decades? Well, hopefully solar power and wind power and renewable technology will kick in. But yeah, they're still several years away. But in a 10-year time frame, perhaps fusion power becomes a possibility. In other words, the French are building the ITER fusion reactor in southern France. And if, and this is a huge if it works, then we may get unlimited energy from seawater. That's right, from seawater, because that's the basic fuel for fusion power. In other words, hydrogen from ordinary seawater can be extracted and then burned in a fusion reactor. So Professor Seif will talk about energy from a bottle of water. And then in the second half of Exploration, we're going to talk about evolution. You know, it never ceases to surprise me that some people are, well, offended if you say that humans descended from an ape-like creature. Wow. In the second half of Exploration, you can forget about ape-like creatures. We're talking about fish. That's right. Let's go all the way back. Fish. We're talking about what humans look like now, hundreds of millions of years ago. We think that life originally started in the oceans as single-celled organisms, but they in turn gave birth to multiple-celled organisms and worms. Worms eventually became fish, and that's what we'll talk about today. Fish in turn became amphibians like frogs and salamanders. These amphibians eventually became reptiles and dinosaurs. And we're descended from mammals, which is a split off from the reptiles. So in other words, if you take a look at the long sequence of life on the Earth, yes, indeed, you can talk about your inner fish, which is what we'll talk about with Dr. Neil Shubin. So once again, fusion power in the first part of Exploration and then evolution in the second. Professor Seif, you're a journalist. However, you've written about cosmology, and now you've written a new book called Sun in a Bottle, The Strange History of Fusion and the Science of Wishful Thinking. So how did you, as a journalist, get interested in things that most journalists avoid, like the plague?
1: Well, I have to say I'm really a physics geek at heart. Back before I became a journalist, I studied physics and mathematics, and it was only fairly late in my education that I decided that I was more suited to writing than I was to actually performing scientific work. Mm-hmm. So even at the very beginning of my career, I was interested in writing about physics because that's what I loved. And so my career has been covering physics for a decade and change. And from the very beginning of the time that I was writing, among my first pieces was a large piece about fusion. And coming from the physics point of view, I thought of this wonderful thing which would solve the world's energy crises. And as a journalist approaching it, I saw that it was a little bit more complex than I had initially expected with my physics goggles on.
0: Okay, well, let's just jump right into your book. Your book starts out at some of the hairiest days of the Cold War. In 1945, the United States drops a fission bomb on Hiroshima and another fission bomb on Nagasaki based on uranium and plutonium. But then in the 1950s, a new race emerges, not with uranium and plutonium, but with the hydrogen bomb. So explain to us, what is the difference between the fission bombs that were dropped on Japan and the hydrogen bomb based on fusion?
1: Well, fission and fusion are two sides of the same coin. In some sense, every atom wants to be iron. It has iron envy. So things which are heavier than iron, like uranium and plutonium, want to split apart in the same sense that a ball wants to roll down a hill. And in the process of splitting apart, they release energy. fusion, on the other hand, takes light elements. Light elements, in some sense, want to stick together and get heavier, getting closer to iron. It turns out that the fusion end of the reaction is more energetic per atom than fusion, than fission. That is, breaking apart atoms gives you a lot of energy, but fusion, sticking them together, gives you a lot more. So at the end of the Manhattan Project, when the project ended, the United States had a bomb that used fission to power it. In its simplest form, basically all it did was take two hunks of uranium, stick them together, and wham, you get an explosion. So it was easy to do once you got the uranium material to set off the reaction. Edward Teller, a physicist at the Manhattan Project, was very strongly in favor of using the other side of the coin, fusion, because he realized that it would lead to a weapon of unlimited power, and he called it the super. And the idea basically was to use an explosion, a nuclear a fission explosion, to set off a fusion explosion, which was much greater. And Teller was right. The weapon that he eventually created was vastly more powerful than even what obliterated Hiroshima and Nagasaki. To give you a sense of scale, Hiroshima was about a 14-kiloton explosion, the equivalent of 14,000 tons of TNT exploding in the same place at the same time. The first full fusion test, called Ivy Mike, was 10 megatons, 10 million tons, almost 1,000 times larger than Hiroshima. It evaporated the island it was on, and that was just the beginning. In theory, you can make a fusion bomb as large as you want. The biggest ever detonated was the Russian Tsar Bomba, which was more than 50 megatons of TNT. And after a certain point, it's pointless to get larger because you just wind up lifting a larger and larger column of atmosphere into space, so it doesn't do that much more damage. So even though it promised unlimited power, unless you wanted to destroy the Earth, it wasn't that much more effective at doing damage than a fission bomb. But at the same time, the Cold War was getting hot. The Russians had detonated their first nuclear weapon way before Americans thought they could get it, thanks in part to a spy operation that penetrated Los Alamos. So a panicked America realized, well, we have to get ahead of the Russians and keep nuclear supremacy. So they turned to Edward Teller's idea of a super bomb as a way of staying ahead of the Russian nuclear weapon industry. And as we know, the Russians caught up very, very quickly, and it turned into a nuclear stalemate where each side had so many weapons in their arsenal that they could destroy the world many times over.
0: And I should also point out that when I was in high school, Edward Teller was actually my advisor, and he actually sort of guided my career in the early years when I was at Harvard. However, moving on now, we have the Cold War in full swing, and people are now used to the idea that there is a bomb 1,000 times more powerful than the Hiroshima and Nagasaki bomb. But other people have said, well, look at Mother Nature. Mother Nature uses fusion to light up the heavens. So now explain to us how Mother Nature uses the process of fusion, not fission, to light up the universe.
1: Yes, it's fusion is responsible for all life on Earth. The sun is essentially a big ball of hydrogen. It's hydrogen gas, and when it was coalescing, it was compressing itself under its own gravity. And collapsing, compressing objects get hot in general. And so you got this ball of hydrogen that got hot and dense, hotter and denser. And eventually it got so hot and so dense that the hydrogen, moving extremely fast because of the energy of the temperature, the high temperatures involved, started slamming into each other with enough force to cause fusion reactions. So once you get a big ball of gas large enough to collapse under its own gravity and heat everything up high enough, you get a fusion reaction. And the fusion reaction is what makes the sun shine. These hydrogens getting converted eventually into helium release energy, and that energy shines out in all directions. That's what makes stars shine. But this reaction is extraordinarily difficult to get going. You need such an enormous ball of hydrogen to kickstart that fusion reaction that it's hard to do. Even a mass of hydrogen the size of Jupiter is almost like a star. The problem is it's not large enough to get so hot that you start that fusion reaction in its belly. So Jupiter is, in essence, everything that a star has, except just that extra gravitational oomph to get it hot enough and tight enough to ignite.
0: And in fact, in the movie 2010, Arthur C. Clarke talks about aliens igniting Jupiter, so our solar system becomes a double star system. However, Jupiter would have to be about 10 times bigger at minimum in order to get ignition. Now, let's talk about the promise of fusion. Why has fusion hypnotized whole generations of inventors and quacks and top physicists? What is the promise of fusion? Why is there so much interest in it? Why have so many charlatans jumped into the game?
1: Imagine if you had a sun on your desktop, that in a little bottle you had a fusion reaction going. If you could get this, if you could have something like this, you basically have an unlimited source of energy. Hydrogen is abundant. It's the most abundant element in the universe. It's everywhere. It's in the oceans. Water is two atoms of hydrogen from one atom of oxygen. So if you were able to tap into the sun's reaction and turn hydrogen into helium and releasing energy in the process, you can turn this virtually unlimited source of fuel into energy for free. And because the fusion reaction, if you manage to get it working in the right way, you could just keep feeding hydrogen in, and helium and energy come out. And helium is clean. I mean, if you wanted to, you could release it into the atmosphere and it would float up into space. And so this promises, in theory, unlimited energy with unlimited fuel and no waste. Reality is not quite as simple as that, but that is the promise.
0: Okay, and for Spider-Man fans, for those people who saw Spider-Man 2, Dr. Octopus creates fusion in his laboratory in Manhattan, which is not the place to do it. But the machine looks like a little sun. It looks like actually a star. You can see sunspots and solar flares on this miniature sun. However, in real life, we don't expect to create a miniature sun like in Spider-Man 2. What will a fusion reactor really look like?
1: Well, there's two main areas that mainstream fusion researchers are looking at to make a real fusion reactor, and they are lasers and magnets. Lasers are a very clever way of getting the heat and pressure that you need to take a hydrogen pellet and make it collapse and start fusing. Basically, you shine laser light from all directions, and you squash a tiny pellet, and as it squashes, it compresses, and hopefully it ignites. And if you manage to get lasers that are strong and efficient enough that you create more energy out of that collapsing, fusing, tiny pellet of hydrogen than you consume by getting the lasers going in the first place, then you've got a source of energy. You've got a fusion reactor. No one has gotten that far, but it is theoretically possible. Another method is using magnets. It turns out that magnetic fields affect fusing plasmas like hydrogen. And if you shape a magnetic field right, you can create a bottle with which to contain a very hot cloud of hydrogen. And so a magnetic donut shaped right and with a cloud of hydrogen you throw heat in, eventually you might get a fusing plasma. And once you get that reaction going, you just have to figure out a way of piping new hydrogen in and piping fused helium out, and you've got a source of energy going. Again, these magnetic bottles aren't working to the point where you get more energy out than you put in heating the plasma and containing it. But in theory, if our magnets improve and our knowledge improves over time, you might have a magnetic bottle that contains a miniature sun.
0: Okay, now, because a fusion machine would use ordinary seawater, which is limitless pretty much, as the basic energy source, and because the energy released is almost limitless, the number of charlatans and quacks that have gone into the business is quite large. So let's talk about some of the false starts and some of the dashed hopes, beginning with a Dr. Richter, but the list is long. Let's talk about some of the false starts.
1: Yes, it's the goal is so lofty, that the unlimited energy, that the idea of fusion has attracted quacks and hoaxers and genuine scientists who are misguided from the very beginning. In 1951, the world was absolutely stunned to headlines that Argentina, of all places, had solved our energy problems forever. There was a German expat named Ronald Richter, who had convinced Juan Perón to fund a research laboratory on a secret island in the middle of a lake to get fusion reactions going in what he called a solar thermotron. And he kept the world going for about a year. People were arguing back and forth, could he have done it, could he not have done it? It turns out Richter was barking mad. He would get this wild look in his eyes and dump a whole bunch of gunpowder into his experiment and blow the doors off of his laboratory in gigantic explosions and rush out and write fusion on a piece of ticker tape. And yet, for many months, he kept Juan Perón's government believing that he was on his way to solving the world's energy crises, and this would be a great prestige for Argentina. Eventually, physicists in Argentina convinced Perón that something was going on that was a little fishy. They went and visited the laboratory with their own Geiger counters, and if, in fact, you have fusion reactions going, you should be able to detect neutron radiation coming off, and they detected nothing. So they proved that Ronald Richter was perpetrating a fraud, and contemporary accounts say that he wasted between $4 million and $70 million of the Argentinian treasury in the process of pursuing his dream. He disappeared off the world stage very rapidly, as you can imagine. But, in fact, everyone who is involved in fusion in some form winds up deceiving themselves or deceiving others about their achievements. In 1958, British scientists at a very, very prestigious lab built this machine called Zeta. Zeta was a magnetic bottle of sorts, and the scientists had convinced themselves that they had gotten fusion in a laboratory. And they cracked open beers, they announced to the world that they were on their way to solving the world's energy crises. Turns out that they were wrong, that they were not seeing fusion, that they were deceiving themselves with neutrons. They were seeing neutrons, but it wasn't from fusion that they wanted. So they had to humiliate themselves on the world stage. After all these tabloids said energy to last a lifetime, no more energy bills, the British teams had to say, well, not really.
0: Okay, now more recently, we had this huge fiasco concerning two chemists, Pons and Fleischmann, who grabbed world attention, covers of, I think, Newsweek magazine and the New York Times, and everyone was talking about, well, did Pons and Fleischmann create fusion in a bottle? Not hot fusion, the hot fusion of lasers and magnets, but cold fusion. So tell us a little bit about cold fusion.
1: Yes. In 1989, two chemists, one of whom was extremely well celebrated, made this announcement to the press that absolutely stunned the world. They claimed that where these hot fusion, this magnetic fusion, this laser fusion research has been failing for years, wasting tens of billions of dollars, these two chemists, working independently, had spent $100,000, and they had solved the problem. And what they argued was that they managed to pipe hydrogen into a chunk of metal, a palladium, which has the interesting property that soaks up hydrogen like a sponge. And the theory was that if you get enough hydrogen in there, the hydrogen will be forced so close together that they might be forced to fuse. And and doing the research on their own, they thought they saw more energy coming out of their palladium cell than was going in. So they thought they had created a device which was creating fusion energy. So as you can imagine, as soon as this was announced, it was headlines everywhere. Cover of Time, cover of Newsweek, New York Times, Wall Street Journal, everywhere was talking about this for months and months and months. It turned out that the scientists were deceiving themselves. There was a bit of fishiness. Some data was moving back and forth. It's uncertain exactly what was going on, but when the cells were reproduced in better circumstances with more sophisticated equipment, it turned out that there was no excess energy, and more importantly, there were no neutrons coming out. It turns out when you fuse heavy forms of hydrogen together, you expect neutrons to fly away, and neutrons are a sign of fusion. They were seeing no neutrons, and that made it pretty clear that nothing was actually happening. No. However, it took it was a huge battle for years. Physicists versus chemists became a red state versus blue state thing, where the liberal elite physicists on the East Coast were trying to tear down a research from chemists at the University of Utah. So it became a huge political battle that still affects the physics community on some level.
0: Now, you can simply calculate, using the back of an envelope, the neutron count that would occur if they really had fusion in a bottle, and it's sufficient to kill them. So the very fact that Pons and Fleischmann are still alive means that they could not possibly have attained fusion in a bottle. But then the question is, well, what did they attain? They did get net energy coming out. That's been verified by different laboratories. Some people have gone back to the literature on palladium back in the 1800s. It turns out that a person applied for a patent for one of the first cigarette lighters. He used palladium, put it in water, and attained a net amount of energy, which he used to light a flame, and he got a patent for it, a palladium cigarette lighter, and some people think that that's what they discovered. Well, what are your thoughts? It's been several years since then. What did Pons and Fleischmann really have in their bottle that gave energy? Was it a cigarette lighter or what?
1: It's really hard to tell. Palladium has an extraordinarily interesting chemistry. It has been fooling researchers for years, as you've noted, that not only is there that patent, in the early 20th century, two researchers thought they had achieved fusion in palladium. And because they were thinking along the same lines as Pons and Fleischmann were, and they thought they detected helium inside, an excess of helium inside palladium. Which would be a nice sign of fusion because you're creating helium. It turns out that they were deceiving themselves because it turns out palladium soaks up helium just as well as it soaks up hydrogen, so you have enriched helium. So if they were seeing excess energy, and it's not entirely clear from the setup of the experiment that they were, I mean, they certainly thought they were. There was some sloppiness, but it's certainly possible that they were seeing it. It would most likely be a matter of chemistry, a chemical reaction where bonds are breaking, rather than a nuclear reaction where bonds in the center of a nucleus are being formed, that the nuclear bonds that change atoms into other atoms are what are changed in a fusion reaction, as opposed to the attachments between atoms, which are chemical bonds, which are being changed in a chemical reaction like burning paper or cracking water. And so whatever they were seeing almost certainly was a chemical reaction. And chemical reactions are well studied, and there's only so much you can do for solving the world's energy problems with chemical reactions. In fact, burning gasoline is an extraordinarily efficient chemical reaction that allows us to power our cars. It's not certain that there's anything there for solving the world's energy problems unless you have a nuclear reaction of some sort. And it's pretty clear that that is not what they saw.
0: Now, to a physicist, it was absolutely staggering that you had these two respected chemists that didn't understand anything about the quantum theory. If you bring the protons together very closely, as you mentioned, then you could attain fusion. But you have to bring them really close, 10 to the minus 13 centimeters. However, in the Pons and Fleischmann experiment, these atoms are separated by 10 to the minus 8 centimeters. And you can simply, using a back of an envelope calculation, this is what we give our undergraduates. Our undergraduates can calculate that the fusion you get in a bottle is almost zero as a consequence. So for the physics community, what was absolutely staggering is the fact that chemists don't know any physics at all. Well, let's move on, because we had a story, another apparently fraudulent story that just took place a few months ago, this time at Oak Ridge National Laboratory, involving something called bubble fusion. So explain to us, what is bubble fusion, and how did the Nazis, of all people, first stumble onto this whole thing called sonoluminescence?
1: Yes, sonoluminescence is this really bizarre reaction, and it's only very recently been understood, where basically you take sound waves and you bombard a liquid with it, and you induce what's called cavitation. Under the right circumstances, if you hit water very hard, it actually behaves like a solid, and it can crack, and just for a tiny fraction of a second, you can cause a crack in water. And what happens when you have that crack is you create a little vacuum, and that vacuum causes water to evaporate and causes a bubble. By bombarding liquids with sound waves, you cause these bubbles, and if you time those sound waves just right, you can cause those bubbles to collapse very dramatically. And it was discovered that if you do this just right, you get such a dramatic collapse that you get some sort of reaction. No one quite knows exactly what it is, even today, that causes a little flash of blue light. So if you turn off the light and you bombard a tub of water with sound, you can actually get tiny little lights. And it's poorly understood, but it's really cool. You've got a mechanism for compressing and heating something, and a gentleman out at Oak Ridge named Russi Taliarkhan came up with a clever idea of how to get enormous bubbles by shooting neutrons into the liquid that would collapse dramatically. And his hope was that by having this dramatic collapse and heating and compression, you might actually induce fusion in the center of the bubble.

Well, I'm afraid that's it for the first part of Exploration. Once again, you've been listening to an interview with Professor Charles Seif of New York University. The book is called The Sun in a Bottle. And in the second half of Exploration, we're going to talk about your inner fish with a leading evolutionary biologist. Once again, this is Exploration. If you want a copy of today's program, call the Pacifica Program Service at 1-800-735-0230. 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Also, be sure to check into my website. It's www.mkaku.org, mkaku.org. So stay tuned now for the second half of Exploration.

Welcome. Once again, this is Dr. Michio Kaku, Professor of Theoretical Physics at the City College and the Graduate Center of the City University of New York, and this is the second half of Exploration. In the first half of Exploration, we brought on a professor of journalism at New York University, Professor Charles Scheif, and he's the author of a book about fusion power, because energy, of course, is going to be a big issue in the coming years and decades. And in the second half now of Exploration, we're going to shift gears and talk about life on Earth. You know, it never ceases to amaze me that people have a hard time getting their head around the fact that, well, our ancestors were ape-like. Charles Darwin said that there was a common ape-like ancestor that gave birth to humans and apes. Well, in this half hour, forget about apes. We're talking about fish. That's right. We can actually trace many of the basic features of the human body all the way back to fish. And so once again, in the second half of Exploration, we're going to bring on Professor Neil Shubin talking about your inner fish, talking about Darwin's theory of evolution going back not just to the apes, but going all the way back to fish.

0: And now I'd like to introduce our special guest for today. We're very glad to have with us Professor Neil Shubin. He's a provost at the Field Museum, as well as a professor of anatomy at the University of Chicago. And he has written a delightful book called Your Inner Fish, A Journey into the 3.5 Billionaire History of the Human Body. Well, this year marks the 100th anniversary of the issuing of The Origin of Species, which set off this incendiary debate concerning evolution and the origin of humanity. Some people have a hard time getting their head around the fact that we descended from a common ancestor of the ape and humans. And in this hour, we're going to forget about the apes. We're going to go back to the fish, back to the worms, back to the single-celled organisms that eventually gave rise to the human race. So once again, today we're going to talk about your inner fish, the fact that most of the organs of our body can be directly traced back hundreds of millions of years when our ancestors were fish. Professor Shubin, how did you as a youth first get interested in science and specifically evolutionary biology?
1: When I was about 8 to 12 years old, that was the time of Apollo, of the Apollo rockets and mankind's voyage to the moon. And I was just, I remember as a child just being glued to the television every time a rocket took off and every time a human being departed Earth to go to the moon. And that struck me as just such a powerful accomplishment, but it also really tickled me that, you know, people can do these things, that with the power of our brains, we can ask powerful questions and do things that we normally wouldn't imagine are even possible. So I guess that sort of spirit of the space program of the late 60s and early 70s sort of carried with me, and even to this present day, I just, I have little children of my own now. And whenever I see, you know, one of the Apollo rockets in a museum display or a TV show talking about the space program, I actually get kind of emotional because my attachment to science is actually originally derived from seeing those successes of that program in the late 60s and early 70s.
0: Okay, then what made you switch toward biology and especially evolutionary biology?
1: Yeah, it was a big switch, and I guess I went from space to the past. You know, and I guess it happened when I was in high school, late high school, and entering college. I get interested in the Earth history, dinosaurs, fish, the origin of the Earth, the origin of the Moon. Our distant past became fascinating to me, and I think the thing about it that was most interesting was that we can understand our past, that we can understand events that happened millions or hundreds of millions or in some cases billions of years ago. And that was really powerful. And, you know, I was very fortunate to have some great teachers. I was very fortunate to go to school in cities that had great museums. And all that just, you know, really had a major impact on me.
0: And also you were involved with a major discovery concerning the evolution of the hand. Could you elaborate?
1: Yeah, I remember I got into that part when I was in graduate school in the 80s. And I saw one diagram in a book that showed the transformation of a fish to a land-living creature. And when I saw that diagram, I said to myself, golly gee, that is a first-class scientific problem. How did that happen? And that became my quest, really, you know, for my PhD dissertation and my research afterwards, to understand that. And it became clear that to understand that, I had to find new fossils. And I began the hunt in the late 80s around the world. And that hunt ultimately took us to the Canadian Arctic, where I've been working since the late 90s. And the reason why we went to the Canadian Arctic was because it has rocks of the right age and the right type to fill that gap between fish and land-living creature, between finned animal and limbed animal. And what we found over a series of years was a beautiful creature that has a fin which contains limb bones inside of it, which provides important clues on how fish evolved to walk on land.
0: And how old is that fossil?
1: 375 million years old, we believe, plus or minus two.
0: Mm-hmm. Okay, well, this year marks the 100th anniversary of the creation of Darwin's theory of evolution. And some people have a hard time getting their heads around the fact that we share a common ancestor with the apes. But in this program, we're going to forget about the apes. We're going to talk about fish. In fact, even going beyond fish, we're going to talk about worms and some of the original predecessors of the human race. So let's begin with the basics. First of all, even kids know that we're made out of DNA, which has a blueprint for the makeup of our bodies. What is the percent of overlap between us and our nearest neighbor, the chimpanzee, and for that matter, between us and the fish?
1: Well, by depending on how you measure it, you can make the case that our DNA is about 99% similar to a chimpanzee. And it depends on which parts of DNA you measure or how you do that, but regardless of how you do it, in many ways we're almost genetically identical to chimps. You can begin to take a comparison and look, okay, well, how similar are we to lizards and fish and worms and other things? And as you do that, what you begin to find is that we're pretty similar to those creatures as well. You know, the number for a fish is somewhere around 70% similar, even higher in some cases, depending on which genes you look at. In fact, here's an amazing point. If you look at some genes, particularly those pieces of DNA that are involved in the development of our skeleton, it turns out portions of that DNA is almost identical to that we see in fish and sharks doing very similar things. So when you look at our genetic similarities, it's almost like peeling an onion. What you first see are the real serious similarities we have with things like chimpanzees. Then as you go deeper, you start to see similarities we have with fish, with worms, jellyfish, and even microbes.
0: And I understand that we are roughly 30% equivalent to yeast, a single-celled organism, right?
1: Absolutely. In fact, much of the machinery that controls our cells and how they work and how they divide and how they use energy, those things can be traced almost identically to yeast. I mean, here's an amazing thing. I mean, we all take it for granted about the Nobel Prize in medicine or physiology. But if you look at the scientists in medicine or physiology who won the Nobel Prize, these are people working on yeast, on sea urchins, on flies, and on worms. I mean, that says something very powerful, that by studying these creatures, we can provide tools for human health.
0: And isn't it also true that because DNA changes slowly over time, that we can actually use DNA as a clock to tell more or less when we shared a common ancestor? Isn't that right, that DNA in some sense is a clock?
1: Absolutely. It's an incredibly powerful tool because now we can use the DNA and compare, say, a human to any other creature in the world by looking at their DNA. We can come up with an estimate of how long they've been separated in an evolutionary sense. What's their common history? It's a really remarkable tool because where it has some really powerful impacts is in understanding major events in human history, migrations of human populations over time. But even more significantly, it can tell us a lot about, the shared history we have with everything from fish to worms to flies and so forth.
0: Okay, well, let's get right to the heart of your book where we talk about your inner fish. Let's talk about the hand that you mentioned before. Isn't there more or less a one-to-one correspondence between the basic structure of the human hand and the amphibians and the fish?
1: Yeah, it's pretty remarkable. If you look at the skeleton of a human arm all the way out, and a leg for that matter, you have one bone in the upper arm or upper leg. You have two bones in the forearm or foreleg. Then you have wrist or ankle bones, and then you have the rays or digits. So it's this one bone, two bones, wrist or ankle bones, then digits or fingers or toes. And we can look and say, well, let's compare that skeleton across the animal kingdom. And what do we see? Everything that has an appendage, whether it's a bird that flies, a bat that flies, a whale that swims, or a horse, or a lizard, or what have you, has that one bone, two bone, many bones, digits, fingers and toes pattern. It's really remarkable. So my quest when beginning as a paleontologist was to understand, well, how did that pattern evolve from fish? And that was the interesting thing, is that when we look at fish of the right age, of around 375-ish million years old, what we begin to see is that one bone, two bone, many bone pattern is actually seen in fish fins first. We're beginning to see that sort of fundamental pattern that characterizes all appendages, all limbs, is originally set up in fish living in water.
0: Now, when Darwin came out with his theory of evolution, he was criticized from all angles. People were saying, well, where are the so-called missing links that link different organisms, specifically the whale? Here is a mammal It is warm-blooded. It bears its young live, not in eggs. And people were saying, well, where did the whale come from? So let's talk about the bone structure of whales. What relationship do the fins of a whale have with us?
1: Yeah, so if you look at a whale and you compare it on one side to a human and on one side, say, to a shark, okay, and you strip it of its skin and you look inside of the skeleton, what you see is the flipper of a whale has, guess what, has the one bone, two bone, wrist bone, digit pattern. That is, the pattern of bones inside the flipper of a whale is almost identical to that seen in our own arm. That's really remarkable. And the difference between a whale flipper and a human arm and hand is not the pattern of those bones, but it's their size and shape. They've changed in size and shape to make a flat, broad paddle that the whale uses in swimming. And this sort of relationship between whales and other mammals like us is seen in the flippers, it's seen in the structure of the head, in the backbones, just across the animal. And so they're much more similar to us than they are to, say, sharks and fish. So just by understanding their anatomy, you would say, well, golly, you know, if you would predict, as any scientist would make a prediction, you would predict that if you look at rocks of the right age, that you would find links between whales and mammals to show how they evolved from land-living creatures that actually returned to the sea. And that's exactly what happened. A series of colleagues made that prediction, and back in the 90s, went to rocks of the right age and uncovered evidence of fossil mammals that evolved to live in the water. And these connect, in an evolutionary sense, whales to four-legged mammals that live on land.
0: And if you were to take a look at the skeleton of dolphins,

0: from four-legged animals that live on land to animals that are adapting to live in the water that are developing flipper-like appendages and are losing the hind limbs. We can trace that series very beautifully in the fossil record.
1: So in other words, the so-called missing link that Darwin didn't have, we're beginning to piece together the mammal-like creature, I guess it resembled a dog of some sort, that eventually went back into the oceans, right?
0: Absolutely. We're seeing that, and we're seeing, like, in many other examples, in the cases of birds, we're finding links between them and dinosaurs. So it's a really remarkable time to be a paleontologist.
1: Okay, so we talked about body structure. We talked about the hands. Let's talk about wings. Bats have wings, but if you compare the wings of bats to the hand and the wings of birds, what's the difference?
0: Yeah, bats fly with really long fingers. So remember that one bone, two bone, little bone finger pattern I said that we see in our skeleton?
1: Mm-hmm.
0: Well, you see it in a bat as well. The difference between a bat and a human, mostly, is in the size and shape of the bones. And much of the wing of a bat is formed by really, really elongate fingers that have a membrane between them. It's truly fascinating. And we can actually trace this to their development from embryo to an adult. That is, they begin with an appendage with one bone, two bones, little bones, and fingers. And those fingers rapidly develop in length. They grow very fast. And we can actually trace this shift to the action of certain pieces of DNA that control that, you know, elongate, that rapid growth that's present in bats but not as active in humans.
1: Okay. Now, if the body structure is such that you could sort of trace the evolutionary tree of how organisms gave birth to other organisms, that should also be encoded in the DNA sequence as well. So there's something called the Hox genes. So tell us a little bit about Hox genes and how they are, in some sense, a blueprint for the basic body shape, not only of fish and humans, but also insects.
0: If you look at animals, they exist in three dimensions. They have a front and a back, a left and a right, a belly side and a back side. And all animals have a body architecture where organs lie in the right place. You know, so a human has four sets of appendages, you know, arms and legs, and they are in the right place on the body. A fly has appendages. It has wings and antennae and legs and so forth, and these are in the right place in their body. One of the remarkable discoveries of molecular biology, of DNA technology, in the 80s and 90s, was the uncovering of the genetic machinery that builds that body architecture. People started to find genes that control the position of organs on the body. They'd find mutants of flies, which have a leg where an antenna should be. You know? Mm-hmm. And by deciphering these odd mutants, what they uncovered was the toolkit that controls the basic architecture of the body. And so they, you know, this is in flies. They're working on flies, and they're seeing this toolkit that, and it was a really fascinating discovery. But then the truly remarkable thing happened when they began to find that these same genes that control the basic architecture of the body in flies are present in mice, humans, fish, and other creatures. So the basic toolkit that builds the body architecture is very, very ancient, and it's seen in everything from flies to worms, to fish, to reptiles, to humans. Just powerful tool to understand our bodies and its history.
1: Now, if you take a look at insects and humans, we have a head, a middle, and we have extremities and legs. As I understand, the Hox genes on the chromosomes are physically laid out in more or less the same pattern. So in some sense, isn't it true that we have a mirror image of our basic body structure encoded linearly on a strand of molecules called the chromosome?
0: Absolutely, and you can see it most clearly in these genes, these Hox genes, where the genes that are involved in the formation of structures in the front of the body, they lie on one side of the chromosome. The genes that form the structures on the back end of the body are on the other end of the chromosome. So they form this linear sequence, which people believe is related to their activity. Their timing of their activity is very important, and that relates to their position in the embryo. So all this is related. So deep structure of the chromosome is related to fundamental structure of the body in these particular genes.
1: Now, when people are in high school, they learn about how we are conceived and how the embryo grows.

0: And some students in high school observe the fact that the embryo seems to have gills during one phase of their development. And there is something called phylogeny recapitulates ontogeny. I think that's how it goes. So is it true or is it not true that the fact that the embryo has gills, or what seems to be gills, mimics our early evolution when our ancestors were fish and they had gills?
1: Yeah, we share a very, very common pattern with other creatures. So if you look at a human embryo, say a few weeks after conception, what you have is a series of swellings in the front of the head area. And these swellings contain cells. And in us, the cells in these swellings form parts of our jaw, parts of our ear, voice box, and so forth. You can look at a shark or a fish, and after conception of these things, what you find is these same swellings exist, and we can trace what those cells do. And in fish, they become much of the apparatus that supports and controls the gills. So what you see is in the embryo are often major roadmaps to our past. Now, this is a little bit different, though, than the sort of what people might learn in school, the ontogeny recapitulates phylogeny idea, the notion that we track our evolutionary history as we develop from egg to adult. The reality is a lot more powerful, but a little bit more subtle in some sense, and that is the idea is we have in our early development very profound similarities to other creatures, and as we develop, we gain differences to those creatures, which is another old idea. But this is the idea that really we begin at a very common place and then gain our differences as we develop either in the egg or in the womb. And we can see this in the embryos and the genes and anatomy and the structures of the anatomy and so forth.
0: Now, if you go back in history and read some of the writings of Sir Isaac Newton, who lived in the 1600s, he would take walks around Cambridge and he would notice that, well, every animal he saw had a basic structure, a bilateral symmetry. There was a left side and a right side. And no matter where he looked, birds, snakes, bugs, he saw this basic bilateral symmetry. And he wrote in his memoirs that he didn't know where it came from, but wasn't it odd? Now, how far back does that go? Do you have to go back all the way to the Cambrian era, half a billion years ago? When did this basic left-right symmetry evolve?
1: We can actually go back even further than that. I mean, what you find is that animals have a body axis. There's an axis to bodies, whether it's front or back or top and bottom, in things like a jellyfish, which don't have a body plan that's much like ours, yet they exist in these dimensions. And so we actually see probably evidence, definitely evidence of the first bodies with a body architecture like you're talking about during the Cambrian, the early Cambrian, over 520, 530 million years ago. But we know actually from a study of genetics and a few fossils that creatures like with bodies that have a front and a back existed before then. Because what we're seeing as we apply DNA technology to creatures that don't appear to have a body axis, we find they already have the genes to make that body axis. So what I'm saying is that Newton's observation is even more profound, that it goes back to creatures which are extraordinarily ancient, and we're seeing it with new tools. We're not only seeing it with fossils, but with molecular biology, DNA technology.
0: Okay, well, to get back to your book, you talk not just about the hand, but different other organs of the body, including teeth, the stomach, the eye, the ear. Well, let's take a few of them. First of all, the eye. It was once thought that the eye evolved many times simultaneously or at different times along the evolutionary tree, but I guess now people believe that the eye basically evolved just once, the basic gene. But what's the latest concerning the eye?
1: Yeah, the latest thing with the eye is basically that the genetic toolkit that makes eyes evolved very early, very ancient. And in fact, you know, we can trace the molecular tools that build eyes to very ancient creatures, to that Cambrian explosion, to the Cambrian era that we were talking about earlier. Now, the toolkit that builds eyes has been around for a long period of time. Certain different kinds of eyes may have evolved independently, however, though not as many as 15 times, a much smaller number of times. But each time that happened, it came about through this common toolkit. So the idea is that you have a common toolkit to build things, and creatures, sometimes during their independent evolution, hit on the same solution because they're using the same tools. It's like if you give an architect and a builder the same kind of wood, the same nails, you know, and the same physical constraints, there's a very good odds that they're going to end up with similar kinds of houses. And so I think that kind of analogy is fitting to where the field is going now.
0: In fact, in our physics department, we actually have some physicists looking at rhodopsin and chemicals that are sensitive to light. And that's believed that that's how the first eyeball evolved.
1: Exactly. And those things can trace, you know, some aspects of our eyes can actually trace to single-celled microbes, right?
0: Mm-hmm.
1: The pigments that and the molecules that convey signals from the outside of the cell to the inside of the cell, some of these that become photoreceptive, these are ancient indeed. I mean, and go back, you know, on the order of a billion years or more rather than even younger.
0: Okay, and moving on, what about the stomach? What do we share with the fish concerning our digestive tract?
1: Well, you know, what's interesting is, you know, if you look inside a shark and if you look inside a human, they both have digestive tracts, but they're subdivided in different ways. What's interesting here is even though the organs may sometimes look very different, there's a common pattern. That is, there's a regionality to the gut tube that exists in a shark and a human, that is very ancient indeed. There's a foregut area, there's a midgut area, and there's a hindgut area. And it turns out that many of the genetic controls that appear to control these, the development of these regions, are shared among many different creatures. So again, while we may not look very similar to these creatures, when we look at the fundamentals, that is their basic structure, and the molecules that actually are involved in forming that basic structure, we see the deepest similarities.
0: And I read once that there's a peculiarity of the human body, the fact that our digestive tract and our respiratory tract sort of merge in our throat, and that's why people choke when they swallow something. It goes down, quote, the wrong pipe, and their windpipe is cut off. And I understand that the blame for that goes back several hundred million years, back to the fish, right? Or back to amphibians.
1: Well, absolutely. I mean, I think when you look at a human, you know, with the viewpoint of fish, so I'm a fish biologist, a fish paleontologist who studies humans, you know, when I teach human anatomy and so forth.
0: Mm-hmm.
1: What a human looks like to me is a jury-rigged fish. It's basically, we are very exceptional creatures in many ways. We talk. We have fine manipulation of our hands. We have large brains and complex societies and so forth. Yet we're doing all of these amazing things that humans can do and can achieve with structures that originally appeared in creatures like worms and fish and so forth.

Well, I'm afraid that's it for Exploration. Once again, our first special guest was Professor Charles Seif of NYU, author of the book Sun in a Bottle. And the second special guest was Dr. Neil Shubin, author of the book Your Inner Fish. Also, I'd like to say that my book, Physics of the Impossible, is now coming out in paperback. So once again, Physics of the Impossible, which was on the New York Times bestseller list for 5 weeks running last year, is now available in paperback form. Also, if you want a copy of today's program, call the Pacifica Program Service at 1-800-735-0230. 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This is Dr. Michio Kaku for Exploration.

0: When they separated families, we took them to court and won. 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
3: 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This is Mincemeat, and welcome. I hope you're safe and well and happy and hopeful. If you want to support families affected by ICE in Ventura County, you can check out an organization called VC Defensa on Instagram. There's also a website, but lots of resources to directly support families who have been impacted by ICE, and also report ICE vehicles that you see. Anyways, I'm sleepy today. I'm sleepy today, and we're gonna deal with it. I'm happy to be here, and let's stop talking now, right? Because there's enough talking in the world. Okay.

Du Siddiqui Diabate. This is off of a 2006 release called Mariam. Before that, we heard I Never Dreamed by Slumber Party off of Psychedelicate, 2001 Kill Rock Stars release. And before that, we heard I Never Dreamed by The Cookies off of their release, 1954 release, Growing Up Girls on Dimension. And I have a little bit of a thing to say now. It's a poem by John Keats, written in 1819, very short. Oh, soft embalmer of the still midnight, shutting with careful fingers and benign our gloom-pleased eyes, embowered from the light, enshaded in forgetfulness divine. Oh, soothe this sleep, if so it please thee, close in midst of this thine hymn, my willing eyes. Or wait the amen, ere thy poppy throws around my bed its lulling charities. Then save me, or the passed day will shine upon my pillow, breeding many woes. Save me from curious conscience that still lords its strength for darkness, burrowing like a mole. Turn the key deftly in the oiled wards and seal the hushed casket.

0: While the princess took a hot bath in another room, the queen went quickly into the bedchamber and removed all the bedclothes from the bed. And on the bare mattress, she placed a single crimson queen. Then she called to her handmaidens and had them bring her 20 mattresses and pile them on top of the pea. On the top of these 20 mattresses was where the princess was to sleep that night. The next morning, Princess Helen was the last one down to breakfast.
1: Good morning, Princess Helen. This is my son, Prince Nick. I have heard a great deal about you.
2: And I have heard a great deal about you.
3: Did you sleep well, my dear?
2: Your Majesty, in spite of the extra mattresses, I slept very badly.
3: Really?
2: Yes, it was terrible. I seemed to be lying on something very hard. I'm not sure, but it felt like a pea.
3: It was just that, a pea. You must forgive me, Princess Helen. I was putting you to a test.
2: A test? I don't think I understand.
4: Let me explain. I have been looking far and near for a princess to be my wife. This princess had to be tall. You are tall. She had to have golden hair. You have golden hair. She had to be beautiful. You are very beautiful. And she had to have the wisdom to someday make a great queen. You have that wisdom. Anyone who can feel a pea through 20 mattresses must have great wisdom. Princess Helen.

the wonderful Blue Mitchell with I'll Close My Eyes. That's off of an album called Blues Moods that was remastered in 2024 by Kraft Recordings. And before that, we heard Petit Pois Sanoi, 2015 release called Solo and Indra by Andre, by Solo Sissoko. Off of One Root Music. And next up, we are we're listening to Soviet Song by by the masses, I guess you'd say. I'm yeah.

So that was Minh Vuong and Lê Tuổi. It was a song called, L I'm going to mess up the pronunciation, please forgive me, Luc Huynh Kem, a 2006 release on a label called Dia Hát Vietnam. And next up, we're going to listen to By the Light of the Moon by Pham Duc Thanh, Dan Bao player, very famous Dan Bao player. And stay tuned, you're listening to KPPQ LP Ventura 104.1. Don't change that dial. Thanks for being here. This is Mincemeat by the Light of the Moon.

1964, Clarice Lispector wrote this. She said, I'm afraid that to be understood, I begin to manufacture a meaning. With that same sweet madness, which was up until yesterday, the same method I used to insert myself into a system. Truth for me has never had any meaning. But I don't speak, I'll get lost, and having gotten lost, lose you. I can't already speak to myself. To speak from now on would be to precipitate a meaning, to imitate one who rushes to turn to the paralyzing security of a third leg and doesn't move forward anymore. In order to move out and attempt to materialize what I'm experiencing, I need courage. It's as if I possessed some banknotes, but I didn't know in which country they were legal tender. It's going to take courage to do what I'm going to do, say something. Courage to lay myself open to the great surprise I will experience in front of the poorness of the thing said. I'll say it wrong and I'll have to add, it's not that, not that, still not that. I'll speak in that somnambulist language, which if I were awake would not even be a language. It's from The Passion, according to G.H.

0: must be a boy. There must be a boy. There must be a boy.
1: That was Doris Day with Pillow Talk. Now we're going to listen to...
2: Yes,
1: the
2: question is, you know, why I decided to make this film.
1: Trinity Minha.
2: I've made
1: Minha.
2: Several films before, but this is the first film that touched, you know, on the subject of Vietnam.
1: The incredible Trinity Minha.
2: It's difficult, you know, to come up with one...
1: Talking in 1989.
2: Reason. But let's say that the situation, you know, when I was working on the other films, when I was making film on in Africa, was because... Somehow, you know, the experience that I had, you know, in Africa while I was living there, you know, the 3 years that I was there and also teaching there, was that it was an experience that really baffled, you know, many of the values that I hold on to. And at that time, my position in making films in Africa was one that is situated right at the edge, you know, between being an insider to the culture and being an outsider. Being an insider in the sense that when I came to Africa, I learned, one of the things that I learned there was the notion of the third world, you know, the political notion of being a third world member, which is not something that I came with, you know, when I came to Africa, but something that I learned there, you know, being in contact, you know, with many of the African intellectuals there. And then, you know, the outsider, because I was looking at a culture, although I feel a lot of affinities with Africa, I was still an outsider. I was still looking at the culture, you know, from the point of view of someone who is foreign. So how do you deal with that problem? And that's where I

0: This is The Lentils, a song called That Is The Killer. Before that, we heard... Quiero Sosiego by Horacio Cortez, 1931 Brazilian song. The Lentils are from Los Angeles. And now a portal.
1: Wow, evil. Where were you then? Where were you then?

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I heard the church bells ring. I heard the church bells ring. It was ringing. It was ringing.

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I heard the church bell. I heard the church bell.

Where Was Eve Sleeping? By Charlie Patton. And before that, we heard Bed Is the Killer by The Lentils. Off of Battleboro Is Flooding 2015, Boofoo Records. And that Charlie Patton was a 2001 release of songs recorded between 1929 and 1934. You can find all of that information and more on my Spinatron playlist. The show is called Mincemeat. I'm DJ Noura. Thank you for listening this lovely day, night, somewhere in between, to KPPQ LP Ventura 104.1 FM, the CAPS Media Center, and I'm going to play you out. Good morning, Captain Spiderland Slint. Ahoy.

0: then if it was put together with, say, one piece block and then a solid block, then do some kind of a real pretty design in the solid block. And then you border, do the border then to correspond with the quilting you did in the solid. Now that's what I would call a fancy.
1: Mm-hmm. What do you call the other kind?
0: Well, I just call that just a ordinary quilt, just a quilt to keep the bed warm. Well, the other kind would be just something that you would need to keep the bed warm. Well, I'd say when I was raising my family that I had to
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3: 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And this is Dipton Velvet. 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Let's let the night begin.

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Look, wherever you've been today, whatever kind of day it decided to be, you made it here. And for the next little while, you don't have to figure out anything. The lights are low, the world outside just can keep doing what it does, and here, we've got a little music, a little warmth, and maybe a few songs that find you exactly the right time. And it's funny how music does that. A song you haven't heard in years can suddenly bring you back to a room, a face, a summer night, somebody you loved, or maybe somebody you forgot. That's what I love about this hour. We're not chasing anything. Man, we're just letting the record spin, letting the night settle in, seeing where it takes us. So get comfortable. Pour yourself something good, all right? Turn it up just enough. You're home. This is Dipped in Velvet. Let's go.

0: That's Stan Getz. Jerry Mulligan playing That Old Feeling. We've got a great show for you tonight. So excited you're here. Just hang out. Sink in. It's James Brown. And this is Tipton Velvet. Let's go.
1: It had to be you. It had to be you. I wandered around and finally found somebody who could make me feel.

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With all your faults, baby, I love you still. It had to be you.

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Stan Getz right here.

That's Lalo Schifrin, Room 26, off the Bullet soundtrack. Such a cool tune. Up next, Donald Byrd.

All right. Donald Byrd. Beast of Burden. Up next, we've got Ray.

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Let's continue through the night. All right, we're back. And if you're still here, I'm guessing you've settled in by now. Maybe the lights are a little lower. Maybe the drink's a little emptier. It's usually when the good stuff happens. We're gonna keep moving. A few more records, a few more places to disappear into, and nowhere particular where you need to be. This is the second half of Dipped in Velvet. Stay close. Still got some night left.

All right. That was the DeFelice Trio playing There Was a Time. Play with Mr. James Brown a lot. But all right. I suppose this is the part of the show where we turn the little red sign off, stack the chairs, lock the imaginary front door, pretend we know where we left the keys. Anyway, there's been another night of Dipped in Velvet and somehow it slipped through our fingers. I don't know where you were when we started tonight. Maybe you were driving around with no particular destination, or maybe you were sitting in the kitchen just staring at that refrigerator like it contained some sort of answer. Maybe you were lying in bed, avoiding tomorrow. Or maybe you just happen to be in exactly the right place at exactly the right time. But whatever brought you here, I'm glad that it did. There's something strange about nighttime. The same streets you've driven 1,000 times look completely different. An old song suddenly feels like it was written specifically for you. The refrigerator gets louder, the cats start staring at the corner of the room like somebody's standing there, and somewhere around midnight, every questionable decision begins to sound like a pretty good idea. It's the beauty of it. I don't know. I just hope tonight gave you a few minutes where everything slowed down a little. The room got quieter. Somewhere, somebody fell in love. Somebody missed somebody. Somebody opened a bottle of wine they absolutely did not need to open on a Wednesday. Music does that. It leaves trapdoors everywhere. Anyway, thank you for spending this strange little hour with me. This has been Dipped in Velvet. Drive safe, sleep well, dream something weird, and if you happen to wake up at 3 in the morning wondering what any of this means, don't worry, we don't know either. Good night, everybody. Keep the music playing. I'll see you next time.

0: 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I'll be waiting.
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4: Hey, we're all looking for the answer. Nuclear power is the answer, right? I mean, depends on the question. But nations worldwide are pouring money into an atomic renaissance, according to Politico.com. The reason to confront rising temperatures and exploding electricity demand. I want your demand exploding. Take it from me. But climate change showed this summer how those plans could be at risk. Nuclear plants across Europe were forced to halt or curtail generation last month as heat waves and drought plunged river levels to record lows, depriving reactors of cooling water. Bulgaria's sole nuclear plant throttled supply. Romania blew up a rock to keep the water flowing, but was eventually forced to shutter both of its reactors. Hungary narrowly avoided shutting down its only nuclear plant, which provides half the country's electricity, but slashed production by three quarters. In France, a record number of reactors had to halt or cut output. That prompted some governments and companies to question whether their multi-billion euro plans to build new plants should be adjusted to account for the rising threats of climate-related disasters. Well, welcome to the club. Hungarian Prime Minister Peter Magyar is reconsidering expansion plans, citing a cooling system that he said is unfit to deal with global warming. Romania's energy ministry says in a statement that the country isn't backtracking on its nuclear ambitions, but that events this summer, quote, reinforces the importance of ensuring that future projects are appropriately assessed against the broad range of climate, hydrological, environmental, and energy system conditions, unquote. That'll take some time. The impacts come as nuclear power's popularity is resurging. Wars, data centers, and climate change, paradoxically, are driving the rebound. A coalition of European Union countries wants to boost generation 50% by mid-century. I say we move mid-century to later in the century. In the U.S., the Trump administration aims to quadruple nuclear thing over the same period, in part to account for the explosion, don't let it explode, of energy-intensive infrastructure for AI like data centers. Sounding kind of circular, isn't it? Europe is the fastest warming continent. Congratulations, there'll be a prize. It's particularly exposed to climate risks because many of its reactors were built along inland rivers or depend on cooling ponds that are vulnerable to drought. In Europe, South Asia, and some areas of the U.S., like your Arizona, and your Texas. The biggest threats are drought and rising water temperatures. In coastal North America and other parts of Asia, it's hurricanes and typhoons. They can damage power lines, but... And then there's jellyfish, which thrive in warming waters and clogged pumping systems at a French plant last month. We can't supply you with electricity because the jellyfish are clogging our plants. It was the second year in a row it happened on the same day. It's like the jellyfish have calendars. Despite this summer's problems, leaders so far say the promise of nuclear power is too big to abandon. Sounds like me. Hello, welcome to the show.

0: From Santa Monica, California, home of the homeless, I'm Harry Shearer, welcoming you to this edition of the show. And the good news continues with news of the warm. I think I will.
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0: And here's good news for people who want to avoid problems at the Strait of Hormuz. The Panama Canal Authority has implemented its first transit restrictions this year due to severe drought. Like it's a thing. This reduces daily crossings to 34 ships from the usual 36. Not a huge. The measure aims to conserve water resources in the artificial lakes, which supply the interoceanic route and provide potable water to more than half of Panama's population. Guess they want to pot it. The drought is exacerbated by the El Nino phenomenon. It's resulted in a 34% deficit in rainfall over the past months. That shortage has led to a significant increase in the cost of transit for ships. Recent auctions for priority passage have reached multi-million dollar figures. So don't go buying stuff now. The reduction in transit through the Panamax and Neo-Panamax locks is part of a progressive adjustment plan to manage the water levels in the lakes. According to Telesur, news source in Panama, official projections indicate that the draft limit will continue to decrease progressively until the summer season down there due to the persistence of dry conditions. And Al Jazeera reports that the actual cut in daily vessel transits will be down to 34 from 40 and then down to 32. The strain has exponentially increased the auctions for reserve quotas for ships arriving without prior planning. In recent days, the extraordinary transit costs have reached multi-million dollar figures for the largest vessels seeking to avoid delays. The high demand for passages through the Panama Canal is partly due to the diversion of energy ships transporting liquefied natural gas from Western Asian routes to the Asian market. Hydrocarbon transport companies are using the Central American route to ensure compliance with international delivery times amid disruptions in other global routes. I wonder what those could be. The Panama Canal will maintain constant monitoring of lake levels, will the authority there, to adjust water-saving measures in the coming months. Projections suggest operational restrictions will extend until early next year to prevent a greater paralysis in global commerce. But, you know, we run the straits at home. News of the warm. And now, news of the godly. Not so warm. Deadline Buffalo, New York. About 900 survivors of clergy abuse in the Buffalo Catholic Diocese. There's another one. We'll soon vote on a $326 million settlement. This is part of a process that's been in the works for years, according to a local TV station there, WIVB-TV. Since the diocese filed for bankruptcy way back in February 2020, it's been the longest settlement process involving priest sexual abuse cases in the country. Okay. So the medal goes to Buffalo. Attorney Steve Boyd represents many of the victims. He sat down with the TV station to explain the process and what he thinks the outcome could be. Quote, we think overwhelmingly they, the survivors, will vote yes. It's been the history. That's what happened in Syracuse. That's what happened in Rochester, he says. Well, those are neighboring New York State cities, which apparently have much the same problem. There's an expert who's an allocator. The allocator is hired by the Survivors Committee. He will read through all the proofs of claim, and then he will allocate different amounts based on the severity of each individual claim, according to the attorney. I think a lot of our clients, he says, are less concerned about the money, more concerned about the acknowledgement of what they went through. There are also going to be non-monetary provisions in here for child protection in the future, so this never happens again, unquote. I'm going to hold you to that, sir. And survivors of child rape and other sexual abuse within New Orleans Roman Catholic Archdiocese learned this week that $641,000 or so is the most they can individually get under the settlement approved last December that resolves a years-long bankruptcy case involving the Archdiocese. Why don't they just hold services in bankruptcy courts and save those amounts? Were communicated in letters that hundreds of clergy abuse survivors participating in the New Orleans Archdiocese's bankruptcy began receiving this week. The figures are well below a $2.4 million jury verdict that was awarded to an unrelated Louisiana religious sexual abuse survivor last June of last year, after the state's legislature temporarily eliminated filing deadlines for such cases. The amounts, and this is reported by the British newspaper The Guardian and WWL-TV in New Orleans, those amounts were substantially below out-of-court settlements that a handful of clergy abuse survivors in the New Orleans area have reached in the verdict's aftermath with Catholic institutions not affected by the bankruptcy, which evidently have been more or less comparable to the jury award. Survivors say the amounts in the letters aren't just insulting, but also the latest evidence of the disproportionate advantage enjoyed by the more than 40 Catholic institutions that have gone to federal court to declare bankruptcy amid the financial fallout of that church's worldwide clergy molestation scandal, including nearly 30 such groups that have settled. Quote, this whole thing's a farce, says Aaron Hebert. He was abused by Lawrence Hecker, not Heller, a late convicted child rapist and longtime archdiocesan priest. Richard Kuhn, who's testified to being molested by three men with links to the archdiocese, added, quote, there's a lot of survivors that are hurting right now, unquote, driving the despair those two described. Are two elements, the $305 million settlement that the Archdiocese, as well as its insurers, agreed to pay last December to clergy abuse survivors to resolve that bankruptcy case, and a 0 to 100 point system that describes each individual victim's suffering and resultant payment. Settlement disclosure documents that disgusted victims virtually from the outset detail how points would be assigned based on the nature of the abuse. Among other elements, rape equated to 75 points within the system, oral or digital abuse was 56 units, grooming behavior was 5. Nothing was free. Additionally, the Archdiocese and others made comments in open court promising payments by the end of spring of this year. Well, the process instead dragged, with settlement trustee Don Massey filing motions in court to get the church to turn over records needed to make payment determinations. Well, the survivors shared their payouts. Hebert had been awarded 56 points. That was $359,000. Meanwhile, having endured rape and oral sexual abuse by multiple clergy predators, Kuhn was allocated 98 points. He said it was shocking that he didn't get the 100% given the circumstances surrounding his claim. Three bankruptcy claimants all expressed disbelief that allocation letters given to survivors failed to break down precisely how the claim evaluator arrived at their points total. The missives just contained the final sum and an acknowledgement that the bankruptcy may have required them, quote, to revisit deeply personal and difficult experience, unquote. Survivors have a month to ask for reconsideration. Without the basis for the points total, they're left to guess why they didn't receive what they expected. Here's another example. After pressing a case which led to a child rape conviction and sentence of life imprisonment for the priest, Hecker, Neil Duan was allocated just 75 points. He got no additional points for his role in Hecker's successful prosecution. The system had called for that. Quote, "Now we know how much it cost a priest to rape a boy," said Duhan. Sources familiar with the process, hello process, say more than 800 abuse claims were given points allocations. Among them were more than 100 that got scores of zero, such as for claiming abuse by a predator or entity not affiliated with the archdiocese. Sources said about $56 million from the settlement was being temporarily held back to account for successful appeals, and any remaining money held back would then be redistributed to survivors based on their points. If they want to appeal that result, it's going to cost them $1,000 out of pocket. Kuhn Herbert and another victim said such factors convinced them that bankruptcy court was the wrong venue to be fairly compensated for their abuse, despite assertions by the archdiocese that it was the venue providing the most equitable solution. As one of the three said, quote, "The bankruptcy was all about protecting the church," unquote. News of the Godly.

0: Ladies and gentlemen, you may not remember this, but on July 16th of this year, not that long ago, the felon in chief gave a primetime speech about election integrity in which he attempted to revive long disproven doubts about the legitimacy of the 2020 election. Well, why wouldn't he? He had alleged that China had sought to interfere with the electoral process, called on Congress to enact stricter voting requirements ahead of the midterms. A day earlier, the senior vice president of programming for the Fox Business Network sent a text message to the producers of Maria Bartiromo's show on that network, guiding them to forego coverage of the speech, the Trump speech, on her show. This most likely was because Fox News and Fox Business had been subjected to multiple defamation lawsuits relating to claims made by Trump and his supporters regarding the 2020 elections. There was already a $800 million-plus judgment in favor of Dominion voting systems, which they had accused of being rigged somehow. Somehow also the messages from Giordano ended up being relayed by Bartiromo to the White House. On Friday, Trump, you've heard of him, posted it in a thing on Truth Social, quote, "I can't believe Maria Bartiromo is no longer going to have her great shows on Fox News and Fox Business. Three different shows, always number one. Maria is a total professional and a true warrior," unquote. Bartiromo's decision to alert the administration to internal guidance may have infuriated management, but she could also make the case that she was simply informing a guest, like whoever was going to talk after the speech, of a programming change. We don't really know, do we? I know some of us care.
1: Who's bothering Rupert? It's Donald. Been a while.
2: It's been a good while. I figured you were busy figuring out whether Iran is a war or not.
1: Rupert, I don't say this publicly, but it's barely a skirmish.
2: Well, I admire your restraint. Donald, I don't want to be rude, but at my age, I don't have time for extended conversations. What's up?
1: Rupert, you look great. You make 93 look like 80.
2: Thank you, Donald. And if I may, I return the compliment.
1: Really?
2: Yes, you make 80 look like 93.
1: So I wanted to congratulate you on getting all the lawsuit stuff over with.
2: Not totally, mate. We've still got the Smartmatic lawsuit.
1: Yeah, let me give you a little tip, okay? Mm-hmm. Every time you mention them, you should call them Dumbmatic. They drive them nuts.
2: Noted. And aside from that, your midterms are looking a bit dodgy. You do know I prefer backing winners.
1: Hey, don't believe the polls.
2: Well,
1: I don't, especially yours. We got so many ways to dominate the midterms, you're going to want to endorse me again. And I'm not running yet. But listen, I'm calling with a simple question. Why'd you get rid of Maria Bartiromo? She was the best-looking thing on Fox News since Geraldo got his skin lightened.
2: A, that didn't happen.
1: Well,
2: and B, I didn't fire Maria. I just let her contract lapse slowly like an underfed wombat. And you knew better than anyone, you should, that she slipped private Fox News internal documents to a certain Donald.
1: Oh, look, I didn't read them, and Natalie said they were yesterday's news, so...
2: So, let me put it this way. Most beautiful girl on the morning news. You'd see her, believe her, Maria.
1: She made all my arguments in high heel shoes. A one girl.

just voyage, a gal named Maria was loyal for so long, then started doing wrong by me. Maria, on the air she was pushing the right line, but it was like she worked for Nightline, shared our memos just like a spy. Maria, she's almost as bad as Sharia, confiding at night in her White House chum. She cost us quite a sum. Now she can go cover

0: Me, Maria, say was loud on my channels each morning. But her phone calls should have been a warning. She thought my anchors were free.
1: You'll never have anyone as central casting as Maria. Like a treat from a great pizzeria. Stars aren't born, but they're made.
0: Out is how she will fade.
1: Maria. So, there's no way to change your mind?
0: Well, we could swap sons. Times could be your problem.
1: Yeah, well, I'll mention it to Natalie. And Melania, too, of course, but...
0: Don, sorry to cut this. Not as short as it should have been. But I've got to chair a meeting on what time election night we declare the midterms officially law, so...
1: Okay, pal. I was going to slip you Pete Hegseth's testosterone booster, but...

a modulation only AI could pull off. Deadline Chennai, India, when Kripa Vaidyanathan's 27-year-old niece died in an Alaskan car crash in 2024. Her family in Chennai, India, felt shell-shocked. They questioned why this tragedy would befall them when they had such immense faith in God. That's when they turned to artificial intelligence chatbots. This from the AP. Quote, it was a lot easier trying to get answers and peace of mind because ChatGPT is not judging you. We found a compassionate guru now, but even he only has limited time. AI is accessible anytime. Unquote. This unfettered access, which can be challenging to find among human gurus, is what's drawing more people to AI for spiritual guidance. A big step, particularly in Hinduism, where gurus are part of culture and deemed necessary to attain moksha, liberation from the cycle of birth, death, and reincarnation. These chatbots are powered by LLMs. Those are AI systems that generate responses by using advanced statistics and troves of text, including sacred ones like Bhagavad Gita from Hinduism. Users can explore spiritual answers to personal problems and existential questions at any time without the typical hurdles of connecting with an in-demand guru and paying for their services. AI's rising popularity has even encouraged some successful gurus to launch their own chatbots. Meanwhile, congressional lawyers are struggling to manage a flood of legislative proposals generated using AI tools, many of them riddled. I say riddled with errors and shoddy language. Riddled with shoddy language, ladies and gentlemen. For your listening pleasure, the strain on the House Office of Legislative Counsel is increasing as more congressional offices and outside groups rely on generative AI to draft legislation. That's according to interviews with eight current and former officials talking to Politico. They said AI's ability to quickly generate mountains of text is forcing the Office of Legislative Counsel lawyers to spend significantly more time reviewing and rewriting the proposals. In many cases, the drafts are plagued by mistakes that could ripple well beyond Washington, tying up the passage of legislation. That doesn't happen. And risking lawsuits over erroneously cited statutes or incorrect legal definitions. AI's arrival on Capitol Hill means that the rapidly advancing technology already threatening to disrupt software, warfare, Hollywood, and a lot of other industries could soon shape laws that affect millions of Americans in unpredictable ways. Quote, AI is good for a lot of stuff, unquote, says Daniel Schumann, executive director of the nonprofit American Governance Institute, but it's not capable of drafting legislation that you would want to enact into law, he said. Staffers and outside groups are going to Claude or ChatGPT to draft the legislative language itself, said one person who has advised office staff on the technology. Given the errors AI tools generate, the Office of Legislative Counsel spends more time trying to fix AI-drafted legislation than it would take for them to draft it from scratch, said that person. But a person didn't say it from scratch. The process of training an AI model becomes a paradox at scale. The more it remembers, the less it remembers about the source of its memories. This from the British tech journal, The Register. MIT computer scientists went looking for a way to attribute AI model output to specific training data in the hope that understanding could inform AI regulation. What they found, described in a paper titled, well, it's almost unreadable title, looks like it will actually make regulation more difficult. Scientific journal Nature Communications is publishing the paper.
The authors, affiliated with MIT's Computer Science and Artificial Intelligence Laboratory, the CSAIL, note that diffusion models like Midjourney and Stable Diffusion have become widely used tools for generating artifacts, including images, audios, and video. Diffusion models have also attracted lawsuits from artists who argue that copies of their work included in training data have enabled AI models to reproduce their output and artistic style. In one such ongoing copyright case from 3 years ago, the plaintiffs have been trying to convince the court to make the defendant Midjourney provide the data sets used to train its models. The plaintiffs allege that Midjourney made its training data set by scraping images associated with specific artists' names for the express purpose of enabling its model to mimic those artists' expressive content. Being able to attribute model output to the content they ingested during training, well, that would help people understand how models function. I like models when they function. And would have various applications, including machine unlearning, data poisoning, model interpretability, fairness, and privacy, the scientists wrote in their paper. Furthermore, given the contemporary adoption of these models for creative and commercial purposes, attributability also carries ethical, policy, financial, and legal implications. But it turns out attributing model output to a specific input gets more difficult as models get larger. Here we show that attribution, characterized as the task of locating a part of the training data that can be held responsible for a generated sample, can become impossible if a model is trained on a sufficiently large corpus of data, the authors said. We find that the more data a model is trained on, the less attributable its generated samples become, a phenomenon we now refer to as attribution decay. And nothing you can brush with that. The president of OpenAI, Greg Brockman, has claimed the world has entered a new era of artificial general intelligence after the release of his company's latest model, Astra, not Half-Astra,

intelligence, big intelligence. OpenAI says Astra was a major advance for scientific discovery, mathematics, and health. Could fill out tax returns, draw architectural visualizations, order food. I didn't order this. No, I did. Astra has what OpenAI calls a critical level of cybersecurity capability. That means it may hack into software in a way that, according to the company's own classification, could lead to catastrophe from unilateral actors hacking military or industrial systems or OpenAI infrastructure. But OpenAI says it's carefully aligned to refuse to comply with advanced cybersecurity tasks, like finding unknown flaws which create openings for malicious hackers. But OpenAI's chief scientist says as models get more capable, understanding exactly what they can do gets harder. Confidence in monitoring how the AIs are behaving may constrain further development. We would not accept degradation in our ability to monitor alignment. That means sandboxing. Beyond a certain level, we have to be willing to slow down or withhold further scaling where our confidence and safety is not sufficient. Yeah, they're going to do that. Once again, ladies and gentlemen, just a note, you want to protect high security installations, electric plants, nuclear plants, you know, potato plants, water filtration facilities and distribution facilities. You don't need to trust those guys to align and remember and do all that. Just disconnect those machines, those plants, those facilities from the public internet. They can have their own little private intranets to communicate with each other. But, you know, they don't have to be open to AGI. And now, the apologies of the week. Mel Gibson has issued an apology amid backlash over his recent appearance at a fan expo in Canada. There, the Oscar winner mocked an interpreter while walking on stage to attend his retrospective Q&A. Video of the incident was widely circulated on social media platforms, with Gibson condemned for his insensitive actions. You know, an interpreter, like a sign language thing. Quote, sometimes when you get pushed out on a stage in a spotlight, your mind is all over the place. And sometimes spontaneous, thoughtless idiocy is displayed. He said, there was no intended maliciousness attached, and I certainly apologize to anyone who was upset by it. Unquote. Journalist Ross Barkin has apologized for failing to properly cite other journalists' work in his New York Magazine columns. That's after the magazine dropped him following an independent review that found attribution problems in 67 of his columns. None of them genuinely were willful or intentional, he said. In the course of writing many columns a week, I did not use citations as aggressively as I should have and did not paraphrase well enough. He added, he never intended to crib from anyone's work and apologized to journalists whose work he did not properly cite. Barkin said he would take some time away and pledge to do a much better job going forward. Going backward would not make for a better job. Bill Maher, age 70, according to the Daily Beast, apologized for his on-air claims that most Trump-endorsed candidates lost primaries after he received a text message from 80-year-old Trump himself. Quote, I said last week, I'm quoting myself, Trump used to win all his endorsements. Now he's winning almost none of them, Maher said. I heard from this one viewer who was very upset about this. Contact me directly. The viewer was Trump and continued to explain that the two text. Quote, I'm glad we do, Maher said. I'd rather have communication. He sent me a lot of information, and I promised if this is not true what I said,

0: overstate on the air. He's right. I did overstate it. That wasn't true. Overstated. That was so hard to not be a dick about everything. Unquote. Deadline New York, the Metropolitan Museum of Art is canceling its planned exhibit honoring British designer John Galliano, which had led to severe backlash in the Jewish community and beyond because of the designer's past anti-Semitic and racist statements. The museum said this week the exhibit, which had been planned as next May's Spring Costume Institute show, launching the Met Gala, will be replaced by another show to be announced later. The designer joined in the statement saying, quote, after much reflection and discussion with the Met and all those involved, I've decided with great sadness, it's best for the exhibition not to take place at this time. I remain fully accountable for the pain caused by my words in the past, particularly the hurt I caused to the Jewish and Asian communities, and I remain deeply sorry for it. He was long recognized as one of the fashion world's biggest talents for his flamboyant designs. And from Canada, you remember Canada, used to be an independent country, Hydro One has apologized after its online outage map incorrectly displayed Lake Ontario's Lake America. It said the error was caused by a third-party mapping service. Hydro One is the largest electricity transmission and distribution provider in the Canadian province of Ontario. The incident, of course, came shortly after Google Maps began displaying Lake America for users in the United States, following something the felon-in-chief did. The apologies of the week, a copyrighted feature of this broadcast, and now the side effects of the week.
1: Zocova may harm your unborn baby. Do not take Zocova if allergic to its ingredients. Serious side effects include allergic reactions, some severe like anaphylaxis. Get medical help right away if you have rash, hives, itching, swelling of your mouth, lips, tongue, or face, trouble swallowing or breathing, throat tightness, dizziness, lightheadedness, stomach area pain, or vomiting.
0: Nah, trouble breathing is overrated.

Ladies and gentlemen, one more apology. A cluster of delivery robots clogged a Chicago sidewalk this week. Coco, that's who runs that particular operation. Not the late Chanel. Coco said a sidewalk deployment error, you know those, caused several robots to reroute simultaneously as they were leaving their station to begin daily routines, resulting in the cluster. Quote, being a good neighbor in Chicago matters to us, and we take the safe and considerate operation of our robot fleet seriously. It apologized for the inconvenience. The robots had no comment.

Ladies and gentlemen, that concludes this week's edition of the show. Program returns next week at the same time on these same public radio stations. And on almost all podcast platforms, whenever you want them. Even if you don't want it, it's there. That's the good part. The Tip of the Show, chapeau to the San Diego and Hawaii desks. Thanks to Pam Halstead and to Thomas Walsh at WWNO New Orleans for help with today's broadcast. I have a YouTube channel full of, I'm going to be honest, quite wonderful stuff. You might drop by. And I'm on Substack. 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

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For the last time for a little while, so long from the home of the homeless.

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3: 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Greetings and salutations. I'm Hunter Ackerman, here to read some classic literature for you. All right. So, tonight, we have the treat of the last installment of Unstable Geniuses, written by my dad, Neil Ackerman. And, yes, the conflict, climax, and resolution all coming at you tonight. But to begin with, we're going to open with some poetry by a man named John Gould Fletcher. Now, he was born in 1886, and he passed away in 1950. John Gould Fletcher was an imagist poet. He was also a literary author and an authority on modern painting. Now, when we say modern painting, of course, the term still applies in anything that is not further back several hundred years. So John Gould Fletcher lived in the same era that we now describe as modern painting. While Fletcher lived in England, he associated with Emily Lowell, Ezra Pound, and other imagist poets who commended him for the individuality of rhythm in his poems. In 1939, he won the Pulitzer Prize for poetry. The following poems are all from the book published in 1916 called Some Imagist Poets, an Annual Anthology. This poem is called The Windmills by John Gould Fletcher. The windmills, like great sunflowers of steel, lift themselves proudly over the straggling houses, and at their feet, the deep blue-green alfalfa cuts the desert like the stroke of a sword. Yellow melon flowers crawl beneath the withered peach trees. A date palm throws its heavy fronds of steel against the scoured metallic sky. The houses, double-roofed for coolness, cower amid the manzanita scrub. A man with jingling spurs walks heavily out of a vine-bowered doorway, mounts his pony, rides away. The windmills stare at the sun. The yellow earth cracks and blisters. Everything is still. In the afternoon, the wind takes dry waves of heat and tosses them, mingled up with dust, up and down the streets against the belfry with its green bells. And after sunset, when the sky becomes a green and orange fan, the windmills, like great sunflowers on dried stalks, stare hard at the sun they cannot follow, turning, turning, forever turning in the chill night wind that sweeps over the valley with the shriek and the clank of the pumps groaning beneath them and the choking gurgle of tepid water. This poem is called Clouds Across the Canyon by John Gould Fletcher. Shadows of clouds march across the canyon, shadows of blue hands passing over a curtain of flame, clutching, staggering, upstriking, darting in blue-black fury to where pinnacles green and orange await. The winds are battling and striving to break them. Thin lightnings spit and flicker. The peaks seem a dance of scarlet demons flitting amid the shadows. Gray rain curtains wave afar off. Wisps of vapor curl and vanish. The sun throws soft shafts of golden light over rose-buttressed palisades. Now, the clouds are a lazy procession, blue balloons bobbing solemnly over black-dappled walls, where rise sharp-fretted, golden-roofed cathedrals exultantly and split the sky with light. Ooh, that sounds like the sky at Burning Man. That really does. Now the clouds are a lazy procession, blue balloons bobbing solemnly over black dappled walls, where rise sharp fretted golden roofed cathedrals exultantly and split the sky with light. That's a phrase. This poem is called In the Theater by John Gould Fletcher. Darkness in the theater. Darkness and a multitude assembled in the darkness. These who every day perform the unique tragicomedy of birth and death now press upon each other, directing the irresistible weight of their thoughts to the stage. A great broad shaft of calcium light cleaves like the stroke of a sword the darkness, and at the end of it, a tiny spot, which is the red nose of a comedian, marks the goal of the spotlight and the eyes which people the darkness. This poem is Ships in the Harbor by John Gould Fletcher. Like a flock of great blue cranes resting upon the water, the ships assemble at morning when the gray light wakes in the east. Weary, no longer flying over the hissing spindrift through the raveled, clutching sea, no longer over the tops of the waves spinning along northeastward in a great irregular wedge before the trade wind far from land, but drowsy, mournful, silent. Yet, under their bulged, projecting bows, runs the silver foam of the sunlight, and rebelliously they shake out their plumage of sails, wet and heavy with the rain. All right, so before we launch into the coup de grace of unstable geniuses. Thought I'd read a little quick summary. So the quick summary of parts 1 through 3. Our story begins when cranky Vladimir Frisbee is confronted by Park Ranger Chumley with a ticket for Frisbee's sinking boat. His boat, fishing, and beer are the only things Vladimir Frisbee truly loves. Later, Frisbee finds a lottery ticket worth $10 million on a murder victim. And this same dead man is also the same park ranger who gave Vladimir Frisbee the ticket. Even though he's innocent of the murder, Vladimir is a prime suspect because he had earlier hit this same park ranger with a boat oar for writing Frisbee a ticket. Frisbee had even threatened to kill the ranger, and there were witnesses. After Vladimir is announced as the holder of the winning lottery ticket, he's invited to appear on the Reverend Jim B. Sunshine's television show. Also, an admiral from Nigeria has contacted Frisbee to assist in smuggling $15 million out of the admiral's native country. Vladimir turns the admiral down, but links him up with his nephew,
4: Kermit Plaid,
3: who jumps at the chance. Aware that the innocent Frisbee is the prime murder suspect, the real killer, and the killer's sister, who is the murdered man's ex-wife, confront Vladimir and convince the old man to split the winnings with them. Unfortunately, they invest all their money in Damien Hyde's phony hedge fund. Of course, their money disappears along with Mr. Hyde when Hyde's scam is revealed. Investors in the defunct hedge fund are invited to a meeting chaired by lawyers who are eager to begin a class action lawsuit against Damien Hyde. When Vladimir arrives at the meeting, he's shocked to discover that Reverend Jimmy B. Sunshine, his own nephew, Kermit Plaid, and the Nigerian Admiral Nagomo are also in the audience. And this is the summary for part 4 to get everyone caught up for tonight. In part 4, Reverend Jimmy B. Sunshine gathers people who have been ripped off by Damien Hyde, and they elect to strike out on their own to find the man who stole their money. Their aim is to recoup more than the measly 10 or 20% which attorney Cosmo Cockburn has promised with a successful lawsuit. Admiral Nagomo admits that he had secretly enlisted 2 agents, codenames Searchlight and Death Star, to assist in the hunt for Mr. Hyde. Also, the Reverend reveals that he has been invited to join a cabal, which Vladimir and friends label as the Cheney Gang. They think Dick Cheney is a part of this cabal. The cabal's mission is to track down Damien Hyde and kill him. Reverend Jimmy's gang knows you can't get money from a dead man, so they all want Damien Hyde alive, at least for now. By a strange coincidence, Lydia Bunking is known to Damien Hyde as Candy Apple, and she is Hyde's ideal of a perfect-looking woman. The Reverend learns from the Cheney Gang that Damien Hyde is a furry, and that there is a 3-day furry convention coming up in Phoenix, Arizona. Many suspect that Damien Hyde will attend the convention dressed as a great white shark, so Vladimir Frisbee and friends all go dressed as furries to FurCon Phoenix. Their plan is to use Lydia Bunking, attired as a sexy bunny, to ensnare their nemesis and make him tell them where the money is hidden. Vladimir Frisbee spends most of his time looking for the beer wagon. Part 4 concludes with the Heavenly Hills Bunch discouraged because there has been no sign of the Cheney gang and no sign of Hyde as a great white shark. Part 5, the conclusion of our story, begins with day 3 of FurCon Phoenix as the unstable geniuses continue to hunt their quarry. Now, I hope all of you envisioned that with the Star Wars yellow type, you know, going past my face. Let's go with that. To reintroduce this evening's title, Unstable Geniuses, a novella by Neil Ackerman. Copyright 2019, under the title Vladimir Frisbee's Revenge, by Neil Ackerman, Smashwords Edition. Author's note, this book may not be used for commercial use without the permission of the author. Author's son's note, we have permission right here and now. And now, part 5, chapter 22, FurCon Phoenix, day 3. D. Bentley Brown was on the move, and even though a dark Toyota Camry turned every time he turned and slowed every time he slowed, Bentley was none the wiser. He was careful not to speed, knowing that he would have a hard time explaining to a cop why there was a man dressed as a shark hidden in his trunk. When he pulled into the convention center, he followed the signs marked deliveries and parked next to the loading dock. After taking his burner phone out of his pocket, he punched in a number. Okay, we're in position. Shortly afterwards, a convention center door opened, a man looked out, and when the man spotted Bentley's car, he signaled that the coast was clear. With a pair of binoculars pressed to his face, Death Star watched Bentley open his trunk and assist a wobbly great white shark out and to his feet. Damien straightened himself, then scurried to the open door. These Americans are a crazy bunch of f***ers, Death Star mumbled as he turned on the mic lent to him by Reverend Jimmy. Death Star to Cobra. Death Star to Cobra. Do you read?
4: Loud and clear.
3: The fish is in the tank. The fish is in the tank.
4: We copy. We copy.
3: Fish entered by a rear entrance in the southwest corner of the building. Good job, Death Star. Good job. Sexy bunny, you are up. Lion and moose, do like we planned. Stay close to her, but not too close. As an admiral in the Nigerian Navy, it was natural for Nagomo to assume command when the action became critical.
5: Okay, everybody, this is Sexy Bunny. I see Moose. I'm going silent now. Wish me luck.
3: With that, Lydia took off her communication gear and handed it to Harley. Earlier that morning, Kermit Frog was acting as greeter. He had his back to the outside doors, and along with a fox and a cat was singing a rendition of the Beatles' classic Yellow Submarine. They finished when he was startled by the blast of a horn. Out of my way, freaks! Was the last thing that he heard before Fox mercifully shoved him aside. Kermit's swim fins did not permit him to move fast enough on his own to avoid a collision.
5: Someone needs to do something about that damn badger. He's a menace, said Cat, while helping Kermit back up to his feet.
3: Lion soon caught up with Moose. Orlando had not yet sighted Sexy Bunny and said so. Turning his head, Moose gave a quick nod, pointing to her location with one of his antlers. They followed Lydia around the convention hall, staying 40 feet behind her. She was having no luck finding her meal ticket and began to wonder if Death Star had gotten it wrong, when suddenly, not 10 feet in front of her, a great white shark materialized. Moose saw them too. Contact, ladies and gentlemen. Contact. Damien Hyde was searching for the room when he saw her. And the sighting struck him like a bolt of lightning. As he ran to greet her, he said without thinking, "Candy Apple." The words came out of his mouth before it occurred to him that it was not her real name. "You can call me anything you want, you gorgeous hunk of fish," she said in her bedroom voice, a voice she had mastered early in life. It was not the first time that she had been mistaken for this candy person, but she did think it strange that it occurred upon meeting Damien Hyde for the first time. She had Googled the name once. There were several candy apples, but the one that caught her eye was the one that featured her in the photo. She remembered the picture. It was one of many taken during a photo shoot. The Chicago BMW dealer she worked for had used it to advertise a sports car. And the ad ran for at least a year on several different Chicagoland television stations and in newspapers. Obviously, her picture was being used as a part of a scam to trick lonely men into sending money. And she considered it a crime that she wasn't getting a cut of the action. Lydia Bunking had several guns in her arsenal, and she was prepared to use them all. Her ordnance included a darling kitten face graced with pouty lips. Sexy Bunny had seen clips of Damien Hyde's congressional testimony, had watched him smirk, and had learned of his price gouging. In addition to those disgusting attributes, Moose had told her about Orlando Budd's son and the part that Hyde played in the boy's death. She despised the man, hated his face, thought him to be a hideous creature, not a great white shark at all, but a cockroach that she planned to squash. No match for Lydia Bunking, the shark was quickly under her spell, and she was not likely to show him mercy. So overcome by being in the presence of his longtime dream fantasy, Great White began drooling. His brain was in free fall. He fawned, he stuttered, and vainly grasped for the right words. Sadly, no one was aware of the actual irony. The Heavenly Hills bunch was using the same person to ensnare Hyde that he had used to dupe many horny, naive American men. "Moose to everyone. Attention. Looks like the fish is taking the bait. Repeat. The fish is taking the bait." The plan was for Lydia to lead Hyde off to a dark corner near the rear exit. Moose and Lion were to grab him and usher him out to the loading dock, where Frog would be waiting behind the wheel of the Evangelical Lutheran Beats bus. Once all were on board, they would return to Sedona to Reverend Jimmy's estate, where Hyde would be held captive and be forced to tell them where their money was hidden. Sexy Bunny did as instructed. She was holding hands with Great White Shark, or Paw and Fin, as in this case, and had gotten to the southwest corner of the convention center, not far from the rear entrance.
6: "This is Frog. This is Frog. Bus is in position. I repeat, bus is in position."
3: It bothered Kermit that there was a gray BMW motor running, also in position and parked directly in front of him.
7: "All right, this is Moose. Lion and I are going in for the kill. Going in for the kill."
3: While 30 feet away and Closing on Damien Hyde and his candy apple, Moose and Lion were taken by surprise when a hammerhead shark attacked their great white. Both were wrestling on the floor when a wardrobe malfunction exposed the hammerhead's face.
7: Holy s***! Holy s***!
3: Moose broadcast to the others.
8: This is Cobra. This is Cobra. What's wrong, Moose? What's wrong?
3: Moose and Lion were hurrying forward to join in the fray.
7: It's the pit bull. It's Cosmo Cockburn. He just tackled the...
3: But Moose's transmission was interrupted by the blast of a horn directly behind them and closing fast. Both Moose and Lion were knocked to the floor, where they lay dazed for several minutes. The collision with the two large furries caused Badger to be thrown from his wheelchair. The chair rolled over and came to a rest directly on top of Cosmo Cockburn. The helpless Badger cursed and fumed as he watched the great white shark pick himself up and, with Sexy Bunny in tow, head for the exit. Kermit Plaid, waiting in the alley, watched Shark and Bunny jump into the BMW and take off like a bullet. Kermit had no choice but to follow. Chapter 23, Bun King's Allegiance is Called into Question. The BMW sped down the street. As Kermit Plaid followed one block behind, he began to recall another time. A time Lydia Bun King proved inconstant, and he wondered how much she could be trusted. Back in Chicago, she had been assigned to entrap an embezzler. Instead, Bun King fell for the con man's lies and formed a partnership with the enemy. Plaid worried that time would repeat itself. Bun King's capricious nature might prevail, and she might once again fall for lies told by a persuasive scoundrel.
6: Cobra? Beaver? Anybody? Can you hear me? Can you hear me?
3: No one responded. Evidently, Frog was out of radio range. The chase ended when the BMW disappeared into an underground parking garage with a low clearance. Kermit judged that the bus could not fit. Luckily, he had his cell phone, and he called his uncle Warthog. Vladimir, who had continued to keep the beer wagon company, began after 1 hour to consider it his exclusive domain. He had wasted a lot of beer while attempting to drink while wearing his warthog mask, so he had discarded it, preferring instead to go furry commando. He, two dogs, and a giraffe had been standing around swapping lies for the previous 2 hours, and he, guardian of the keg, acted as bartender, pouring beers for the occasional furry. Thus employed, he answered Kermit's call after several rings. Hello.
6: Uncle Warthog, thank God you answered.
3: Will you stop with that warthog?
6: Yeah, sure. Look, I lost him. You hear me? I lost him.
3: Wait. Lost who?
6: Bun King and Hyde. They pulled into that garage next to the Hyatt. After that, I don't know where they went. Just tell Cobra exactly what I just told you.
3: The message was relayed to the Admiral, and the Admiral asked Frisbee to call his nephew back and have him return to the convention center. Searchlight and Death Star were dispatched to the Hyatt to reconnoiter. D. Bentley Brown dropped Damien and Lydia off in the parking garage, then sped away. He had thought he had been followed, but there was no sign of the bus.
5: Must have been my imagination, Bentley thought on the return to Jolly Roger headquarters.
3: A tunnel connected the garage with the hotel. People stopped and gawked at the shark and the bunny as they sprinted for the elevator. During the ordeal, the source of Bun King's motivation was her potential multi-million-dollar payout. That in mind, she kept up her performance while thinking of a way to subdue the horny shark. Once inside the penthouse, Hyde left fragments of his costume scattered across the floor as he sprinted toward the master bedroom. Kermit returned to the convention center to collect the rest of the Heavenly Hills crew. Moose and Lion had to forcibly pull Warthog away from the beer wagon. Old but still scrappy, Vladimir had neither the advantage of surprise nor access to a boat oar, and therefore, the two large and fortunate furries suffered only minor bruises. Once on the bus and heading back to rediscover Shark and Bunny's trail, a trail that undoubtedly had grown cold, people were beginning to question Bun King's loyalty. Searchlight and Death Star had reported finding no sign of the two. Apparently, Bun King had left no clues for them to follow.
9: "Exactly. What do you know about her, Plaid?"
3: asked Beaver, or the costumed Jimmy B.
8: "You don't think she jumped ship and is now in league with Hyde?" asked the Admiral. "She could be a whole lot richer with him than with us."
3: Kermit did not answer any of the questions thrown at him. He realized that he actually knew very little about the woman. Where she came from, where she lived before she worked for him in Chicago. Haunted as he was by the knowledge of Bun King's past duplicity, a bead of sweat appeared on his brow.
6: "Boy, the traffic sure is heavy."
3: Bus driver Kermit Plaid thought that would throw off his tenacious inquisitors. Chapter 24, The Welcome Phone Call. Kermit's cell phone sounded call to the post, which is the tune sounded by a bugler before the start of a horse race.
6: "Can someone answer that for me? It's not easy for me to drive and talk at the same time. In Illinois, it's against the law, so I'm also not used to doing it."
3: Reverend Jimmy, riding shotgun, reached for the phone and put it on speaker.
10: "Guys, it's me, Lydia. Where are you?"
9: "In the bus, two blocks from the Hyatt," said the Reverend.
3: An audible sigh of relief went from one end of the bus to the other.
10: "Great. Here's what I want you to do. Park the bus near the hotel and come up to the penthouse. I have a surprise for you."
3: All seven furries, still in costume, turned several heads as the Heavenly Hills bunch entered the lobby. They squeezed into the elevator and rode it to the top floor. Bun King was waiting in the hallway outside the door to the luxury suite.
10: "Okay, everyone. First, cover your eyes. Then you can come in."
3: The government's forensic economists made no progress in tracking down the Lutheran Strategic Partners hedge fund money.
11: "How can you make $3.7 billion disappear?"
3: Lead investigator Harlow Turnstile asked a room full of frustrated accountants, mathematicians, and computer experts. No one had an answer. Finally, someone spoke.
11: "We need Damien Hyde. That's who we need. Word is, he's out of the country. Croatia is what the FBI's been saying,"
3: said an accountant.
10: "That's the chatter I've been hearing," said another.
3: Bun King led her seven employers through the penthouse apartment. They walked through what seemed like four rooms before Lydia Bun King slowed. There were curious sounds coming from the room in front of them. Thrashing sounds. And the sound of someone's muffled complaints.
10: "Okay, you can look now."
3: Lying before them on the California King was a completely naked Damien Hyde. On his back, arms and legs splayed out like Da Vinci's Vitruvian Man, with the exception that each appendage was tied to a bedpost and a sock was stuffed in his mouth. All but Vladimir Frisbee laughed. Vladimir recalled a time when he was in a similar jam and so found nothing funny about Damien Hyde's current predicament. Chapter 25, The Interrogation. The penthouse was huge, but Reverend Jimmy, Admiral Nagomo, and Harley Dinkelman each booked rooms of their own. Melba Jean shared with Harley. Vladimir, Kermit, Lydia, and Orlando stayed in the penthouse. Having two baths and enough other nooks and crannies afforded each adequate privacy. An around-the-clock guard was posted on Mr. Hyde, and explicit instructions were left at the front desk that none of the hotel staff was to enter. The interrogations began immediately. Vladimir, still feeling after effects from beer keg duty, got in Damien's face, "All right, you bastard, where's the money, motherfucker?" Then turning and indicating Melba Jean, who was still masquerading as a demure lamb, "Give me my money or I'll have this lady cut your dick off." Melba Jean Sunshine positively glowed.
10: "Mr. Frisbee, is it?" Hyde asked with a smirk. "Why don't you do something about your breath?"
3: Those present could see that Damien Hyde was going to be a tough nut to crack, with the possible exception of Melba Jean, who seemed at ease and surprisingly confident, as if she were certain that the situation could be turned in their favor. All but Melba Jean had a go at the great white shark. She did not complain. It was almost as if she were being held in reserve. Vladimir Frisbee discovered two full cases of Dom Perignon. He'd opened one of the bottles and passed it around. They celebrated what they had thus far accomplished, the capture of the most hated man in America, since it was a task that so many others failed to complete, namely the federal government, the Cheney Gang, and Cosmo Cockburn. They had earned a pat on the back. After the first bottle went around, Reverend Jimmy B. Sunshine opened a second. With the bottle held high, he proposed a toast. "And a special salute to you, Lydia Bun King. Without your unique talent, this would not have been possible." "Hear, hear!" all the furries joined in chorus, and soon the second bottle was consigned to history. Day two came and went with no results. It was late on day three, and it was Reverend Jimmy's turn to attempt to break Damien Hyde's will. The Reverend spoke of God, of life in the hereafter, of the importance of a pure spirit and a clear conscience, and finished with what he thought would be the coup de grace, a mini commercial listing the many benefits of flying Jesus. Despite his final and best efforts, all he had extracted from Damien Hyde was one more of the man's infuriating smirks. Stepping back from the California King bed, the Reverend heaved a deep sigh. He turned to Melba Jean and said, "Okay, sis, it's time for you to turn on your charm." It was almost as if he regretted the move. Mostly, the Reverend abhorred violence. A defiant Hyde said, "Oh boy, what's this, another sermon? I can't wait." With an open bottle of Dom Perignon in her hand, she stood over Damien Hyde. Then took a long pull on the bottle, belched, and asked in a cold, heartless voice that did not match her little lamb costume, "Okay, worm, Ever hear of Abu Ghraib?
10: Hyde thought it sounded familiar, but was not quite sure.
3: It's where I learned about enhanced interrogation. She laughed maniacally, then held out a hand. Reverend Jimmy was ready with a wet towel. It was almost as if the brother and sister had been through this before.
8: Melba Jean said coldly, "Mr. Frisby, sir, would you please bring me that open case of Dom Perignon and Mr. Plaid? Grab pen and paper. Get ready to write down some numbers."
10: Melba Jean issued orders in such a cold, efficient manner that Damien Hyde began to feel uncomfortable. And thus began the waterboarding of the great white shark. Water was not good enough for the swindler. Only the best. Soon, Damien Hyde was gagging on his own Dom Perignon at $350 a bottle. Kermit Plaid thought it was bottle number 6 that did the trick. That is when Damien Hyde began spilling passwords and account numbers. Reverend Jimmy was certain that it took 8 bottles of the bubbly, but this was neither here nor there. His sister had worked her magic, and that is what counted. Chapter 26, An Idiot's Guide to Avoid a Kidnapping Charge. On day 4, Kermit was able to contact a former cellmate who had served time for money laundering. 2 years before, the man had confided in Plaid, saying that he had a fortune hidden away in secret offshore accounts. Kermit, a quick study, learned from him the ins and outs of such transactions. Not long afterwards, using Hyde's own computer, the Heavenly Hills bunch had emptied all 3 of Hyde's accounts and had transferred the money into one of their own. Later, they would divvy up the proceeds, creating separate accounts for Lydia and the 7 partners. For the time being, they were faced with the tricky question: what to do with Damien Hyde? Melba Jean, Admiral Nagomo, Harley Dinkelman, and Orlando Budd all voted death. Vladimir's contribution was, "Let's take him to the ocean and see how far the shark can swim." Kermit and Lydia Bunking both abstained. Reverend Jimmy stated the obvious, that if they released Hyde, it would come back on them. All would be for naught. Each would go to jail. It would come to light that they had the money, and tragically, that would be the end of Flying Jesus. In the adjoining room, still tied to the California King, a considerably diminished Damien Hyde yelled at the top of his lungs, "Hey, don't I get a vote?" The Reverend then said, "Let's all go to bed, get a good night's sleep, and consider our options in the morning." Day 5 dawned bright and early. After visits to the hotel breakfast bar and with coffees in hand, they convened another meeting. This time, they closed the door so that Hyde could not overhear. Numerous ideas were tossed around, but no one's position had changed. Finally, Reverend Jimmy stepped forward with a plan.
8: "What if we have someone else do it?"
10: "What? Do what?" Vladimir Frisby asked.
8: "Kill him. Then the blood would not be on our hands, so to speak. I know it's an equivocation, but I'd feel better about it."
7: "You mean we hire somebody?" Dinkelman asked. "Hell, I'd do it for free."
8: "I don't think we need to hire anyone. Let me explain."
10: They divided the money according to how much each had invested. Of course, Bunking got her 5% right off the top, as agreed. And Harley, not being an actual investor, was given 1% for time in trouble. Not an inconsiderable amount. Having invested more money than the others, Jimmy and Melba Jean got the largest share, followed by the Admiral.
3: After that, Vladimir, Wilma, Wilma's Harley's sister, of course, and Kermit Plaid got equal shares. Finally, Orlando Budd was granted $5 million as compensation for the death of his son. Thus, 8 new accounts were opened on day 5. Reverend Jimmy spelled out his plan for the disposal of Damien Hyde. They would transport Hyde to a remote stretch of the desert, dump him there, then take cover somewhere out of sight, and using a high-powered telescope, watch for what followed. "How's that going to get him killed?" Vladimir asked.
9: "Ah, here's the best part. I anonymously call the Cheney Gang's Mr. A and give him Hyde's GPS coordinates. I'm pretty sure they'll know what to do.

0: Once they'd deposited the shark in the desert, they parked the Lutheran Beats bus a mile away and began their vigil. Reverend Jimmy disguised his voice and left a message on Mr. A's phone. Affected by alcohol, Damien struggled to stand. Once on his feet, his progress was slow. 3 hours later, Reverend Jimmy spotted a black van heading for the spot identified as Hyde's coordinates. Upon seeing the approaching van, Great White Shark waved at what he thought meant rescue. The van stopped 30 feet in front of the shark. A side door slid open, revealing a man in a wheelchair. "Holy shit, it's Badger!" Reverend Jimmy exclaimed while viewing the action through the scope. "And he's got a gun!" The gun fired. Jimmy could see the kickback. Badger fired again. It took 5 seconds before the Heavenly Hills bunch heard the blasts.
1: "Looks like Hyde's dead,"
0: Reverend Jimmy B. Sunshine said. "Yeah, no shit," added Vladimir Frisbee while squinting in the direction of the festivities. A shaken Kermit Plaid, hoping to restore psychic balance, shifted nervously and groped for less harsh terminology.
2: Can't we just say that he's now metabolically challenged? It just seems..."
0: His voice trailed off, and he did not complete his sentence. Champagne bottles were opened and lifted high. Only Kermit Plaid felt remorse. 1 day later, 80-year-old Lyman Creed bounced along a desert road in his 1964 Ford. Up ahead, he spotted two buzzards picking at a carcass. He slowed. The buzzards took off. When he got abreast of the bird's meal, he pushed the accelerator to the floor and drove 40 miles nonstop to the nearest police station.
1: "I'm telling you, it was a shark. Dead. Out in the desert."
0: "No, it couldn't have been a shark," the officer responded calmly. "We're 500 miles from the ocean."
1: "Now, I know a shark when I see a shark, goddamn. It could have been like that Sharknado thing, don't you think?"
0: "No, sir, I do not." The CIA had agents scouring Croatia looking for Damien Hyde, but the agents were called back when reports reached Langley that a dead shark had been found in the Sonoran Desert southwest of Tucson in Pima County. By the time the news broke, the Heavenly Hills Seven had returned to Flagstaff and settled into their former quiet lives. In July of the following year, Harley Dinkelman and Melba Jean Sunshine were married. Reverend Jimmy B. performed the ceremony. After the wedding, the couple honeymooned in Sturgis, South Dakota. The friends lost track of Orlando Budd, but word has it that he is cohabitating with the lioness that he met at FurCon Phoenix. He and she continue to identify as lions. She is now pregnant with twins, promising to increase their pride to 4 members. Lydia Bunking returned to Chicago and bought the BMW dealership where she had formerly worked. She immediately fired all of the sales staff who had sexually harassed her. The rest were either women or gay men. Understandably, Harley's sister Wilma was proud of her brother for the part he played in retrieving not only her initial $3 million investment, but substantially more as well. And to show her appreciation, she promised not to tell anyone that he continued to wear his moose outfit while he lounged around the house. Harley only said that the rental company had offered to sell him the costume at a bargain price and that he could not afford to say no. Reverend Jimmy B. Sunshine bought Hyde's Gulfstream G600 at a government seizure auction. He had flying Jesus painted prominently on each side. Now, he flies regularly between Phoenix and Paris, France, where he's a sugar daddy to a 30-year-old stripper.

0: named Randy Amore. He is sublimely happy and is grateful for the Lord's bounty. Kermit Plaid lives in the Chicago suburb of Highwood, where he runs a halfway house for Lutheran skinheads as they transition from incarceration to reentry. Plaid now considers himself a furry and feels he's a better person. He never misses FurCon Phoenix. The Admiral took his millions and returned to Nigeria. He retired from the Navy and now funds a large number of orphanages and medical clinics, helping to lift the plight of his nation's poor. Oh, yes. And he bought a soccer team. Vladimir Frisbee divorced his wife. It was obvious that she, a devoted churchgoer, did not care for him. The feeling was mutual. He gave her $1 million as a parting gift, which she donated to Reverend Jimmy B. Sunshine's Jet Fuel for Flying Jesus Fund to keep him in the air, and thus allowing him to bless the world's Jews, Muslims, and Hindus on those frequent trips he makes between Phoenix and Paris. Vladimir is now the owner of the Slut Factory. He maintains a hectic schedule, scouting Flagstaff for talent, and personally supervising auditions. He has contacted the university's Department of Physical Education in regard to the granting of college credit to the many co-eds who dance at his venerable Flagstaff establishment. Mr. Frisbee has also inquired about the possibility of a professorship and is currently waiting for a reply. When not conducting Slut Factory business, he can be found on his houseboat, where he divides his time between beer, fishing, and the 24-year-old honey who had some months earlier presented him with his Arizona lottery check. Yes, big money can and does perform miracles. According to an autopsy, it turned out that Hyde was killed by two blasts from a 12-gauge shotgun. Death was instantaneous. Since his blood alcohol level was 3 times the legal limit, he probably felt nothing. A special forensic unit sent by the FBI examined his shark costume, but it yielded no clues concerning the whereabouts of the Lutheran Strategic Partners hedge fund's $3.7 billion. However, DNA recovered from the costume matched that of Hyde's former business partner, one D. Bentley Brown. Suspected of the murder of the former Jolly Rogers Pharmaceuticals CEO, Brown is now on the run from authorities. The federal government is still frustrated in its hunt for the cash. However, the fund's investors ultimately received 20 cents on the dollar after Cosmo Cockburn successfully sued the accounting firm of Whitman, Williams, and Webb for negligence for failing to uncover Damien Hyde's fraud. Much later, Hyde's cremated remains were stolen by a disaffected Lutheran who had been swindled by the most hated man in America. The ashes were flushed down a toilet and ultimately were processed by a Pima County sewage treatment facility. The reclaimed water is used to irrigate a county park. The end. Visit Neil Ackerman's author profile and Neil Ackerman's book list at www.smashwords.com/profile/view/NLACKERMAN. Christopher Marlowe lived in England at the same time as Shakespeare. And I read a couple of his things before, I think on Valentine's Day. So this evening, here is something from one of his works called Hero and Leander. This is usually referred to by one line: it lies not in our power to love or hate. By Christopher Marlowe. It lies not in our power to love or hate, for will in us is overruled by fate. When two are stripped long ere the course begin, we wish that one should lose, the other win. And one especially do we affect of two gold ingots, like in each respect. The reason no man knows, let it suffice. What we behold is censured by our eyes. We're both deliberate, the love is slight. Whoever loved that loved not at first sight? This poem is called I Hear America Singing by Walt Whitman. I hear America singing, the varied carols I hear, those of mechanics, each one singing his as it should be, blithe and strong, the carpenter singing his as he measures his plank or beam, the mason singing his as he makes ready for work or leaves off work, the boatman singing what belongs to him in his boat, the deckhand singing on the steamboat deck, the shoemaker singing as he sits on his bench, the hatter singing as he stands, the woodcutter's song, the plowboy's on his way in the morning or at noon intermission or at sundown, the delicious singing of the mother or of the young wife at work, or of the girl sewing or washing, each singing what belongs to him or her and to none else. The day, what belongs to the day. At night, the party of young fellows, robust, friendly, singing with open mouths their strong, melodious songs. Thank you for joining us for this episode of Fireside Tales for Wolfgang. You can view more of my work at Hunter's Acoustic Cabin. 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
3: This is From the Vault, the Pacifica Radio Archives weekly series, where we get to profile some of the amazing recordings in our 55,000 program collection going back to 1949. I'm your host, Mark Torres. Dolores Huerta became a public figure in the mid-1960s when she co-founded, with Cesar Chavez, the United Farmworkers Union. Today, she heads the Dolores Huerta Foundation, where she continues to fight for equality and justice for underrepresented communities. On April 10, 2018, Dolores Huerta celebrated her 88th birthday. Pacifica station KPFK in Los Angeles asked the Pacifica Radio Archives and Dan Guerrero, host of KPFK's Gaytino Report on radio show IMRU, to produce a birthday celebration show combining rare personal stories and Pacifica archival sound recordings going back to the beginning. Here is that program that aired on Dolores Huerta's birthday, April 10th, 2018.
4: Dolores no teme porque es muy valiente.
5: Welcome to a very special and historic hour. I'm Dan Guerrero.
3: And I'm Mark Torres.
5: Join us for a birthday salute to Dolores Huerta. And it's going to be quite a salute.
3: Oh, my goodness. We are going to be giving Dolores the best birthday gift we have, which is a gift of the historic recordings that we have in the Pacifica Radio Archives, along with some personal stories from both yourself and myself.
5: What else could you want in 1 hour, for goodness sake? And some of those interviews, they're dating back to the late 60s.
3: Yeah.
5: When you weren't around, I was, but...
6: If the farm workers would have been unionized many years ago, it would have helped the small farmer to survive. But the small farmers are constantly being used by the big growers, saying, well, you know, you can't, you're hurting the farmer, you're hurting the farmer. And actually, the one that's hurting the farmer is the corporate grower, not the farm worker. Yeah, in terms of technology, we have nothing against automation at all. We know that it's going to come in. We know that with unionization, a farm worker can get an adequate wage to feed his family, to support his family, so that as a result, the whole family doesn't have to go into the field. Instead of having the mother and the children go into the field with the father to try to just get enough money to eat on, the father will be able to earn enough with just his own wages so that the children can go to school and maybe go on to higher education if they want to, and the mother can stay at home.
3: Since I came to the Pacifica Radio Archives, I've listened to all of her recordings, and in fact, we gifted her all of these recordings.
5: Well, you know, most know, of course, that she co-founded the United Farm Workers Union with Cesar Chavez. But there's so much more to this iconic lady, and I really don't like that word because people use it for your mailman. But in this instance, it works, right? A lady who continues her fight for social justice to this day, her 88th birthday. I'm sure she's out there marching somewhere or making a speech instead of partying, though she does like to party. So anyway, we can hear some stories, and you're going to get some archival footage, and let's jump in.
3: Okay, well, you're right. Both yourself and I have jointly celebrated several of her birthday parties.
5: Yeah.
3: The first one that you and I celebrated together was her 70th birthday party in 1996.
5: You were there?
3: We were both at UCLA. We didn't know each other. I knew your dad, and I recorded your dad debuting the Corrido de Dolores Huerta.
5: My dad, for those that don't know, was Lalo Guerrero, known as the father of Chicano music. And the funny thing about that is he called me one day, a few months before the event you're talking about, and he said, hey, mijo, you know, I just realized I've never written a corrido for Dolores Huerta. Of course, he'd done one for Caesar, Ruben Salazar, Robert Kennedy. And I said, oh, well, okay. So he wrote it. Now comes this birthday you're talking about, her 70th. Wow. And he said he's going to sing it. I said, okay, let's get a music stand and put the lyrics because you don't know it. You just wrote it. No, I don't need it. I said, no, you're going to need it. No, I don't need it. Need I tell you? There were so many Vamp Until Ready, that song went on for 20 minutes.
3: Well, you know, I made up a special version which takes out a lot of the vamping and gets right to the point. I actually made a montage for her 80th birthday party at the Greek Theater that used your dad's song, and then I played a historic recording of Dolores Huerta from 1971. Mm-hmm. We're going to hear a little clip of that right now so we can hear the original corrido from your dad, and then we can hear a little archival footage all in one.
4: Nació el UFW en toda su gloria, y el resto del texto está escrito en la historia.
6: I remember when we first started the union, farm workers would say to me, let's do this for our children. And I think to myself, well, why are they saying for our children?
4: Dolores no teme. Porque es muy valiente.
6: Because even they knew better than I did, you know, what a long struggle it was going to be. And now I see their children, you know, that are now involved in the struggle, like Luciano Crespo today, who organized transportation. Well, his mother was a striker. You know, well, he was just a little kid then. Now Luciano is, you know, being able to be a leader in the union and some of the young people. And it's true, you know, here we are. Basically, we're here in Delano. We're at the same place that we were in 1965, you know. We have a different way to do it. We're doing it through elections and through the ALRB instead of the strike, say, and the boycott. But still, we have to use part of the boycott. And they were right when they said, let's do it for our children. Let's make these sacrifices for our children. They knew what they were talking about.
4: Dolores no teme
7: porque es muy valiente.
3: That was a very young Dolores Huerta from 1970, and even though the energy is the same today, her voice quality is a very young woman.
5: I have never heard her voice that young, ever. I didn't even know that. Well, that's incredible.
3: Yeah, and this we presented to her for her 80th birthday party at the Greek Theater. It had Carlos Santana, Zach De La Rocha, Rage Against the Machine. Mm-hmm. President Obama gave her a birthday wish.
5: Right.
3: It was so fun to bring all the music and the activists and the community together to celebrate. We're going to go to the stage here with Lila Downs, so let's go now.
8: Oaxaca to be here tonight, a good friend of Dolores, a good friend of the movement. Ladies and gentlemen, Miss Lila Downs.

0: you know, 80's a big one.
1: 80's a big one. But you know what was a fun one? I'm not sure if you were there at La Plaza de Cultura y Artes.
0: I didn't go to that one, no.
1: Oh, that was a goodie. Okay. I think that she was 82.
0: Okay.
1: And she decided that she wanted a Zoot Suit theme. As you may know, a lot of my dad's music is in Zoot Suit. So, of course, I had to show up in a red Zoot Suit. I remember Pepe Serna was wearing a white one. We looked like Valentine's Day standing next to each other. But anyway,
0: right.
1: Everybody was there. Martin Sheen and Eddie Olmos and Pepe and the late Lupe Ontiveros, and everyone was there. And lots of people showed up in Pachuco outfits. And, you know, Dolores, as a little girl, wanted to be a dancer. She loves to dance. So I make it a point that whenever we're together, and there's always music for some reason, we dance. And trust me, you've never seen anyone dance with someone so carefully. I hold her waist with one hand very tight, and I hold her hand tight. I don't want to see the headline, Dolores Huerta breaks leg dancing with Dan Guerrero, so I'm really careful. But we boogied up a storm at that party, and she loved it. She loves to dance. To this day, she still does.
0: Oh, you know, because at the end of the day, there has to be a goal for what we're struggling for, and that is to be able to celebrate life. And dancing, music, culture, comida, all of these things are important threads of our community, and Dolores embraces all of those each and every day.
1: Every day. She really does.

0: What was your dad's thought process when he was thinking, I'm going to write Dolores a birthday song?
1: You know, he was such a creative soul, as you might guess, and things would just come to him. You know, they would just come to him. And one day he realized that he had not written something for Dolores Huerta, of all people, who, of course, he revered and knew so well. And he would often do that. I remember during one of the UCLA walkouts, much later, not the original ones, and he called me. And by then, he was quite mature. He was certainly into his 80s, I think. And he was still performing. I mean, he passed in 05, March, and in 04, October, he did his last concert. But it was still a little hard for him to do some things. And he called one day, Mijo, I hear they're doing a walkout at UCLA. I should write a song. And we should go. I should write a song. Now I knew that ship had kind of sailed. I said, yeah, that's a good idea. But it would just come to him. And, yeah, he felt very badly that he had never honored Dolores with that corrido. So he did finally do it. And, in fact, there is a, you know, he didn't write music. He would always compose on his guitar and take it to an arranger. And he has the lyrics handwritten on a sheet of paper that is up in the archives at UC Santa Barbara, but I did make a copy for Dolores, so she has a copy of that original lyric in his handwriting.
0: Oh, wow, that's just fabulous. We're here celebrating the life of Dolores Huerta, contained both in the Pacifica Radio Archives and in stories from myself, Mark Torres, the director of the Pacifica Radio Archives and host of KPFK's Travel Tips for Aslan, and Dan Guerrero. We're going to go to another cut here. This is one of the earliest recordings we have of Dolores Huerta. This one's from 1968, and let's just listen to this small clip. You have to put yourself in the context. Here are farm workers that are picking food for not only us here in California, but the entirety of the United States and the world. And Dolores Huerta, Cesar Chavez, and the team are working to organize them. How is that going to go? Well, let's hear from Dolores.
2: And I think that the hardest job that Caesar had, you know, in his dream when he first started to organize farm workers, was just getting them to understand that they could do something for themselves. But the important thing was to get people to have faith in themselves and to have faith in each other so that they could help each other in a union.
0: If you would like to go to PacificaRadioArchives.org, you can browse the entire collection and hear some of these speeches by Dolores and others in their entirety. It's a real incredible primary resource material to hear.
1: It's a treasure.
0: Those voices.
1: Literally a treasure. You know, she obviously, everyone knows, she played a major role in the American Civil Rights Movement and continues to this day and as a community organizer. And she still uses many of the same tools that they used back in the day when SB 1070 reared its ugly head a few years ago. MALDEF was going to file a suit. And so a bunch of us met in Phoenix at the state capitol.
0: And this is in restriction to teaching ethnic studies in schools, in public schools.
1: Correct. And so Dolores Huerta, Linda Ronstadt, myself, David Damian Figueroa, all kinds of people, and of course Tom Sines, the president of MALDEF. And so we do our thing there, and then the next day we're going to march in Tucson, and we meet at breakfast, and she comes up to the breakfast table. I'm sitting with Linda, and she goes, you know, I was just thinking, back when we were trying to get Bobby Kennedy elected, we would go door-to-door, and there was a thing we used to do, and she was like, you know, Linda and I were still exhausted from the day before, and she's ready to be shot out of a cannon, and she was talking about those kinds of how they did it, and it's still valued today. Obama, that's how he won. It was grassroots. It was knocking on doors. That stuff, even with all the social media today, that is really, really works. Those things still work to this day.
0: Well, as we celebrate Dolores Huerta's 88th birthday party, she was one of the KPFK heroes that we honored at the February 2018 KPFK Hero Awards. And I'll tell you, we listened to the 1968 recording. We're going to hear a small clip from this recent recording, and you can't tell that she's dropped a step in energy. The energy is still there
1: same,
0: today.
1: The same.
0: I am envious. I hope. I think she has more energy than I have now.
1: Oh, she does.
0: And believe me, if I make it to that age, I can only hope that I have that much energy. Let's play a little clip from the Sunday, February 4th KPFK Hero Awards and the introduction by our very own Dan Guerrero.
3: What an afternoon, huh? What an important cause. We need the KPFK voice more than ever during these, what's the word I'm looking for? Horrific times. I gotta tell you, all this incredible talent today, these amazing honorees, I'm feeling quite humbled, which is not my favorite emotion. Well, it isn't, let's be real. But I'm also thrilled because I get to give the award, along with Beto, to our final honoree this afternoon. La única, that means there's only one, Dolores Huerta. Now, whenever people talk about Dolores or they write about her, you'll always hear words like iconic, legendary, revered, and all those things are true. But I'm a lucky guy. I get to use just two words, querida amiga, beloved friend. Now, Dolores and I go back a while, and we've shared some extraordinary times, but of course you can't have an ordinary time with an extraordinary woman. We've marched together, although she's very quick to point out, only once, and only according to her, because I brought my bodyguard, Linda Ronstadt. But it was Arizona. Need I say more? We've shared the stage at the Kennedy Center. That was cool. We've danced together many, many, many times. My favorite probably at one of her birthday celebrations where we danced to the Pachuco music of Zoot Suit.
4: Your dad's music.
3: My dad's music, yeah. I wasn't going to say that, but thank you. Yeah, my dad's music.
5: Lalo Guerrero. Yeah.
3: And I got to tell you, this is not surprising because as a little girl, Dolores dreamed about being a dancer. And I'm here to tell you, she still has the move, so it's not too late, Dolores. It really isn't. So yes, this extraordinary woman still on a lifelong journey as a community organizer, labor leader, social justice activist, tireless, and I mean tireless crusader for good, who managed to have 11 children along the way. Right? I'm amazed she found time to date. Now, this much-honored woman who broke barriers for being a woman in the machismo culture where she first made her mark as a leader is a hero of hope in every sense of the word. Damas y caballeros, ladies and gentlemen, mi querida amiga, Dolores Clara Fernández Huerta.

0: Thank you very much. Wow, this is, you know, this is what heaven looks like, okay? With jazz music. And I just want to publicly thank Ed Asner. Ed Asner was the host of my 65th birthday. Thank you very much, Ed, and been a wonderful friend ever since then. And then also, of course, Ed Begley, who has been a dear friend for so many years. He actually did the first fundraiser for the Dolores Huerta Foundation. That was about 14 years ago, 15 years ago, Ed, and we're still going strong. And I also want to introduce, I have one of my sons with me, one of my 11 children, Ricardo Chavez. Would you stand up, Ricky? I might have Ricky come up and say a few words, because he's very, very cool. And before I forget, I just want to mention that there was a film that was made about my work with the Farm Workers Union, and Ed Begley was kind enough to be with us in one of the screenings there. And it's going to be on PBS on March the 27th, if you haven't seen it. The film was produced by Carlos Santana. And the name of the film is, of course, Dolores. But the reason I think that Carlos decided to make this film is when I met Carlos and we were having a conversation, and I told him that I had met Charlie Parker. And I think that's what did it. That's what did it. He decided to make a film because he knew how much I love jazz. And I want to thank KPFK, KPFK. And, you know, I got this little blouse today because I wanted to wear something gold, because aren't they the gold standard for radio? And way back in the day, you know, when we first started organizing with the Farm Workers Union, they were the only station that would really tell the public what we were doing. So if you look in the archives, you're going to find some great stuff. Well, Dorothy Day was with us, you know, many great people, many conversations of Cesar and many others. But, and I do hope that you all will be able to get a transmitter into Kern County, into Bakersfield, okay? Yeah. I've been saying this for a long time, so maybe with one of these fundraisers we can make sure, because over there, let me tell you, we need you so badly. And my foundation, you know, we're doing a lot of work over there. We're trying to stop the school-to-prison pipeline. And we have sued our current high school district, and we settled the lawsuit because of the huge suspension of African-American and Latino children, hundreds of times higher than the white children. And really, they were not, you know, they were not the valid reasons for expelling these children. You heard that word, dropout? It's not dropout. It's pushout. It's push out. And in this element of the lawsuit, they have to have cultural competency training for the teachers, restorative justice, positive behaviors intervention systems. They have to have community forums so that parents in the community and students can, you know, lend their voices. And they have to have 1 month of African American Heritage Month and 1 month of Latino Heritage Month in that district. Let me tell you, and I know everybody thinks, oh, California, we're so great, but you know what? When you come to the Central Valley, it's more like Alabama. It is really bad. And in fact, 40% of the school districts that have the highest rates of suspension and expulsion are in the Central Valley of California. Of all of the state of California, 40% of those school districts. And in one school district where we're starting to organize. And by the way, the way that we organize, we do not go in there and talk to the school districts. What we do is we organize the parents. In our first parent conference, we had 155 parents. And right now we're organizing in a district where the, you're not going to believe this, it's going to bring tears to your eyes, as it does mine. The suspension rate of the African-American students in that school district is 81%. And this is what we call the school-to-prison pipeline. And when the kids do whatever offense they do, they don't call the parents, they call the police. So the children immediately get a record, you know, a juvenile record. But, you know, we're organizing in the Central Valley. We're trying to stop that. But in addition, we are urging the people that we organize, and this is the 99%, okay? These are the poorest people in our state. but we organize them to also run for school boards and utility districts, recreation districts, and city councils. And in fact, in Arvin, California, our mayor, who was one of our youth group before, he's 25 years old, and he was only 19 when he got elected. And so this is what we're doing. So it's about giving power to the powerless, giving power to people that don't have it. And, of course, this is the way that we organize the Farm Workers Union, and this is the way that we're organizing throughout the Central Valley. And we know that these issues are rampant everywhere. You know, if I go to Texas, it's the same. If I go to Arizona, it's the same. I just got back from New York, it's the same over there. Children of color are not getting a quality education. But the one thing is that we know we can change that because we have an educational system in our country. We have the system, we just have to change the content, okay? And as I've been following the film all over the country, you know, I've been really imploring people, please get involved, please vote. And it's not enough to vote, get out there, knock on doors, do phone banking, get other people out to vote. And yeah, and then in our educational system, we have got to include the contributions of people of color. You know, we've got to include that so that people will know that Native Americans were the first slaves, and we have never compensated them for that. That the White House and the Congress were built by African slaves. How many people know that, right? And it was the Mexicans. Mexicans are okay, everybody. We're good people, okay? That, you know, really did all of the work to build the infrastructure. And the Asians, the Japanese, Chinese, people from India, people from the Philippines. And we've got to take over the school boards and our educational systems to make sure that we get all of that. And let's not forget organized labor, all right? Yeah. Organized labor unions, that they have to be taught that. So we're continuing our work. And also, by the way, part of the work that we do is to bring social consciousness, because the people that we organize, a lot of them are immigrants, and they're not very enlightened. And so we have to tell them that it's okay for women to have access to abortion, okay? Yeah. And we have to tell them and teach them that, yes, as Benito Juarez said, you know, respecting other people's rights is peace. And it's okay to marry someone of your own sex, or live with, or love with, you know? And so I'm proud to announce that we had our first gay pride march in Bakersfield, California in June. So this is the important work that we're doing.
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0: Just a couple more, two more things, okay? So we, in addition to our lawsuit that we filed against the Kern High School District for discrimination of children of color, we've also filed a lawsuit against our Board of Supervisors, because they deprived us of a Latino seat. And we're doing another lawsuit against the Kern High School District, and those two are for gerrymandering, okay? So we're busy, we're really busy working. And I'm gonna ask you all a question. I know you know the answer, and as I go around the country, I ask everybody this question. And it's a really simple one. And the question I'm gonna ask you, who's got the power? And I know you know the answer, you're gonna say, we've got the power, right? And then I'm going to say, what kind of power? And I want you to say, people power. So can we do that?
2: Yes.
0: And let's shout it loud enough so the neo-Nazis can hear us.
2: Yes.
0: All right, let's go. Who's got the power?
3: We got the power.
0: What kind of power?
3: People power.
0: Okay, are we going to go out there and organize and build our own wall in the Congress of progressive Congress people?
4: She said a lot of cool things there, but one of my favorites is what a fan she is of KPFK. I mean, she's said this many times, that back in the day, KPFK was the only radio station that would have her on in Caesar. Nobody wanted to deal with them, and they certainly didn't want to give a platform for what their mission was at that time. And she's always been very grateful to KPFK and is a fan of it. And then she's such a fan, I think that's how I wangled her to do my Gaytino report on the IMRU program. Now, as you know, I only deal with Latino LGBTQ personalities, and she's not a lesbian. Dolores is not a lesbian.
1: 11 children.
4: 11 children.
1: Doesn't mean anything.
4: Well, that doesn't mean, yeah.
1: You can still...
4: but I, the reason I wanted her on there, because she has always been such a supporter of the LGBTQ community. She believes, as Caesar did, that, you know, you can't stand up for one oppressed, marginalized group and not another. So she's always been very supportive of that community, and that's why I did want to have her on. And also, you know, in the early days of the, and the most dangerous days of the UFW, gay men, lesbian women marched right alongside Caesar and Dolores through all those very difficult days. So I think that's why I had her on the show, and she was wonderful on it, as you know, you heard it.
1: Well, our audience is going to know it too, because we are going to play a clip from the Dolores Huerta Gaytino report. Was that done earlier this year in 2018?
4: Yeah, recently. I mean, yeah. We did it that day at the Catalina Bar and Grill, the day of the Heroes Award. So yeah, it's that recent.
1: Okay, well, let's play that right now.
2: Bienvenidos. Welcome to the Gaytino Report, voices from the Latino LGBTQ community. I'm Dan Guerrero, or if you can roll your R's, Guerrero.
4: And welcome to my very special guest, an American hero, my personal hero, a woman on a lifelong journey as a community organizer and social justice activist. Dolores Huerta has been an iconic civil rights leader for more than 50 years and still going strong. Most know she co-founded with Cesar Chavez the United Farm Workers Union. Some may not know Dolores has long been a champion for the LGBTQ community, a community that supported Dolores and Cesar in the earliest and most dangerous days of the UFW. Welcome, Dolores. Thank you so much for being on the Gaytino Report.
0: Oh, I love it.
4: Did we ever think we'd see a day when we have a radio show called the Gaytino
0: Report? Well, I'm sure that on this station it's definitely possible.
4: It is possible. I'm very happy to be doing this show and to be putting the spotlight on the Latino LGBTQ community. Now, we've been friends for a long time, I'm very proud to say, and we've talked about many, many things, but it was only recently that we started to talk about the LGBTQ issue in our community, and that came about because of that story Luis Valdez told me about the People's Bar. Do you remember the People's Bar?
0: Oh, of course.
4: The LGBT community was very much supportive of you and Cesar back when you first were starting the UFW. And in those most dangerous days, they would march right alongside you.
0: We actually had a special button designed for our support LGBT community. And it was the farm worker eagle with the pink triangle. And actually, when we were on the boycott in 1968, many of our staff members were involved in the big marches that they had in the Stonewall marches back there in New York City. And then over the years, we always participated in the marches, gay pride marches here in West Hollywood and also in San Francisco. And it was wonderful because it would be great to see all the farm workers coming down with their flags. And I remember one farm worker saying to me in Spanish, "Ay, señora Huerta, esta gente nos quiere mucho." In English, he said, "Huerta," he said, "these people really love us." And I said, "Yes, they do, and they're very supportive of us." And so the farm workers just marched with so much pride in the gay pride march. So it was just wonderful to see that.
4: But getting back to the People's Bar, I was so amazed by that story. According to Luis, it was a bar owned by a lesbian woman, mm-hmm. I believe Mocha. Mm-hmm. Mm-hmm. And after the marches and rallies and all that, the campesinos and you and Cesar would all go back and there'd be the gay community there hanging out at a lesbian bar. I think that's a movie scene.
0: Well, it's more than that. Mocha was actually Caesar's and Helen Chavez, Caesar's wife, their comadre, because she baptized Caesar's oldest son, Fernando Chavez. And we had actually many of the strikers, we had a large component of gays that were part of the farm worker movement. Many of them worked at the DiGiorgio Ranch, which is one of the big companies that we were striking at that time. In fact, they were the object of one of our big boycotts that we had.
4: I know with the immigration issue, so I don't even know what to say, such a hot button issue. Mm-hmm. And for LGBT undocumented, mm-hmm. men and women, that's an additional challenge. I mean, it's a whole other ball game for them when you're undocumented.
0: Yeah, and it's really bad because we have many of our LGBT community who have their partners or the people that they have married who are undocumented, and they have a kind of a really, really big problem in terms of being able to fix their papers so that they can come over and join their spouses. So it is a very, very big issue, a very painful one.
4: Painful, yes, that's the right word. And also in terms of health, because if they're undocumented, they're afraid to go get tested for AIDS, and it's a domino effect in so many areas for the undocumented gay man or woman.
0: Well, I think in terms of testing, like we participate in that. One of my son-in-law's, Camilla's husband, he has, but what we have done when we do the testing is we actually take it out to the street. This is what we do in Kern County. We just don't wait for people to come to us. And we have a very active program there every single year to talk about the testing and do a lot of publicity
4: around
0: it.
4: Your foundation?
0: Yes. And we partner with other organizations to make this happen. But we don't wait for people to come to us. We go out there and look for them.
4: Can we talk about Juanita?
0: Yes, we can.
4: Well, I love Juanita. She's a pistol, that lady, isn't she?
0: Oh, she sure is.
4: Your daughter, Juanita Chavez. Mm-hmm. Did she come out to you early, or how did that all come about?
0: I think after she graduated from San Francisco State College, then she let everybody know that she had a partner. So she lived with her partner for a few years. Her partner eventually transitioned and became a man.
4: She's very active, and she calls herself an out and proud member of the LGBTQ community. She was a teacher for a good many years. And she co-founded the first Gay Straight Alliance at Mission High School, where she went. Was that in Bakersfield?
0: No, that was in San Francisco, right there in the Mission.
4: Oh, in the Mission District.
0: Yeah, she lived in San Francisco when she graduated from San Francisco State. Her first teaching job was at Mission High School. And she did more than that. She also created a clinic there and provided counseling services for the LGBT youth that were there at Mission High School.
4: She's currently the communications and media coordinator for the Dolores Huerta Foundation.
0: Yes.
4: This is Dan Guerrero with the Gaytino Report, and I'm talking to my very special guest, Dolores Huerta. It's like you're going to go on forever doing this. It's such a marvel to see, and how you embrace so many of these, I don't know, I hate to call them causes, but I don't know what else to call them, and how they intersect each other.
0: Right. Well, it's a human rights agenda, you know.
4: Yes.
0: It's about human rights.
4: Yes, that's the basic, that's the bottom line.
0: What it's all about. And I was very fortunate, you know, I knew Harvey Milk. We campaigned for him when he ran for the Board of Supervisors. He was a very good friend of Caesar's and a good friend of Richard Chavez, Juanita's dad. So it's always been a very, very strong connection. People sometimes ask me, where did this evolve from? I said, well, I don't know. It's always been there. I can't ever remember a time when I remember going to Mexico when I was a teenager. I was 17 years old. And it was really interesting there because there were some gay waiters in this restaurant. And my stepfather was from Mexico City. And he said in Spanish, estos son los Luisitos. He said, they call them Luis. And I said, what is that? He said, these are gay men. And he said, everybody has to protect them to make sure they're not harmed. And I thought, oh, that's such a beautiful sentiment. My stepfather was born in Mexico City, grew up in Mexico City. He was kind of from the middle class. And it's interesting, and then we saw how that changed later on. I really don't know the history there. I guess somebody from Mexico could say that. It may have been when, and I don't know when Fox became president or wherever, when they kind of reconnected with the Catholic Church again. So I don't know, but something happened there from the time I was 17. And, of course, later on we saw a lot of discrimination in Mexico. But it's interesting, too, that the Oaxacans, you know, they have a very different take on gender. There's a third gender, and the third gender are people that are very sacred, actually. And they have a wonderful celebration here in Los Angeles. I think it's called Los Mochis. And people dress up in the Tijuana, which is part of the Tijuanas, these beautiful, beautiful costumes where they have the huge lace bonnets and these beautiful embroidered costumes with these huge embroidered skirts. And they have a beautiful celebration here in Los Angeles. And they every year they elect a queen. And it is a person from the third gender that is the queen. It's a beautiful celebration. I wasn't able to go this last year, but the year before last, and you had the Mexican consulate was there, and all of the local city officials were there. I think that there's a movie about this, and maybe we can have some of the folks that organize this beautiful
2: event. Yes, I would love. I never knew about this.
0: Yeah, well, in Oaxaca, it happens every year, but now in Los Angeles, they've been doing it for a few years.
2: Well, it sounds like the Native Americans here in what is now the United States, because they also revered. They were called Two Spirits,
0: right?
2: And they revered them, and it was like they were special,
0: exactly.
2: You know, because they understood the two worlds. Wow. Well, in Mexico City, going back a little bit, now, of course, gay marriage has been legal there for a good many years, and their gay pride is no longer the F. It's now Ciudad de Mexico, right? It's huge. They have a huge gay pride celebration there. So it has evolved there, which is fascinating to me, you know. We're getting some external noises because we are at the Catalina Bar and Grill, where Dolores Huerta has just been honored by KPFK, and for good reason. You've spoken very highly of KPFK, how it was the only voice in the early days of the movement.
0: Yes, absolutely. And this is such an incredible, incredible radio station. And what I love is we think of the many years now that this has been celebrated, this organization. I remember when it was first started, because I am, as you know, 87 years old now. So I was just lucky to be alive when so many of these great things were just at the beginning, like the radio station. And knew some of the first pioneers that started the radio station. I was very lucky to know some of them. And to know this, it's still here.
2: And you are too.
0: And yes, I'm lucky to be here, but the people are still supporting KPFK and KPFA.
2: You know who personifies the whole issue of undocumented people who are of the LGBT community is Jose Antonio Vargas. Mm-hmm, mm-hmm. I don't think a lot of people know about him. He was born in the Philippines, mm-hmm. and it wasn't until he was about 16 that he found out he was undocumented, mm-hmm. and he's a gay man. Mm-hmm. And I guess he's got a book coming out, but he personifies that whole issue.
0: Yeah, and Jose has been, as you know, very active all over the United States. He travels a lot, and he has an organization called Define America. And his organization tends to try to educate people on issues of the gay and lesbian transgender community, but also very, very active just in terms of the Dreamers.
2: Have you worked together? Have you
0: met? Yes, we have. Yeah, Jose, we have been working together. But in fact, this last year, he was very active on helping us out with the film also, the film Dolores that was produced by Carlos Santana.
2: Your documentary.
0: Yes, the documentary.
2: Your documentary was fantastic. The film, Rosario Dawson playing you, I don't think so. But the documentary, I've seen it twice. It's incredible. How did you feel about it?
0: I was really happy that they found so much footage that I had never seen. And they touched on the issues, of course, of sexism, discrimination against women, the farm workers being victorious over Richard Nixon, the president of the United States, and Ronald Reagan. I want to say a word about Ronald Reagan. Maybe some of our listeners are going to say, well, Ronald Reagan bought us amnesty. Uh-uh, that didn't happen. He signed the law. But the ones who did the work on that amnesty bill was Ted Kennedy, Schumer, who is now in the Senate. He was then the head of Judiciary Committee, Howard Berman here in California, Peter Rodino. They were the main people. And myself, I'm going to include myself, because one of the things that we're trying to do now is make, as women, get credit for the work that we do, right? And I worked on the amnesty bill for months in Washington, D.C. to make sure that it passed. And so just remember, Reagan is not all that great. But the film, I think, is really great because it also touches on the issues of police brutality. It touches on ethnic studies, which we know in Arizona. And you and I were marching there in Arizona when they were doing all of that discrimination against the undocumented people, and also taking ethnic studies out of the schools, out of the high schools. As you may know, the state Supreme Court has now ruled that they have to teach ethnic studies. So they lost that law that they passed.
2: I did love that film so much, but I loved hearing from your children. Well, they're not children anymore, but they're still your children, your babies, mm-hmm. right? It mm-hmm. was Juanita spoke, and I think Ricky. Mm-hmm. And it humanized you because mm-hmm. everyone knows you as the iconic figure that you are. Mm-hmm. But you're a lady with family, and mm-hmm. it was beautiful to see that side.
0: Mm-hmm. And Camila, who's the executive director of my foundation, she's the one that does all the work while I'm running around the country, following the film around and doing speaking engagements.
2: Your energy just, if I remember one time we were at some event, And then I called you the next morning to, I don't know what, and you said, oh, I'm in Cleveland, and I'm going to speak in a minute. I'm thinking, Cleveland? We were in L.A. at 11 o'clock last night, and you were, I don't know how you do it. I honestly don't.
0: Well, we try to cover as much as we can because we want to get the message out there about the Dreamers. We want to get the message out about we want people to be sure and vote and go out and knock on doors and phone bank and get themselves elected. We're urging people, yes, run for the school board, run for the city council. We've got to get progressive people to take over the power. And of course, as we're talking about the issues of LGBT community, these are some of the things that we have to really work hard on, okay, so we can end the homophobia in our community and in our society. And I think we're on the way there. We're not there yet, but we know we have to get everybody involved.
2: I mean, it's important to celebrate how far we've come, because we have. Yes. We have. And yet the road ahead is very long and very treacherous. Mm-hmm. And we are currently in a backstep, as mm-hmm. we all know. So, you know, when that first terrible election night, my knee-jerk reaction was, I'm going to lay low, this thing blows over. I better not do Gaytino anymore, you know. And then when I came out of this shock a couple of days later, I thought, no. This is a time not to retreat, but to really stand up and be louder than ever. And we all have to do that. We all have to do what you've been doing forever. You are literally a national treasure, and I treasure our friendship, and I thank you for being here today.
0: Well, thank you for having me, Dan, and I want to thank you for all the work that you're doing, because you're also a long-distance runner and carrying on the justice work that your dad started through his music and you through your art. And thank you very much for producing the play Gaytino that I have seen twice and love it. And I urge everybody, if you haven't seen it, please, now it's time. And I understand that you're working on some of

0: Your goal is that there is justice in the world. There is equality in the world. She's been a champion for so many years. That's why she's received the Heroes of Hope Award. And
1: And the Presidential Medal of Freedom.
0: yes, I mean, there are just so many things. In the KPFK Hero Award speech, she mentioned that she was at the Kennedy Center, and you were there at the Kennedy Center with her. What was that like?
1: Oh, I've produced and staged lots of things there, and they asked me to create an evening to honor Cesar Chavez because they were honoring several civil rights leaders during the 100th anniversary of John Kennedy's birth. And so I put together this evening, and I had Dolores, and I had Luis Valdez, who brought several actors from the Teatro Campesino to recreate actos. I had Barbara Carrasco, who did so much artwork for the early days of the UFW. I had Caesar's son Paul. It was a big evening, and it had music and dance. La Santa Cecilia, the La Marisol sang songs from the Huelga, and to have Dolores there talking about those early days, first person, and all those that were involved. It was really, I would have to say it's historic. It really was to have all those people in one room on that stage that night. Yeah, it was pretty fantastic. It was pretty fantastic. I had to make sure because I wrote the script and all, and I had to make sure everything was exactly right. I didn't want Dolores to go, "Well, that didn't happen," or "I wasn't there." So I had to be really careful, but I did it.
0: Well, we're here in the studios of KPFK celebrating Dolores Huerta's 88th birthday. KPFK and Pacifica Radio had been there recording Dolores Huerta, Cesar Chavez, and others since the mid-1960s, even before the United Farm Workers was formed. They had another stepping stone as they were just beginning to figure out how to organize.
1: Right.
0: And so it just feels right that we're celebrating and honoring Dolores Huerta today, because KPFK and Pacifica Radio has been present for so much of their working life.
1: I want to make sure we point out that throughout her 5-decade association with Caesar, and of course UFW, she was vice president of the union and was involved in all areas of strategic planning and negotiations, and she continues her work to this day through the Dolores Huerta Foundation. She has her own foundation, and all half those 11 children work there, And I want to also say that she is an unpaid volunteer of the Dolores Huerta Foundation. The girl doesn't even get paid for what she's doing.
0: Well, shortly after the Dolores Huerta Foundation was formed, she made her way to the Pacifica Radio Archives. We knew that she was going to arrive, and I said, okay, we got to gather up all of our recordings of the UFW, pre-UFW, Dolores Huerta, and that includes the 80th birthday celebration at the Greek Theater. That includes all of the things that she had done associated, including 1996 when we had the birthday party at UCLA and your father sang her happy birthday. I gave her all of these recordings on a big package of CD drives. We didn't have the USB technology down yet. When she received them, it was a surprise. We didn't tell her we were going to do it. We just did it. And she was floored. And I had my little recorder present so I could get a comment from her. And that we're going to hear from that right here from 2007. Here's Dolores Huerta.
2: Hi, this is Dolores Huerta. I am so happy that the archives are finally giving their archival material that they have on Cesar Chavez and the early days of the farm workers movement. This is so precious and so historical, cannot be found anywhere else. And this is going to be made available to the schools and the campuses so that young people will understand this history and what it means to them in their lives and the lessons that they can take from this wonderful struggle of the farm workers movement with the leadership of Cesar Chavez. So I'm also very happy that the archives have included my interviews also. And again, that is so important, especially for our young women, because they need to know that women can also be out there in the leadership of these struggles. I am so happy and thank you for doing this. This is such a great contribution that you are making, a gift to our society and to our history and especially to our children. Thank you very much. Si se puede.
0: As you heard, she almost, I thought, is she going to mention the fact that we have her recordings and that how important this is for women? And at the end, she finally went there. And it is really important because women and young women need to know that they can be leaders as well in anything they want to
1: do. Especially young Latinos.

0: Latinas, especially young Latinos, because that's another challenge, let's say, being a woman and then being a woman of color. You're talking about double challenges. And she's always very diplomatic, but and never says anything. But I think that's why Caesar, not that he didn't deserve it too, but that's why he became president, because a woman at that time, I think it might have been challenging for others. She certainly made her mark, obviously. It's not like she was in the shadows at all. But I do think that machismo mentality was very, very, very strong at that time. I mean, you're talking about a woman. You were mentioning her energy recently. This is a woman who was arrested 22 times while marching or fighting for social justice and as you know, nearly lost her life in 1988 after a brutal police beating in San Francisco during a rally. I mean, they broke her ribs, and she nearly died. This tiny woman, you know, where she's about 2 feet tall.
1: Yeah,
0: and
1: it's horrible.
0: But the energy is still there. It's fantastic. It's just fantastic. I think because she feels so strongly and has such a passion, that kind of thing, I think, feeds your energy because she's just a short time ago, I just directed a mariachi opera at the Cal State Northridge campus at the Valley Performing Arts Center there. It was called Cruzar la Cara de la Luna. And the theme kind of involves immigration. And so as a result, we invited 100 and I think it was 50 dreamers and their families to the opening night. There's something like some shockingly huge number of dreamers on that campus, in the thousands. I forget the exact number. And I thought, oh my gosh, Dolores has got to be there. They'd be thrilled. So I call her, and it turns out she was going to be in Chicago that very day doing a speech that afternoon. But she couldn't have said it faster. I think I can switch it to a breakfast thing. And if I do the speech in the morning, I can probably get out there. This woman, I don't know what time she got up to deliver her address in the morning in Chicago. All the travel plans had to be switched. She had to change planes twice. Arrived at LAX like, I don't know what it was, 7 o'clock at night. Our curtain in Northridge was at 8. I think her son, Ricky, or Juanita, her daughter, picked her up, got her there like 5 minutes. She looked like she just come from the spa. Couldn't have been calmer. She was there. We did a photo on the grand staircase with all the dreamers and Dolores. And then she stayed for the party. I mean, 88. This is incredible.
1: Yeah, I think if I am lucky and blessed enough to make it to that age, I'm probably going to be in a lazy boy. And here she is figuring out her itinerary to move around the country to make this debut.
0: In fact, it was funny because I said, when she said she'd move it, I said, but you know, that's going to be so difficult. You have to get up so early. And you're going to, oh, don't worry about that. Now, what we'll do is, yeah, it was like, what are you, crazy? I'm Dolores Huerta, is what the subtext was there. Like, what are you talking about? Of course I can do it. And she did. And getting back to your archives for a moment, I did email her that we were doing this today and that she'd get a copy. So you have to send it to her so she can add that to the archives.
1: All right. I'm sure she'll be happy to hear this. And Dolores Huerta, for Pacifica and for myself, I mean, she's been present for my radio show, Travel Tips for Aslan, from the beginning. We just send you our love and just thank you.
0: Feliz cumpleaños.
1: On behalf of myself, Mark Torres, and Dan Guerrero, we wish Dolores Huerta a very happy birthday. We end this special Dolores Huerta birthday celebration with a special version of Lalo Guerrero's Corrido de Dolores Huerta, performed by singer, songwriter, and guest host for Travel Tips for Aslan, Nancy Sanchez, who was accompanied on accordion by Otonio Luján, son of the famous Chicano muralist Magu, who serenaded Dolores at last year's birthday party right here in Los Angeles.
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The From the Vault theme music was written and performed by Nancy Sanchez and Gina Recamier. My name is Mark Torres. 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
7: Barnaby Druthers, The Wind That Bends the Hollow Reeds, by J. Timothy Quirk. This is a work of fiction. Any resemblance to any situations or parties, living or dead, is completely coincidental. This is a classic Druthers story taking place in 1895. Barnaby Druthers left English shores and crossed the channel into France, and Harper Thorne followed close behind. The events that follow in this tale take place in London, soon after their unannounced departures. The wind that bends the hollow reeds will break the rigid vines, and should a tempest rage, then the voyage is defined. The wind is not the sailor's friend, nor an enemy. When setting sail come squall and gale, the wind will never think of thee.
8: If you miss the colon bell again, you won't make your pay. Out in your ear you will. Mrs. Miller won't accept credit from the likes of you.
9: What's there to show for it anyway?
8: A roof, a fire, and a bed. That's what anyone can expect.
9: A bed of straw. 83 just like it in the same room.
8: What more do you need? It's fair rent, I wager. Better than a penny sit-up, if that's what you're aiming for. What are you on about?
9: Been reading in the newspaper, you see.
8: Reading? That's where your bad ideas come from, Squire. No good can come from it. Mark my words.
9: In reading in the newspaper of this gentleman called Druthers. He goes from place to place, spots some harm done, gets it sorted, and is rewarded for his trouble and name in the paper.
8: What of him? What's he to you?
9: So anyone can do that. And if anyone can do that, then why can't I?
8: You said it already. He's a gentleman. And you are anything but. A scruffy-looking fella. Beard hasn't seen a brush in a fortnight.
9: New set of clothes, a walking stick and coins in my pocket, and a gentleman am I.
8: But you don't have any of those things.
9: Barnaby Druthers makes things right. That's a good life. Better one than mine.
8: So go to sleep and forget about Druthers. And don't miss the call-on bell tomorrow. The dockyards aren't wait for no man. You're 3.5 penny to the foreman.
9: He still owes me a week's wages.
8: Fat chance you'll get that back. Forget about it. Think on the work today.
9: He owes me, Henry. It's not right.
8: John Fairfax ain't gonna pay you back. That's just a fact. It's the foreman tax. It happens to all of us. But you'll get steady work the rest of the year if you show up at the call-on bell like I was saying. That's what we all do.
9: It's not right. He owes me the wages, and he'll pay.
8: You're a stubborn mule, you are. You have to adapt in this life. Adapt or die.
9: If I get paid, I work. If I work, I get paid. What's right is right, and that's right. And if I work and I'm wrong, I'll make it right. Mark me, I'll make it right.
8: Go to sleep, and I don't want to hear any more of it. Just remember the call-on bell ain't waiting for you.
10: All you lads who want a wage today, step up.
9: What about the wages you promised last week?
10: Last week was last week, friend.
9: I'm not your friend, John. And I want the wages you owe me. And I'm not the only one you cheated.
10: Everyone else wants to work. Step up. Step right here. Okay, you three. You and you, that's it. That's for you. We don't need you, Squire. We don't need you. Friend or no, go on home.
8: You'll be out of Mrs. Miller's by sundown. I warned you, Squire. Didn't listen, but I warned you.
10: Lads, our day's work calls for a good night down at the old Hook and Ladder. Who's up for a pint? You. Okay, I'll be right behind you. Just have to lock up. Who's there? Hey, you! What do you want?
9: You owe me, John. And what's right is right. Tonight, we're gonna make things square.
7: 1 week later.
9: I have not wandered into any adventures, and there have been no crimes in my presence to solve. But I'm not giving up. I will never give up. Perhaps if I cannot discover business, I can create my own business instead. Good morning, good sir.
11: Good morning to you. How may I be of service?
9: That is exactly the question I was about to propose to you.
11: I don't quite follow you, sir.
9: I offer a particular service, sir. Have you heard of the name Squire Nelson?
11: No, sir. Should I have?
9: There's all sorts of mischief in this city. There's all sorts of mischief in this city. And you have a delightful apothecary, eh? Do you need anyone looking after things for you?
11: Looking after things? I look after things all right.
9: Well, I'm certain you do, good sir. But if there's any danger afoot, perhaps I can be of assistance.
11: Ah, so you're a demander, are you? Is that what this is? A skillamalink, then?
9: Oh, no, nothing of that sort, I swear. I was just offering my services. If you needed something.
11: Or what? No. Oh, out with you.
9: But I didn't mean to imply.
11: Get out with you, now, out.
9: It's more difficult to become an amateur detective than I realized. How did Barnaby Druthers do it? There has to be a crime somewhere.
7: But there was crime in London, and it was closer to his area of expertise than he wished, for he was avoiding the dockyards, and when the body of John Fairfax washed ashore, a true investigation of crime was underway.
12: Did he have any enemies?
8: He was the call-on foreman, Inspector. Everyone's his enemy at some time or another.
12: Do you know anyone in particular who might want to harm him? Who wanted him dead?
8: Anyone who didn't get work, maybe. I don't know. Doesn't involve me. I worked.
12: Are you sure you're being fully honest with me? Because I was told Henry Chatham knows somebody who bunked here in the Miller House. Does that help your memory?
8: There are 84 men to a room.
12: and one worked with you.
8: Squire.
12: Squire Alphonse Nelson from Bethnal Green.
8: Didn't know his middle name or where he came from. Don't know much.
12: I think you do, Mr. Chatham. And if you obstruct our investigation, we will make it very difficult for you.
8: Look, it's none of my business. The foreman cheated him a week's pay. But that's just how it was. Squire didn't take to that. He said he was going to make it right, one way or another.
12: One way or the other?
8: Something like that. That's all I know. I haven't seen him since. Now that, I swear.
12: Thank you, Mr. Chatham. You've been very helpful. If we have any more questions, we know where we can find you.
9: The square is rampant for pickpockets and desperate men.
13: Move along now. No loitering.
9: Who, me? I'm not loitering, officer.
13: You haven't moved in some time. Time to move along.
9: What if I'm keeping an eye on things?
13: To what end?
9: Crime.
13: Is that a fact? You're here for crime now, are you?
9: To oppose it. I'm against crime. I am doing good work by being here.
13: Except you're still loitering, sir. That's a crime.
9: You wouldn't do this to Barnaby Druthers.
13: Time to start walking.
9: You don't understand. It's not right. This isn't right.
13: Are you going to make trouble? Is that what you're doing?
9: Well, no trouble. I'll move along. I'm leaving.
14: What's all that about, Tim?
13: Barnaby Druthers. Loitering. Told him to move along.
14: Him? That's not Barnaby Druthers. I met him on the murder a few years back. He's older and wears glasses.
13: He told me he was Barnaby Druthers.
14: That's not him.
13: You! You there! Come back here!
14: He's running.
13: Knew he was up to no good. You! Stop right there! Stop him!
12: So, I understand you want to make a complaint against the demander. And he said his name was Squire Nelson.
11: That's right. Tried to sell me his protection from trouble. His trouble, no doubt.
12: He's a dangerous man. You are right to keep him at arm's length.
11: And he dressed like a gentleman. He had a top hat, cravat, an ulster coat.
12: Interesting. Cost money for that wardrobe.
11: Why would a gentleman become a demander?
12: Oh, he's no gentleman. The clothes are not the man, and that man is a killer.
9: Henry!
8: Yes, sir, what can I do for you? Oh, it's you, Squire. Didn't recognize you in those clothes, and you're shaved.
9: Well, I was thinking of having my old bed, just for the night.
8: You shouldn't be here. They're looking for you, you know?
9: A loitering?
8: I don't know what you're on about, but I don't want anything to do with you.
9: Henry, that's not right.
8: Stubborn mule you are. Always talking about what's right. How'd you get them garments, then?
9: Bought them.
8: And now you're a gentleman? Dressed as a gentleman don't make you a gentleman. Especially with what you done.
9: What I done?
8: Don't involve me. Don't want to know how you got them things.
9: I told you. I was paid and I bought them.
8: And he paid dearly. Didn't he? John Fairfax.
9: I got what I was owed.
8: And you'll get what you deserve. Don't involve me. There's no room here for the likes of you.
9: 84 beds of straw at Mrs. Miller's.
8: And I says no room. Mrs. Miller don't want no trouble, and that's all you are. Go on. Go, sir.
9: Home. But where's the cemetery? Wasn't there a cemetery here? Madam, I apologize. I know it is entirely inappropriate to intrude on your walk, but if you please, a quick word?
15: Yes, sir.
9: There was a cemetery here, fallen into hard times.
15: It's now a garden. Duke of York opened it up last year, he did.
9: A garden? It's beautiful.
15: You have Miss Fanny Wilkinson to thank for that. Of course, it's easier to see in the full light of day.
9: I can see it well now. It's grand. It's proof, isn't it?
15: proof, sir?
9: Well, the things can change. We can change.
15: Anything is possible.
9: Is Mrs. Nelson's old boarding house here?
15: She passed on, sir. You didn't know. I'm sorry.
9: Yeah, and her boarding house, is it still there?
15: No, sir.
9: Is there a place for lodging here?
15: For a gentleman?
9: Please? I don't believe I can return to where I usually rest my head. Do you know a place?
15: Come with me.
9: Madam?
15: It may not be much for the likes of a gentleman such as yourself, but there's a fire and bread, and my daughter will have a soup in the pot if luck is with us. Come along, I insist. Here we are, home, and I smell the soup from here.
9: You have a lovely home.
15: Come inside. You're welcome.
9: I apologize once again, but I cannot repay the kindness.
15: Repayment is not required.
9: It is for me. I thank you for your generosity and compassion, but...
15: The door is open for a gentleman of good character.
9: When I earn that description, I hope to return with kindness to offer.
15: As you wish. But the door is still open, sir.
9: Thank you. But what is right, and I must thank you politely and sincerely and be on my way. Good evening to you and your family.

0: from a pipe.
1: Ah, yes, of course. Here we are. Allow me to respond with kindness.
0: If you have the match and the kindness, you must have more to share besides.
1: What? Well, no, I'm sorry.
0: Of course you do. Nice top hat, nice cravat. Of course you have something for good old Bob.
1: Put the knife away. You have a light, that is all you'll get from me.
0: Is that so now? But you're in the mews, and you pay the tax to good old Bob for being in the mews this time of night.
1: I don't pay the foreman tax, I don't pay the mews tax, or whatever you call it. What's right is right.
0: But that's where you're very, very wrong.
1: How many do you harm a night? How many innocents become the victim of your thievery?
0: Everyone that passes by pays good old Bob.
1: Stay away from me. Get back.
0: Don't make it more difficult than it's worth.
1: We will fight crime and criminals like you. I fight injustice like Barnaby Druthers.
0: Nothing in the pockets. Nothing in the hat. You die for nothing, fool. Just a fool.
2: When the body was found, he was identified as Squire Alphonse Nelson, formerly of Bethnal Green, a dock worker who killed John Fairfax in an act of thievery turned murder. A madman who purchased fine clothes and pretended to be a gentleman, but was instead a dangerous criminal who paid for his evil deeds with his very life, which only his place of birth and former employment was accurate. For 1 week ago, on the docks, Squire Nelson did face the call on foreman.
3: Who's there? Hey, you! What do you want?
1: You owe me, John. Tonight we're going to make things square.
3: Don't be daft. If you ever want to work here again, you'll make way.
1: That's tomorrow's problem. We're dealing with what you owe me from last week, and you don't have your men with you now.
3: Everyone bends a little.
1: Everyone else you cheated can come for you, but I'm here for me. What's right is right.
3: You're a headstrong card, Squire. Out of my way.
1: I will not yield. Had enough?
3: You'll never work on the docks again.
1: I don't work for a thief like you. That's a mercy. I'm taking my week's wages you owe me and this week's. I worked most of it, and your cheating me was your idea.
3: That doesn't leave me much of anything.
1: And you better hope no one else seeks you out tonight, John.
2: But there were others who had been cheated, who sought John Fairfax out that night, and who didn't take kindly to his empty pockets. That was how the call on foreman met his end. But the squire was the suspect named in the investigation of that crime, and he was not there to stand trial, and who died fighting an act of crime he detested in the name of Barnaby Druthers, a man whom he never met, and who never knew that a dying man's last words were his name. The wind that bends the hollow reeds will break the rigid vines, and should a tempest rage, then the voyage is defined. The wind is not the sailor's friend, nor an enemy. When setting sail come squall and gale, the wind will never think of thee.

0: Barnaby Druthers, The Wind That Bends the Hollow Reeds. 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Narrated by Tiffy McKay, starring Seth Keyes, with Paul Sterrybratt, Jack Sheedy, Kurt Boucher, Matt Griffiths, John Fabiani, David Robinson, Beth Steinberg, and Jerry Crystal. Barnaby Druthers, The Wind That Bends the Hollow Reeds. The Oval Portrait by Edgar Allan Poe. The chateau into which my valet had ventured to make forcible entrance, rather than permit me, in my desperately wounded condition, to pass a night in the open air, was one of those piles of commingled gloom and grandeur which have so long frowned among the Apennines, not less, in fact, than the fancy of Mrs. Radcliffe. To all appearance, it had been temporarily and very lately abandoned. We established ourselves in one of the smallest and least sumptuously furnished apartments. It lay in a remote turret of the building. Its decorations were rich, yet tattered and antique. Its walls were hung with tapestry, bedecked with manifold and multiform armorial trophies, together with an unusually great number of very spirited modern paintings in frames of rich golden arabesque. In these paintings, which depended from the walls, not only in the main surfaces, but in the very many nooks which the bizarre architecture of the chateau rendered necessary, in these paintings, my incipient delirium, perhaps, had caused me to take deep interest, so that I bade Pedro to close the heavy shutters of the room, since it was already night, to light the tongues of a tall candelabra which stood by the head of my bed, and to throw open far and wide the fringed curtains of black velvet which enveloped the bed itself. I wished all this done that I might resign myself, if not to sleep, at least alternately to the contemplation of these pictures and the perusal of a small volume which had been found upon the pillow and which purported to criticize and describe them. Long, long I read, and devoutly, devotedly, I gazed. Rapidly and gloriously the hours flew by and the deep midnight came. The position of the candelabrum displeased me, and outreaching my hand with difficulty rather than disturb my slumbering valet, I placed it so as to throw its rays more fully upon the book. But the action produced an effect altogether unanticipated. The rays of the numerous candles, for there were many, now fell within a niche of the room, which had hitherto been thrown into deep shade by one of the bedposts. I thus saw, in vivid light, a picture all unnoticed before. It was the portrait of a young girl, just ripening into womanhood. I glanced at the painting hurriedly and then closed my eyes. Why I did this was not at first apparent even to my own perception, but while my lids remained thus shut, I ran over in my mind my reason for so shutting them. It was an impulsive movement to gain time for thought, to make sure that my vision had not deceived me, to calm and subdue my fancy for a more sober and more certain gaze. In a very few moments, I again looked fixedly at the painting. That I now saw aright, I could not and would not doubt, for the first flashing of the candles upon the canvas had seemed to dissipate the dreamy stupor which was stealing over my senses, and to startle me at once into waking life. The portrait, I have already said, was that of a young girl. It was a mere head and shoulders, done in what is technically termed a vignette manner, much in the style of the favorite heads of Sully. The arms and bosom and even the ends of the radiant hair melted imperceptibly into the vague yet deep shadow which formed the background of the whole. The frame was oval, richly gilded and filigreed in Moresque. As a thing of art, nothing could be more admirable than the painting itself, but it could have been neither the execution of the work nor the immortal beauty of the countenance which had so suddenly, so vehemently moved me. Least of all, could it have been that my fancy, shaken from its half-slumber, had mistaken the head for that of a living person. I saw at once that the peculiarities of the design, of the vignetting, and of the frame must have instantly dispelled such idea, must have prevented even its momentary entertainment. Thinking earnestly upon these points, I remained for an hour, perhaps, half-sitting, half-reclining, with my vision riveted upon the portrait. At length, satisfied with the true secret of its effect, I fell back within the bed. I had found the spell of the picture, an absolute lifelikeness of expression, which at first startling, finally confounded, subdued, and appalled me. With deep and reverent awe, I replaced the candelabrum in its former position, the cause of my deep agitation being thus shut from view. I sought eagerly the volume which discussed the paintings and their histories. Turning to the number which designated the oval portrait, I there read the vague and quaint words which follows. She was a maiden of rarest beauty, and not more lovely than full of glee, and evil was the hour when she saw and loved and wedded the painter. He, passionate, studious, austere, and having already a bride in his heart, she, a maiden of rarest beauty, and not more lovely than full of glee, all light and smiles, and frolicsome as the young fawn, loving and cherishing all things, hating only the art which was her rival, dreading only the palette and the brushes and other untoward instruments which deprived her of the countenance of her lover. It was thus a terrible thing for this lady to hear the painter speak of his desire to portray even his young bride, and she was humble and obedient and sat meekly for weeks in the dark, high turret chamber where the light dripped upon the pale canvas only from overhead. But he, the painter, took glory in his work, which went on from hour to hour and from day to day. And he was passionate and wild and a moody man, who became lost in reveries, so that he would not see that the light which fell so ghastly in that lone turret withered the health and the spirits of his bride, who pined visibly to all but him. Yet she smiled on, and still on, uncomplainingly, because she saw that the painter, who had high renown, took a fervid and burning pleasure in his task, and wrought day and night to depict her who so loved him, yet who grew daily more dispirited and weak. And in sooth, some who beheld the portrait spoke of its resemblance in low words, as of a mighty marvel and proof not less of the power of the painter than of his deep love for her whom he depicted so surpassingly well. But at length, as the labor drew nearer to its conclusion, there were admitted none into the turret, for the painter had grown wild with the ardor of his work, and turned his eyes from the canvas merely even to regard the countenance of his wife, and he would not see that the tints which he spread upon the canvas were drawn from the cheeks of her who sat beside him. And when many weeks had passed, and but little remained to do, save one brush upon the mouth and one tint upon the eye, the spirit of the lady again flickered up as the flame within the socket of the lamp. And then the brush was given, and then the tint was placed, and for one moment the painter stood entranced before the work which he had wrought. But in the next, while he gazed, he grew tremulous and very pallid and aghast, and crying with loud voice, "This is indeed life itself," turned suddenly to regard his beloved, but she was dead. The Oval Portrait by Edgar Allan Poe. If you enjoy our audio theater adventures, please share that with your station. Stay tuned for more quality programming.
1: The Wake of Barnaby Druthers by J. Timothy Quirk. This is a work of fiction. Any resemblance between any parties living or dead is completely coincidental. This is a classic Druthers story taking place in Victorian England in January 1899. Sad events weighed heavily in all the hearts in London. A diabolical plot hatched by Jonathan Fox, the Mesmer King, was foiled by Harper Thorne and Barnaby Druthers. But one calamitous result was achieved. The Duchess's ward, Chastity, under the mesmerizing instruction of the Mesmer King, shot the arrow that fell Barnaby Druthers. Now a gathering was held at Grey Griffin's Club as Spalding Smith took the stage.
2: Good evening to friends and family. Well, tonight we remember a man whose life impacted us, sometimes unusual, but always in amazing ways. Tonight, we remember the life of Barnaby Druthers. Here's to Barnaby Druthers. As president of the Grey Griffin's Club, I have utilized my discretion and privilege to suspend the rules for one night only, to allow non-members to not only attend, but to speak on this platform. For that is what Barnaby Druthers, the man being honored and remembered, would have wanted. He was cut down before his time, having battled the criminal element from the evil Quinn to Jonathan Fox, otherwise known as the Mesmer King. Indeed, Barnaby now lies there holding the bejeweled cane, the emblematic totem of the Mesmer King's power. You may not be able to see him from your seats, as I have positioned his coffin, his final place of rest, here, behind the podium. If you choose to speak tonight, you might view him better, I suppose. But I believe perhaps it is best to remember him as he was before, when he was full of life. That is how I choose to remember my friend, at any rate. Now, I invite the esteemed poet, Mr. Lionel Johnson, to offer the invocation to tonight's ceremony.
3: An investigator at heart, with a humble start, the progeny of the most intemperate of mothers, a gallant gent whose life was well spent, a man called Barnaby Druthers.
2: Thank you, Mr. Johnson.
3: That was only the first stanza. There are 35 stanzas left to go.
2: I think we've got the gist of the thing. As you have it in writing, if you would like to pass the poem around, we can all read it individually at our leisure. Now I'd like to invite Inspector Gregson to the podium to discuss our friend's battle against the criminal element.
4: Thank you, Smythe. These are my personal reflections and not the official statement of the Yard, for obvious reasons. I've known Mr. Druthers and Miss Thorne for many years. Together, we have faced many vile foes, such as Dr. Hylas, and Valentina the Magician's Assistant, and the Mesmer King, as mentioned before, who remains at large. Throughout these many years, after battle, one cannot help but acquire an assessment of the true content of a man's character. Druthers was an honorable man, and though not all his decisions were wise, he was wise enough to surround himself with those with greater wisdom, not the least of whom is Harper Thorne. I do not know what inspired his path in life that brought him into contact with the Yard and with me, but I acknowledge we would have had a poor society without that path, and I would not have enjoyed the friendship of a man of solid and steady integrity upon whom I could rely.
2: Most eloquent, Inspector. I suspect you spent many nights in front of the mirror perfecting it. Next, we invite Mrs. Kipling to the podium. Mrs. Kipling?
5: Mr. Druthers and I did not always see eye to eye. I've always worried that Mr. Druthers' escapades could cause some harm to my mistress, Miss Thorne. I have always been polite and respectful, mind. No one could say otherwise. But Miss Thorne always instructed me to speak plainly to her, and I have done so in good faith, in service to my duties, and my advice often contradicted the wishes of Mr. Druthers. Even from the start, I respected Mr. Druthers. Respect is different from care. In time, I learned to care as well. I discovered that his heart was in the right place. Once in Skegness, Mr. Druthers learned his activities were in the path of Miss Thorne's own interest and happiness, and he made a change to his plans. That showed me who Barnaby really was. And when I was in trouble in Ramsgate, he came to save me. He fought against a horrible, monstrous person who sought to do me harm, even falling into the water. And we all know how he hates the water. I thank Mr. Travers for what he did for me, for my mistress, and for all. We have lived in a better world with him in it.
2: Thank you kindly, Mrs. Kipling. I now reserve a point of privilege to invite... excuse me.
6: May I speak?
2: We do have a list of speakers, and there will be time for members of the public to speak afterwards, sir. But as you are here, please come up to the podium and introduce yourself.
6: The name's Jeremy Todd, but my name's not really important. He didn't know me. I only knew him from the papers. If half of it was true, I wanted to say, I read that he said that he fought his own brother, the Mad Quinn, and stopped Quinn's submarine of death. I myself was on a boat on the Thames when that happened. Maybe some of his adventures were smaller than others, but every story affected somebody, right? And I just wanted to speak for those people, for the people he'll never meet in person, but who are lucky he was there and who benefited from his work. I am here to say thank you, Mr. Druthers. May I see him?
2: Certainly. Thank you, Mr. Todd. Now I'd like to take a moment to share some of my own thoughts and reflections.
7: Mr. Todd, keep your hands out of Barnaby Druthers' coffin.
6: What's that, miss?
7: My name is Harper Thorne. Now take your hands off the Mesmer King cane.
6: What do you mean? I don't understand. Where am I?
4: Take your hands off the cane, sir.
6: Cane? I don't have any cane. What am I doing?
7: Inspector Gregson. This man is not of his own mind. He has been mesmerized by the Mesmer King.
6: I'm sorry. I don't understand.
7: The Mesmer King plucked this man from the crowd simply to test our mettle. Truly, he desires the return of his cane, the ritual object he believes amplifies his power.
4: The villain must be close. Never fear. My men stand at attention around the room. Perhaps our vast, uniformed presence may deter him.
7: Perhaps, but unlikely. What we just experienced with Mr. Todd was not a real attempt by the Mesmer King. He was testing us. Be wary of greater threats yet to come.
2: Now, it is my extreme honor to welcome Mademoiselle Marie Angelique Dubois, who has arrived from Paris this morning for these sad events.
8: Bonsoir, mesdames et messieurs. 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
2: I'm sorry, I didn't get any of that. It sounded lovely, however.
7: Mademoiselle Dubois says, in substance, that Barnaby will be remembered everywhere. She hoped she would see him again, and she will miss him.
2: Ah, merci, Mademoiselle Dubois. I suppose now is as good a time as any to invite Sebastian Cole, who served in the Druthers' household, to say a few words.
9: Thank you, Mr. Smythe. I will be brief, as it is unbecoming for a man of service to speak at length about those whom they served, even with an invitation and request to do so. There was never a more devoted son than Barnaby Druthers. Mrs. Cornelia Druthers was a woman who kept a firm hand on all of her affairs to steady her house in these uncertain and challenging times. Mr. Barnaby Druthers was a product of that steady hand. Indeed, the only time I can recall Mr. Druthers causing his mother true distress was when he began his adventuring in the first place. Still, even this transgression eventually made her proud. Cornelia Druthers was proud of the man her son became, and I am proud to have served the Druthers home. Thank you.
7: Mr. Smythe, keep an eye out as we discussed previously. I believe I saw the arsonist Matilda Covington in attendance. She may be up to mischief.
2: Yes, indeed. Thank you, Mr. Cole. Miss Thorne, as long as you are here at the podium, would you care to say a few words?
10: I believe it is I who should have the floor.
7: I defer to the Viscountess, Mr. Smythe.
10: Thank you. As you know, I do not gossip, but I do know a thing or two about Barnaby Druthers. He was an unremarkable man for most of his life, or, putting it plainly, he lived most of his life unremarkably, so it is something of a mystery as to why mysteries became his reason for being, his raison d'être. Before he formally met Harper Thorne, he came to me. Promises were made that day. Some were kept, some were not. But transgressions of that nature were forgiven in time. After all, a son can never truly speak on behalf of his mother. Since that day, he has kept his word to me as he has kept faith with all of London. On commemorations such as these, there is a temptation to profess words of perfection on the celebrant. Know this: Barnaby Druthers was an incredibly flawed man. The Viscountess can say such things. But we do not celebrate his memory because he was perfect, nor do we forget him because of his flaws. We remember him because of the faith he kept to all of us, exemplified in this motto. He said, "I will try to do what I can, whenever I can, and always with kindness." And he lived that to the best of his abilities. And if that is not worthy of remembrance, well, then nothing is.
7: What can I say about Barnaby Druthers? When I met him, during what is known as the Case of the Five Buttons, we didn't know each other well, or at all. But we learned, I learned, during that investigation that trust must be reciprocated to be of any real value, and we began an unusual partnership that has lasted these many years. Barnaby was a kind and thoughtful man whose heart was ever in the right place. From the case of the Baronet and Lady Orb Weaver, to the Veiled Lady to Scarecrows in the Meadow, we faced all sorts of trials and tribulations, whether it was the Vicar's window, or cursed mirrors, or monsters in the moonlight. I will always be grateful for our time together. I think that's smoke there in the back.
11: Everyone out! There's a fire in the library.
4: Don't panic! Exit in an orderly manner! Smythe, when my officer says there's a fire, everyone out means you too, for your safety.
2: Righto.
8: Mon Dieu, c'est comme le bazar de la charité de nouveau.
7: Mademoiselle Dubois, Viscountess, this way. Follow Mrs. Kipling through these doors.
11: Everyone out, everyone out. My cane is mine at last. Not in the hands of a fool. I always hated you, Druthers.
12: The feeling is mutual, Mr. Fox.
11: What?
12: Dressed like one of Gregson's officers. A clever disguise to hide in plain sight.
11: You've survived the arrow somehow.
12: Sorry to disappoint, of course, but when you know it's coming, arrangements can be made in advance. Thankfully, she did not aim for the head. I suppose you had Matilda Covington start the fire?
11: I didn't have to mesmerize her. She was already willing to oblige. And now the Grey Griffin's Club is empty, and you're alone with me.
12: One is never alone when one has true friends to hold in one's heart. I think that's something you've never understood. You coerce people to do your bidding. If you had true friends, you would never need to do that. But the hour is late, and I'm tired of being in the box. I believe it's time you return the cane that now belongs to me.
11: It belongs to me. But don't worry, Druthers. You won't remember a thing. You might wish to take a walk into the library where it's warm. Look at the jewel, Druthers.
7: I think not, Mesmer King.
11: Harper Thorne! What luck! I have the opportunity to deal with you as well, once and for all.
4: But you won't get all of us!
11: You don't think I can make you all do my bidding? You fools! Now with the cane, the power is mine.
9: My apologies, Mr. Druthers. I believed there's less likelihood of any sort of mesmerizing if the Mesmer King was unconscious.
12: Well done, Sebastian. But truth be told, I didn't realize you had such violence in you.
9: Just an instinct, Mr. Druthers.
2: I agree with Druthers. Well done, Mr. Cole. Except that was a priceless vase. Been in the Grey Griffin's Club for generations until now. I'll send you an invoice.
8: Barnaby, tu es vivant.
12: Je suis désolé.
8: Your French is improving.
12: As is your English, mademoiselle.

0: It wasn't damaged at all, Droopy. Our man stopped Matilda Covington from even starting a fire.
1: But what about the smoke? I saw it! The smoke!
2: Courtesy of Professor Calendron's smoke machine. You recall our case at the Woolrich Technical School in the Royal Borough of Greenwich?
3: Ah, Henri Gabert's school. I remember. So many of our cases have been recalled this evening.
0: Well, old boy, now that the admiring throng of the public is gone, it's just myself, Miss Thorne, Mrs. Kipling, Mademoiselle Dubois, Sebastian, and Gregson, of course. Oh, and Lionel Johnson. It looks like he's just waking up.
4: I apologize. It needed just a few winks. What did I miss?
0: Barnaby, if you still want to say a few words, the floor is yours. It's your wake, after all.
3: I apologize to you all for this ruse, but it was an idea that was not thought of lightly. It was a necessary strategy to bring a villain to justice. We knew he could not resist one final attempt at reacquiring his cane. All the same, thank you, my friends, for this glorious evening of eulogies on my behalf. I am certain when the black-bordered envelope was received, some may have felt alarmed or saddened. Events such as these have become all too frequent as the years move forward. As you know, Mother entered her eternal rest last year. In truth, I am not prepared to speak on that subject, no matter the relevance. Allow me to speak instead on the passing of a fellow Grey Griffins member, Frederick Gimble. When I was asked to share a remembrance at his posthumous commemoration, it might have been fitting to speak on the public service of a retired Minister of Finance. But what came to my mind was his efforts as a second row forward in our legendary rugby matches. I consider now that Gimble would have loved to know he was remembered that way. Tonight, I enjoyed the unusual honour of hearing words of remembrance on my own behalf. What a most extraordinary, marvellous, and unparalleled privilege that was. It makes me believe that while we have breath, we should share our stories with those who will receive the greatest joy in hearing them. We should tell our loved ones they are loved, not just when the midnight hour of the soul is near, but on nights when our bellies and hearts are full, when the spark of life shines brightly in our eyes as glorious beacons to the heavens above, proclaiming our gratitude for the all-too-brief time we are allotted. So it is a druthers axiom that a wake should be held when the celebrant is alive, while all in attendance may declare before the assembled gathering words of gratitude to those who have shared life's journey. Because we do not require the seasoning of sadness that comes with bereavement on a night of stories. When the question is asked whether such a night should be held now or sometime in the future, the answer should be ever and always, now, now, now. I love you, my friends. That is all, and everything I wish to say, now, now, now. From this moment forward, we will know that what has needed to be said has been said, and on the inevitable passage across the River Styx, the ferryman has been paid in full, and with these stories, may he smile just a little as his oar slides smoothly in the eternal water at whatever hour prescribed by the fates, an hour that will come to us all eventually, but not yet. Thank you, my friends, for coming to my wake.
0: So, to be clear, when your misadventures inexorably put you in another box, we don't have to do this again. Is that what you're saying?
3: I'd hate for you to have to pay for catering twice.
0: Very well, but between now and then, there may be many more adventures.

0: creatures that become fodder for words of remembrance. And we reserve the right to hold another night of stories, should we deem it fit and proper to do so. Do I have a second?
1: I second the motion.
0: Once more, ladies and gentlemen, here's to Barnaby Druthers.
2: Hear, hear!
3: Barnaby Druthers. The Wake of Barnaby Druthers. 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Lynn. Music by Bob Eccleston and Robert C. Fullerton. Starring in alphabetical order, Kurt Boucher, Jerry Crystal, Robert C. Fullerton, Jandy Hanna, Jason Kulas, David Macarelli, Tiffy McKay, Lana Peck, Christiane Olson, Devin Richtmeyer, Humphrey Ralston, and Paul Sterrybrat. Barnaby Druthers, The Wake of Barnaby Druthers. This story was a special treat to create because it invited our honored actors to return to their roles and speak about Barnaby Druthers. The title of the episode is clearly meant to elicit the response of wondering if this is the last episode, which it decidedly is not. But it is a wonderful milestone, and if it actually was the last episode, it would be a fitting one indeed. It references multiple prior events in the Druthers lore. The narration starts the story, and it references Robin Hood of the Gala, where Chastity, the warded duchess, was learning archery. The Mesmer King is, of course, from stories involving that character, including the self-titled one from Series 3. Lionel Johnson's poetry is in a few stories, including The Duchess's Gala and Of Rhyme and Reason. Inspector Gregson recalls Dr. Hylas and Valentina from The Mousetrap. Mrs. Kipling recalls events from The Robber Poet of Skegness and Ionios. Mr. Todd references What If This Cursed Hand? Mademoiselle Dubois will feature in many stories taking place in France, which will be shared in the coming years. Sebastian discusses Barnaby's mother, an omnipresent figure throughout the stories, and Sebastian's violence is foreshadowed in Boxing Day. The Viscountess discusses the case of the Five Buttons, and Harper Thorne references The Baronet's Ball, Scarecrows in the Meadow, The Veiled Lady, and Monsters in the Moonlight, and later, The Fog Machine of When the Fog Lifts. Finally, Barnaby speaks. He mentions Frederick Gimble, who is played by the late Jeff Savage, and he speaks from his heart to his friends. For those who have occasion, please revisit some of the other stories referenced here as we continue on our journey sharing stories about the wonderful world of Barnaby Druthers.
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0: It's rattlesnake season. Many local parks and open spaces, including Arroyo Verde Park, are home to the Southern Pacific rattlesnake. Rattlesnakes are the only dangerously venomous native snakes in California. A rattlesnake will not strike unless startled or threatened. Remember, rattlesnake bites are rarely fatal. However, if bitten, seek medical attention immediately. Keep the victim calm and inactive to minimize circulation of blood. If possible, allow the bitten limb to rest at a level lower than the person's heart. Do not apply a tourniquet. Do not cut or incise the bite site. If you see a rattlesnake on the trail, slowly move away from the animal and give it room to leave the area. If given the opportunity, rattlesnakes will usually move away from humans. If you see a rattlesnake in a location such as a barbecue, picnic areas, or bathrooms, notify City Parks Division, 805-652-4550, or Ventura County Animal Services at 805-388-4341. The snake can be relocated to an area away from human activity. Do not kill rattlesnakes. They are an important link in the environment and beneficial to maintaining a balance in the rodent population. Other harmless snakes also reside in the parks, such as gopher snakes and racers. They are often misidentified as rattlesnakes. Unlike non-venomous native California snakes, rattlesnakes have a triangular-shaped head that is larger than the neck. Rattlesnakes also have a thick body and a blunt tail with usually one or more rattles. To learn more about rattlesnakes, go to wildlife.ca.gov. Keep an eye out and be safe.
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2: 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Barnaby Druthers, an aspiring amateur detective, investigates mysteries with his intellectual partner, Harper Thorne. The classic Druthers tales take place in Victorian London. The modern Druthers stories take place in modern-day America. In the second half of the program, more audio theater stories from Nutmeg Junction, right here on the Barnaby Druthers Mystery Hour. Barnaby Druthers, Réveillon, Part 2. This story is dedicated to Bob Dunn, General Manager of WXDR Delgado Community Radio in New Orleans, who is retiring after serving his community through community radio. 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
3: The bungalow near Lake Pontchartrain was alive with fellowship and good cheer in the hours past midnight in December. They were celebrating Réveillon, and with each course, one guest was welcome to share their story. Those in attendance were Dan and Nicole from Albuquerque, Seth from St. Paul, the hosts Jack and Veronica, and Bailiwick, Harper Thorne, Mrs. Kipling, and Barnaby Druthers. Nicole and Mrs. Kipling had already shared their stories, and the hosts Jack and Veronica served the next course.
4: While we enjoy the creme fraiche and chives, I wonder which one of our party will tell the next story.
5: I believe our next storyteller is our hostess, Veronica.
4: Pray tell, Miss Thorne, how did you come to that conclusion?
5: Because she's standing and waiting patiently for us to stop talking?
4: In that case, we shall remain silent. Veronica, the floor is yours.
6: Mrs. Garber's Garden. Eliza Garber could taste the difference between the one tomato she successfully grew in a pot last year and the produce purchased at the local grocery store. Now that it was spring, she was determined to expand on her success by planting a garden in the backyard. The backyard served little purpose now that their son had grown and moved away. the time was ripe for something new.
7: This is the year for my backyard garden, Ed.
8: What's that, Liza?
6: He had heard what she said, but the question bought a little time.
7: Time for my garden. I bought you some new yard gloves and a shovel at Harry's Hardware. I thought you'd like that.
8: Well, if the weather is up for it.
7: They said sunny all day.
6: She remained still in front of the window, looking out at the backyard and imagining her beautiful garden of the future with vibrant green vines and enormous red tomatoes. Edgar was not in the middle of watching a program or reading a book or doing anything in particular, so he was not in a position to say that he just wanted to finish something. With little fanfare, he grabbed the tools and stepped onto the back porch and surveyed the scene.
8: Where do you want your garden?
7: The backyard.
8: The whole backyard?
7: Oh, let's start here in this corner. I'll put the kettle on.
6: By the time the kettle whistled, Edgar returned inside.
7: He's not ready yet.
8: There's something in the ground. Seems like a big rock. Don't think you could plant there.
6: She shook her head with a smile. She knew his tactics, so she looked in the backyard herself. But much to her surprise, a solid object was beneath the dirt and seemed unsuitable for her garden.
7: Let's consider that corner taken. Start on the other end.
8: Might as well wait until after tea.
6: That afternoon, he dug some more, this time in the other corner of the backyard. Once again, Mr. Garber struck something solid, and he informed his beloved of the obstruction. Once again, Mrs. Garber tested his credulity, and once again she agreed there was something solid underneath. They both agreed it was entirely unusual. But despite Edgar's suggestion, it did not mean they should abandon the garden concept altogether. Together, they dug deeper and tried to unearth what they expected to be a large stone.
8: I think it's a dinosaur. Those are dinosaur bones.
7: Here in our backyard.
8: It wasn't our backyard back then. It wasn't going to Harry's when it died.
7: I don't believe it. Let's try digging over there.
6: He did as she asked, and sure enough, more of the creature was found.
7: There's got to be some part of the backyard without a dinosaur.
6: She said it as if it were a command more than a wish. Digging, however, did not make her command a reality. Every square foot in her backyard possessed a piece of the remains of a giant prehistoric creature.
7: What kind of dinosaur is it? I don't recognize it.
8: I'm not an expert. Maybe it's new.
7: A new dinosaur? No such thing, Ed.
8: New to us. Maybe new to science. Might explain a lot of things.
7: Like what?
8: Like a lot of things that scientists don't know yet about dinosaurs. This could be the answer they're looking for. The dinosaur without a name.
7: What do you want to call it? Spot? Rusty?
8: I mean, it doesn't have an official dinosaur name like Tyrannosaurus.
7: You know, we could name it after ourselves. How about Garbosaurus? Well, why not? We found it. It's in our yard. We just need to spread the word around. I'll call Alfred.
8: When people find out about the Garbosaurus, we'll be interviewed on the news. Get our name in the paper, at least. They might even send someone from Lincoln.
7: There'd be lots of tourists coming after that, I bet. Everyone will be walking through our backyard to take a selfie.
8: Guess we could sell tickets, Liz. $2 a ticket. $5 if they want to take a photo.
7: We'd have to get a large tarp to cover the yard. You just know they'll be sending drones over the house and take photos without paying.
8: We'll probably have to build a fence, too. so they didn't take photos from the neighbors. You know, the Albertsons could sell their tickets for $1 and undercut us.
7: Someone would have to be home at all times, too. People will be showing up day and night.
8: Unless we hired someone. Maybe Johnny could help. Make it a family business.
7: That would be nice to see him more often.
8: But he might not want to give up his pediatrics practice over this.
7: Don't forget, someone might try to steal the bones if we're not around. That could happen too. Probably big business, stolen dinosaur bones.
8: So, we'd have to get some security measures in place. Security cameras, alarms, that sort of thing.
7: So to summarize, all we need to do now that we have a dinosaur in the backyard is to build a fence, set up security cameras and alarms, buy a tarp, hire a security guard, and someone to sell tickets. We'd also have to set up an LLC or corporation too. Wouldn't want to deal with that whole tax and liability issue. Then we could let everyone know about the Garbosaurus.
8: What if they tried to take our land with some sort of eminent domain? Would they? My God, Liz, if they don't steal the dinosaur, they could steal our land with the dinosaur in it. We'd be in court for years.
6: They sat in silence as the idea of a Garbosaurus loomed over them, a problem larger than the dinosaur itself.
8: The roots of a tomato plant can grow in 1 foot of soil, and there are some points where we can plant around the dinosaur.
6: She considered the new information seriously, and soon the two devised a plan of planting seeds around the dinosaur. From above, the garden design might look unusual, as if it were in the shape of the outline of some strange creature buried in the yard. But if anyone were standing in the backyard, all Eliza would have to say about the method of planting was to say,
7: "You know, Ed."
6: And that would be a sufficient answer for everyone who bothered to ask. But since the people in her backyard were not tourists, strangers, scientists, or government officials, but only her invited friends, no one asked about the design of the garden. But they did ask about the enormous and extremely tasty red tomatoes she served from her garden. To a person, they would comment about how wonderful the tomato was. Eliza Garber's reply was always the same.
7: We can call it our Tomatosaurus, won't we, Ed?
6: Ed Garber would look up from his paper and say,
8: "Yes, dear."
6: And he returned to his paper while enjoying some tea in peace and quiet.

0: A wonderful story, Veronica.
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0: But look, Dan from Albuquerque is standing.
1: Let us remain attentive and hear the story he wishes to share.
2: Schnitzel. They appeared one morning in early October, bright colors dotting the landscape like flowers that suddenly blossomed after evening rain. Driven into the ground on every public plot of grass were red, white, and blue signs supporting one candidate for office. There were two versions of similarly designed signs. One said, "Had enough? Jim Schnitzel for city clerk, write-in candidate." One said, "Why trust them? Trust Jim Schnitzel for city clerk, write-in candidate." Only one sign differed from the rest, for it displayed a bright yellow sticker on the top that said, "Sensible Jim agrees with you." The community finally had something to talk about. The city clerk position was not a particularly political function, but every 2 years the community chose between two candidates from opposing political parties. The victor of the election functioned in the capacity of city clerk until the next election. No one who ever held the role ever made the news, either local or national, or even bothered to make a speech on any topic, although it was said that the incumbent did hold an internal meeting with the staff in June, saying that due to budget cuts, the office would now only provide a less expensive brand of coffee, and anyone who wanted a name brand coffee would have to purchase it on their own at their own expense. In line at the post office, one citizen mentioned to another they believed in throwing all the bums out. They had had enough, and would vote for Jim Schnitzel because he was sensible. There were general sounds of agreement from others in line, and soon the word spread. Some citizens liked Jim Schnitzel's view on taxes. After all, Jim Schnitzel agreed with them. Some citizens liked Jim Schnitzel's view on the social safety net. After all, Jim Schnitzel agreed with them. The function of city clerk dealt with record keeping, birth, death, marriage certificates, and city permits, and never strayed even close to the line of any hot button political topics, but everyone to a person believed Jim Schnitzel agreed with them. How could a sensible candidate not agree with them anyway? The local newspaper picked up the story of the political upstart bucking the system. The reporter discovered that no Jim Schnitzel lived within city limits, a fact learned through city records at the clerk's office, and the expose ran on a Friday. By Sunday, the article was dismissed when it was not vociferously argued against. After all, the phrase, "Why trust them?" included the press. The citizens trusted Jim Schnitzel. The angry turn against the media was noticed by the anchor of a local news station who was acting in capacity of the moderator for one debate between the two candidates for mayor. City clerk candidates never had debates, but the candidates for mayor did, and during the debate, the moderator defiantly yelled, "You two aren't saying anything that makes sense. No wonder why everyone is giving up on the two parties and voting for something new. That's why I'm voting for Jim Schnitzel. At least he's sensible." And he stormed off defiantly to thunderous applause, while the mayoral candidates remained stunned at their podiums. Jim Schnitzel won during a recount after the polls had closed, and the community was proud of themselves for making a difference. The incoming mayor requested a meeting with the new city clerk, but every time it came up, word was sent that Jim Schnitzel didn't have time for meetings. He was busy serving the needs of the people, which endeared him further to the public. The city clerk's office functioned well under the new leadership, and the staff remained close-lipped about the topic, especially when their lips were busy sipping name-brand coffees that were now back in the office budget. There were no complaints against the city clerk's office during his term in office, which meant in 2 years, posters supporting Jim Schnitzel arrived on cue. Jim Schnitzel did not file any paperwork to run as the incumbent. Someone said it was because he didn't believe in paperwork, which is ironic for a city clerk, but that answer was generally accepted. Some believed Jim Schnitzel was the ultimate political outsider and demonstrated that by running as a write-in candidate while being an incumbent. His margin of victory was substantial. Jim Schnitzel was so popular after 4 years in office that in the next election he ran unopposed as a write-in candidate, and there was talk of a groundswell of support for a run for mayor the next time around. 8 years from now, you may not be able to have a meeting with Governor Jim Schnitzel, but that's because he'll be too busy serving the needs of the people. But you can rest assured that sensible Jim agrees with you. You can trust Jim Schnitzel.
1: Well done, Dan.
3: There's some fine storytellers in Albuquerque, aren't there?
0: Seth from Minnesota is standing now.
1: Then by all means, Seth, please share your story with us all.
3: Arthur Temple's Morgue. The smooth white Bristol board was illuminated by a solitary desk lamp while the rest of the household slept. After returning early from the third shift at the warehouse, Arthur Temple sharpened his pencils in silence at the dining room table. He defined himself as an artist, a definition unassociated with any income or creative output. Now in his 50s, Arthur resolved to finally create a meaningful work of art. As the tip of the HB pencil touched the paper, he was transported back to his parents' home in 1984. The unfinished basement featured a small, serviceable rug underneath a comfortable work chair, a record player with an assortment of vinyl records, and a professional drafting table, perfectly angled for the aspiring young artist. Directly behind the table was a bureau with three drawers filled with comics, while the surrounding walls were aligned by metal shelving units holding books on every conceivable topic. Most importantly, there was solitude and silence. His imagination was unencumbered by the distractions of television or companionship. The basement was his sanctuary, his creative space, and his morgue. Before the internet, artists relied on personal collections of reference material, which insiders called a morgue. Need to know how to draw a steam train? Check the morgue. What did St. Louis look like? Check the morgue. Arthur's morgue consisted of the books in the basement arranged on the shelves by size and shape, rather than content or author's name. The search through the reference material was an additional wellspring of inspiration, for he often chanced upon a new idea while looking for something else. The teenage Arthur Temple was a prolific artist. Shy and unassuming, Arthur spent most of his free time alone. The private high school he attended failed to provide opportunities for social interaction, and there were no books in the morgue that adequately addressed the topic. Arthur poured his loneliness, passion, and every part of his soul that screamed to be set free onto the accepting paper on his drafting table. Yet for all his pencil drawings, inked illustrations, and watercolor masterpieces, he was never satisfied with his creations. He believed he had failed to produce a worthwhile piece of art, and he needed greater life experience to have something truly meaningful to communicate. Going to college out of state meant leaving his artistic sanctuary, but his social skills improved. His art was a useful conversation starter, and through trial and error, with far more errors than he cared to recall, going out to dinner or the movies on a Saturday night was more likely than staying in the dorm to draw. When the semester was over, he sold most of his valuable comics for date money. The following year, he sold the rest. His post-college years were busy and work sapped most of his energy, but what remained was used in pursuit of relationships, and one relationship took hold. They spent hours talking about movies, TV shows, and they went to dinner regularly. It was not until she moved in that she realized he liked to draw. After the wedding, they moved into an apartment closer to her work and further from his. Books were lost with every move from every apartment until they bought the house. When their first child was born, Arthur's office was turned into a nursery. He sold the drafting table to make way for the crib. Decades later, a layoff after an industry restructuring left him stunned and desperate. Arthur could not focus on creating art when faced with financial ruin, and there were many lean years and the better part of a decade until he clawed his way back to the economic middle. With his foot returned to the lowest rung of the corporate ladder, the promise of slow advancement until retirement drifted before him if the warehouse remained in operation. Retirement was 15 years away, and then he would have all the time in the world to create meaningful art. 15 years. His youngest son turned 15 last June. Arthur dreamed of being an artist when he was 15, but dreams do not die in one intentional moment. They wither away when left unattended. He could not wait 15 more years to become an artist again. Squirreling away a few dollars here and there allowed the purchase of Bristol board, India ink, quality brushes and a fine ink pen that he stored in the pantry drawer. Without a drafting table, record player, or shelves of reference books like he had in Stun, he was beginning anew, determined to be an artist at long last. As Arthur sharpened his pencils under the light of the small desk lamp, he finally had something to communicate on the page. The pencil touched the paper, but before it moved, a shadow fell over it as his son entered the dining room.
4: Dad?
5: It's early in the morning, buddy. Dad's drawing.
3: The young man nodded, but then with more curiosity he asked,
4: What are you drawing?
5: A comic book.
4: Comic book? Like a webcomic?
5: No, a comic book on real paper. That's what I'm trying to do.
3: The frustration came through the father's hushed voice, and he regretted it.
4: I'm going to use the computer.
3: The young man turned towards his room. Arthur's youngest son had been an artist since he could hold a crayon, and the family's refrigerator was the gallery upon which his son's achievements were displayed. Growing up in the world with digital media, the building block environments his son created in virtual worlds on screens gave way to more complex artistic explorations with graphic design platforms. But the emerging talent, if left unfocused, could die in digital spaces. Although some artists consider the internet to be the modern version of an artist's morgue, because anything and everything can be found for reference with a few keywords and clicks, there were a myriad of diversions that came with it, from emails to social media to videos and streaming platforms. When information searches have pinpoint accuracy and detours only direct consumers to passive entertainment, there's little discovery and no sanctuary. This modern-day morgue would be the last resting place of a creative muse.
5: This is Bristol board. Feel it? It's heavier than regular paper. Professional artists use this for illustrating.
3: The son turned back.
4: Cool.
5: And these are artist pencils. Here, let me get the light. You can sit if you want.
3: Arthur rose to turn on the ceiling light as his son sat in the chair.
4: I like a stylus in the tabloid better.
5: I know, you're great with that. But you might like this as well. There's nothing like it.
4: Who's your hero?
5: The hero's name is Throwback. He has muscles, but he uses his brains to fight the villain, Time Master. The villain uses time as a weapon.
4: We'll have to work on the name. Is this going to end on a cliffhanger, or will we know who wins?
3: As the HB pencil, now in his son's hand, touched the Bristol board, the father said,
5: Let's find out together.
3: They took turns sketching the basic shapes of the characters in the backgrounds, leaving room for dialogue balloons and narrative blocks as needed. As morning light peeked through the dining room window, Arthur noticed there was enough space in the corner of the dining room for a small bookcase. And if he could manage it, the top shelf could hold a record player. And in time, there was new life in Arthur Temple's morgue once more.

The Réveillon post-midnight meal continued as Jack and Veronica brought out the main course. At this point, in the early morning hours, five of the guests had now told their tales. However, four others at the table, namely Barnaby Druthers, Harper Thorne, Bailiwick, and the host Jack, had yet to entertain the dinner guests with their stories. But their opportunity to do so was now fast approaching, amidst the laughter and camaraderie in the little cottage along Lake Pontchartrain.

Barnaby Druthers, Réveillon, Part 2. Réveillon, Mrs. Garber's Garden, Schnitzel, and Arthur Temple's Morgue. 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Copyright 2026. 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Directed by A.J. Lynn. Mrs. Garber's Garden featured the narration of Veronica Gelarmino and the vocal talent of John and Bonnie Cruzy of Seward, Nebraska. Schnitzel was narrated by Dan Ware. Arthur Temple's Morgue was narrated by Seth Keyes, with the vocal talent of Kurt Boucher and Ray Boucher. This program also featured the vocal talent of Humphrey Ralston and Devin Richtmeyer. Original music performed by Robert C. Fullerton. Some piano music performed by Christiane Olson. Barnaby Druthers, Réveillon, Part 2. Barnaby Druthers, Frequency, starring Humphrey Ralston and Devin Richtmeyer, with Jack Sheedy, Deborah Goodman, Dan Willey, Jerry Crystal, Kurt Boucher, and A.J. Lynn. Directed by A.J. Lynn. 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Some musical sounds courtesy of Soundtrap. Written, created, and produced by J. Timothy Quirk. Copyright 2026. Barnaby Druthers. Frequency.

0: This is a work of fiction audio theater. Any resemblance to any individuals, living or dead, or any locations are completely coincidental. At the end of the 19th century, Barnaby Druthers and Harper Thorne investigated mysteries as amateur detectives. Before this duo parted ways, their adventures were documented in newspapers and books. More than a century later, descendants who shared those iconic names would one day cross paths again. These are the stories of Harper Thorne and Barnaby Druthers, known as the Modern Druthers Adventures. It began as a normal evening as Captain Cal took his seat in Studio A of the local community radio station. 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What occurred next was not part of the playlist. 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
3: 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My name is Barnaby Druthers. Perhaps you've heard of me.
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3: Wonderberry is a lovely name, for I'm certain it's a lovely town. Now, who among you is Captain Cal?
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3: Oh, dear. Well, who's the next in rank?
5: I'm Aver Lannings. I do the tech round here. I also have a show called Vaporwave Express.
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5: Vaporwave is kind of like... 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
6: But you can find answers to many mysteries with science. I should know. 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
3: If you insist.
6: I'm Sherman Plank. I host the Sherman's Super Science Show.
3: Sounds super. Are you a scientist by day, science programmer by night?
6: Aren't we all scientists when we explore our wondrous world in search of data-based discovery?
3: If I could refocus the query for you, have you received a doctorate in your field of study, or just a fan?
6: I'm a graduate of the School of Hard Knocks, receiving a magna cum laude in the University of Life.
3: So the answer is no, then.
6: No. Do you have a doctorate in private investigations, Mr. Druthers?
3: I'm hoping one day to receive a well-deserved honorary doctorate.
7: Sorry I'm late. I stopped for flan.
3: Nobody stops for flan.
7: Are you saying you don't want yours?
3: Most appreciated, Miss Thorne. Thank you. May I introduce to you all Harper Thorne?
7: Charmed, I'm sure. Now, where can I set up?
5: How about Studio B?
7: In that fishbowl?
4: Or you can use my office.
7: Thank you. This will do. If all goes well, we can complete the investigation before the holiday.
3: Ah, yes. The American holiday of Thanksgiving. I trust everyone is going to receive holiday pay tomorrow.
5: Same pay as every day.
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3: Interesting. Now, I understand this station received a strange transmission that interrupted your broadcast. They didn't say any bad words, did they?
4: No, but fortunately, it was after midnight. That's during safe harbor time. There was no bad language in the transmission. 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
3: They didn't send an RNA sequence, did they? 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Too derivative. Tell us what you think happened.
4: Sherman, why don't you take the lead on it?
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6: Terrestrially, anywhere on the 88 to 108 megahertz VHF band, the radio transmission travels about 30 to 60 miles, depending on the line of sight and the height where the transmitter is placed. And you have to take into account whether there are any obstructions like mountains that could knock the transmission or block the transmission.
5: That's terrestrially.
6: Exactly. You will note that in the vacuum of space, there's no mountains to block the signal. Although the FM signals are meant to be received terrestrially, once the signal breaks through the ionosphere, it travels indefinitely.
4: Of course, the signal degrades over time.
6: Attenuation. Yes, indeed. Very good. The signal does degrade over time and could be undetectable using our current technology of the day, but that's based on our technology.
3: But that means there is a non-zero sum that suggests your radio signal could be picked up by technology that is not of Earth origin. How far have your signals traveled since you began broadcasting here?
6: The signal travels at the speed of light. That's 186,282 miles per second.
4: We went on the air 29 years ago.
3: Based on that model, your first broadcasts would have traveled 29 times 60 seconds times 60 minutes times 24 hours times 365 days equals 914,554,000. Then we multiply by 186,282, the distance per light year, times 914,554,000 equals, oh my, approximately 1.7 trillion miles.
6: I know what you're probably thinking. You would think that's a lot.
3: It depends on whether you're in Congress.
6: Our sound still hasn't left the Milky Way. Not by a long shot, but when you think about it, our broadcast signals would have traveled past Epsilon Eridani, which is 10.47 light years from the Earth.
3: Epsilon Eridani?
6: That's a star in the southern constellation of Eridanus, obviously.
3: Obviously. And you're postulating a theory that there's time for another intelligent being with radio capabilities who has heard your station sound and sent something back.
4: That's one theory, yes.
3: So you have listeners throughout Wonderbury and possibly listeners in another star system. That's a big community for community radio.
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7: Found something.
3: Found something, Miss Thorne? 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
7: I've isolated the sounds associated with the transmission.
3: Strange.
7: Not necessarily. I isolated some of it, reversed it. This is what that section sounds like when you play it back.
8: We'll be back with more polkas after these community messages.
3: Now that's interesting. It sounds like another radio signal.
7: And not just any signal. Listen closely. I wonder, can you send that audio to the main room outside? Hold on. 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
3: Tell me if you recognize this sound.
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5: Oh my.
4: Patty's polka party?
7: Since Sherman erased your schedule from the whiteboard, can you tell me when Patty's polka party is broadcast?
5: Sundays from noon to three. 29 years ago. It was my aunt's program, back when the station started.
3: That's the sound we're listening to now. 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
5: She's no longer with us.
3: My condolences.
4: Now, could it be possible this sound is an echo? Did it bounce back?
6: There's such a thing as a lunar or planetary reflection. Not sure it would explain this.
3: So this begs the question, who has access to your archives?
4: Oh, archives? What archives?
5: They didn't preserve programs back then. And even if they did, they wouldn't have recorded a backwards version of it.
3: Could there have been a rabid polka fan who might have recorded your aunt's program? You can't put it past the rabid polka fans. They could be capable of anything.
6: Even if someone did, how could it have been sent back from Epsilon Eridani?
3: Maybe, 10.4 light years away, they may have achieved the technological advancements of cassette tapes.
5: Oh, you can't really call cassette tapes an advancement over vinyl. They never captured the sound quality or anything else with the vinyl. I'll keep going.
3: Ah, yes, the vinyl purists.
7: Avery is right. Got a moment? Looking at it, it reminds me somewhat of the Midwest Mass Signal hijacking incident back in the late 80s.
3: Midwest Mask?
7: It was a television broadcast signal, not radio, but the principle still applied. Some pranksters, if that's whom they were, took over a broadcast signal for two stations for a short period of time. The person in front of the camera wore a big mask, spouted some nonsense, and then ended the disruption.
3: Did they ask for ransom or anything?
7: No, no demands were made.
3: Do you think there are signs of someone hacking the signal?
7: Besides the disruption in the broadcast, I'm working on it, and I've got to do some more legwork on it, but I don't accept the idea that the signal is from out there.
3: You reject it came from outer space, the Epsilon Eridani theory.
7: Well, it most likely was sent using a satellite, and that's in space. I just reject the idea that it was light years away.
3: But if it is a prank, then who is the prankster who caused it?
7: That's what we aim to find out, Barnaby, before it happens again.
0: The investigation into the strange audio broadcast by the community radio station was moving quickly. Harper Thorne continued to fine-tune her processing of the audio, while Barnaby was learning more about the members of the station. It was then that the door to the station opened, and Captain Cal, the programmer who played the audio the night before, re-entered the station.
1: Hey, Taylor, you called, so I'm here.
4: Thanks for coming in, Calvin. Barnaby Druthers and Harper Thorne are here to sort things out.
3: Ah, you must be the aforementioned Captain Cal. I wonder if you could assist our investigation by showing what you did last night.
1: I didn't do anything, or nothing out of the usual. The station ID played, I put on an old song and turned down the volume in the studio. Went to get a record when a caller told me we were playing what you heard.
3: Now, the song you were playing, was it being streamed or was it also on a record?
1: The first song was being streamed.
3: Vinyl purists like Avery will be very disappointed in you for that. Now, is it possible if the station was playing from a streaming service that the strange sound didn't emanate from your station, but came from the streaming service?
4: If the streaming service was hacked, then it wouldn't have just been our station that was affected. Everyone using that service would have heard it.
5: But if someone did hack the station, the audio was very specifically associated with the station broadcast from 29 years ago, with sound no one recorded.
3: Correction. No one you know of recorded it. Or maybe it's someone you know, but you don't know that they recorded it, if you get my meaning.
6: What about the other sounds from Epsilon Eridani?
3: I don't know that they did come from Epsilon Eridani. Cal, was anyone in the station with you?
1: No one, as far as I know. The alarm was off because I was in the building.
3: But anyone in theory could still hide in Studio B or in this hallway, yes?
4: But is that really likely?
7: It is likely. Barnaby, I'm sending to the Bluetooth speaker the sounds that were aired above the Patty's Polka Party program.
3: Very unearthly tones indeed.
6: From another world.
7: This is what the tones sound like when sped up.
3: Has sort of a late 80s synthesizer sound. Do they have the technology on Epsilon Eridani?
4: I know what that is. That's vaporwave music.
1: Avery?
5: It's not what it looks like.
7: It looks like you used your technical expertise to create an unearthly sound with your aunt's old program in vaporwave and had it aired when Captain Cal turned down his music.
5: Okay. Well, it's exactly what it sounds like.
4: But why?
5: Well, I didn't plan to have it aired on Captain Cal's program. It was going to be on mine. I mean, sure, as a fan of everything 80s, I knew about the masked station signal hijacking. And you know what happened to the people who did it? Nothing. They were never caught.
3: That's because Truthers and Thorne weren't investigating back in the late 80s.
4: This is a serious situation, Avery.
5: Oh, it aired at the wrong time, and then things got out of hand quickly. It was part of my program that aired on Cal's.
6: The fact that it did air means that broadcast is taking a long journey to Epsilon Eridani and beyond.
3: Perhaps one day, if they are out there, they may send a response back.
7: And scientists like you, Sherman, will be ready to decode it and prepare an answer.
0: That night, after the successful investigation, Harper and Barnaby sat in a field with a picnic basket and a telescope and enjoyed a view of the majestic night sky.
7: Where is Epsilon Eridani?
3: First look for Orion, the hunter. Now the bottom right star. That's Rigel. To the east, the Long River constellation Eridanus begins.
7: I see it.
3: It winds its way up and up, then down, down, quickly up again, and up to the side, and there it is, Epsilon Eridani. You can see it with the naked eye on a clear night. Better with a telescope.
7: Epsilon Eridani. It would have been remarkable to have received a message from there, if not a little scary for what it would mean.
3: Some might find it scarier to face the idea that we are alone in the entire universe on a small blue planet, where the thinnest layer of atmosphere separates us from the emptiness of space. And if we destroy that thin layer, or the planet, or ourselves, there's no one coming to our rescue. No one will ever know that the flicker of humanity illuminated for a brief moment before we extinguished it. And there will be nothing new in the universe ever again. Happy Thanksgiving, by the way.
7: It's Thursday already. You don't believe

0: Harper Thorne, The Question of the Library.
1: A small business card with the phrase "Ipsa scientia potestas est" granted Harper Thorne the privilege of standing at the front desk of the Great Library of London. It was 1 year to the day after her first fateful visit, face to face with the head librarian, a woman whom she had never met, and yet who seemed to possess extraordinary knowledge of her personal history. Harper was about to ask a question when the impeccably dressed woman behind the desk shook her head and asked a question of her own.
2: What would you say from the Library of Alexandria?
3: I don't follow you.
2: You are now standing in the Great Library here in the heart of London, Miss Thorne. As a woman of intellect and curiosity, I'm certain you're aware of its spiritual predecessor, the Library of Alexandria, yes?
3: Of course. It possesses an almost legendary status. The Library of Alexandria represents a repository of information and knowledge in one central location, suited for research and scholarship. 'Tis a veritable hub for learning.
2: And we know that the Library of Alexandria is no more, although the concept is the pattern upon which our great library is based. We've built our own secret library on the premise that we can secure all knowledge that has been or can be documented to date, and we are constantly adding new material with every day. No doubt you are here because you have a question on some case of yours that requires the knowledge that we acquired.
3: That is why I am here.
2: As a member, you are granted that privilege, but as head librarian, I have the right to question our members as I have questioned you. I await your answer.
3: What would I save from the Library of Alexandria? Before it burned?
2: You say that it burned. That is part of the myth that you have referenced. What we do know for certain is that it did eventually meet its end. That is the salient point.
3: So, the common story of Julius Caesar burning it down during an escape, is that not true?
2: There are many myths which lay claim to the idea that the library was burned by forces that wished to destroy it. Hold that thought when considering the question.
3: What I know of the Library of Alexandria is it was built during the reign of the Ptolemy dynasty, the successors to Alexander the Great. The concept began somewhere around 300 BC. They acquired innumerable papyrus scrolls and copied every book from every ship that reached their port. Eventually, its role as a hub of knowledge and culture declined. When Julius Caesar burned Egyptian ships at the dock to escape, some said it destroyed the library or parts of the library. But now that I hear your response, this may be a debatable point of contention. There are other myths regarding its destruction, often saying it was burned, that have dubious origins and lack supporting evidence.
2: So, what would you save?
3: The problem with the question is that if documents were destroyed, we don't know what information these documents possessed, so we don't know which was most important. I know there was the Pinnakeys that was created, that was a catalogue of the library, but the Pinnakeys itself has been lost to the ages.
2: Are you saying you would save the Pinnakeys?
3: No, though it would be fascinating to read. But a catalogue would only provide limited data, like the names of the lost documents, and not the actual content those lost documents possessed. Now that I consider it further, the measure of importance is subjective, isn't it? One piece of knowledge may be valuable to one person, but irrelevant to another, and so on. And the question does not ask, what piece of writing is most important? You ask, what would you save from the Library of Alexandria? The answer cannot simply be one piece of work, so then it must be everything. You save everything.

0: and answer. Perhaps, and interesting in a theoretical sort of way, but it has no practical application.
1: To the contrary, I asked the question not because it was theoretical or rhetorical, but because it must be considered in this moment, in our time.
0: It was an historical event, if it had occurred at all. The burning of the Library of Alexandria.
1: There are always those who seek knowledge and wish to preserve and share it for the benefit of all, but those efforts are always in jeopardy to the times. Sometimes there is a lack of interest or desire to invest in its preservation. Sometimes the knowledge acquired is considered a threat to those who obtain their temporary power. Sometimes they simply fear the contents of the library. That is why, in every time and in every age, the Library of Alexandria is always burning, and there will be a question that demands to be answered.
0: What would you save from the Library of Alexandria?
2: The Question of the Great Library, starring Devin Richtmeyer and A.J. 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
9: 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A shortfall in SNAP benefits does not have to negatively impact our community. I'm Nadine, host of Ventura Vibe, and you're listening to KPPQLP Ventura.
3: Nutmeg Junction proudly presents Barnaby Druthers. 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
10: Come on in, Dr. Vandermeer, and shut the door. Don't worry about putting out your cigar. There's the tray for you, clean and fresh as a daisy on the desk. I don't touch the weed myself. Still, the president's office has all the amenities. Eh? What? You're new to the Grey Griffin Club, so you may not have heard, but the members saw fit to place me in this rather esteemed role. One doesn't wish to sound one's own trumpet, but I understand the decision was unanimous, although there's something to be said about running unopposed. One day, this noble brow will grace the walls in portraiture, like all of my predecessors. Well, all except for President Eldridge Wallace. It used to be here, of course, but there was the incident last Tuesday. I'm sure you know all about it. No? Someone must have told you, surely. No? Well, this is a rather bit of luck. Why don't you sit back, Doctor, and lend an ear? I don't mind saying I'm something of a raconteur, and the story involves one of our esteemed members, Barnaby Druthers. You see, Droopy, I call him Droopy, all the members in the club have our own names, our own nom de guerre, if that's the phrase I'm thinking of. Is it? Possibly. You may earn your own nom de guerre while at the club, Doctor. As I was saying, Barnaby Druthers arrived at the club, and that's when I pulled him aside for a quick word. It's good to see you, old boy. I call you Member Druthers instead of Droopy, because I'm acting in my official capacity as president.
11: Ah, then what can I do for you, President Smythe?
10: It appears the club has need for your particular skills, that of the private inquiry kind you enjoy so much. I trust you won't mind donating some of your time to benefit your treasured institution.
11: Donating, as in declining to invoice for services rendered. You know we only accept honorariums for our efforts.
10: It is for the good of the club, and there will be a mention of it at the annual dinner.
11: Anything in print?
10: Perhaps it can be arranged.
11: Then I shall listen and consider it accordingly.
10: Obviously, I told Druthers about the case. You know, the one involving the portrait. I'll bring you up to speed. You see that empty frame there? that frame once held the portrait of Eldridge Wallace, good old

0: E.W. I say good old, but he was really just old. Then again, one doesn't speak ill of those who have passed on. Besides, he was not a rather formidable banker as well as president of the club. Yes, indeed. As you can see, the portrait sliced right out of the frame. Such an activity was not approved of, and we saw fit to find out what transpired. And Druthers conducts private and confidential inquiries, so I brought him up to the office. You can imagine Druthers scoured the office, and after some time, he said those fateful words.
1: My word, Spotty, the painting's missing.
0: Yes, Druthers. I should have mentioned that was the specific mystery we want you to solve.
1: Perhaps I would find success with greater speed if Miss Thorne joined us here.
0: Won't do, old boy. You know the rules. The confirmed bachelors in our number haven't spoken to a woman in years. We don't want to cause a panic for all concerned. Still, I suppose there's nothing for it if you insist.
1: I shall send a wire at once.
2: Mr. Druthers, I came as soon as I received the wire. Are we here to investigate that missing painting?
0: Excellent! A wicket on the first bowl, as it were.
2: Whose portrait was removed?
1: Eldridge Wallace. Good old E.W. Well, not so much good as just old E.W. Banker, landlord, former president.
0: I could have said the same, Barnaby. Well played.
2: The other portraits here are of the former presidents during their tenure at the club as well.
0: Indeed. E.W. held the position before Danvers. You remember Danvers, don't you? Poor man.
2: Are there any particulars on the painter?
0: Ah, simple burglary motive. Interesting. I haven't the foggiest idea. Do you, Druthers?
1: Hardly. I suppose there would be a difference if the painter was G.F. Watts, the acclaimed portraitist, or H.R. Watts, which is just a name I made up with no significance whatsoever.
0: Exactly.
2: Has anyone been in the room since the theft?
0: I did lock it once I discovered the missing painting. The board held a meeting here on Friday, and then I bent your ear on the subject today.
2: So the theft occurred a week ago on Tuesday?
0: Quite right. Nothing happens on a Tuesday. We generally have a guest speaker on Saturday evenings and other festivities on Fridays. Sundays are nights of quiet reflection, and nothing in particular happens on a Tuesday.
1: I suppose we should look for items and things and whatnot that's out of place here.
2: Exactly, Barnaby.
1: Like this copy of Punch on the shelf.
0: No, that's mine, I'm afraid. That's nothing.
2: Like these ashes on the floor by the desk.
1: My word! A copy of Funny Folks here at the Great Griffins?
0: Once again, that's nothing. In fact, just consider the bookshelf outside the boundary here.
1: We're not hitting for six.
0: Quite.
2: Inside the empty frame, the canvas has a clean cut. A precision instrument did the deed.
1: Did it indeed?
2: Who was the guest speaker last Saturday?
0: We didn't have one. It was the initiation of the new members.
2: Mr. Druthers will need a list.
1: Yes, the list, if you please.
0: Throughout the week, Barnaby and Harper Thorne investigated the background of our esteemed former president, E.W., and it was discovered that his business dealings did not always endear himself to some in the general public. Yes, indeed. His purchasing and repurposing of the property has often created some discontent. Druthers found one particular property to be of importance. The speaker, the fellow.
1: You don't mind if we empty the tray, do you? Of course you don't.
2: The property in discussion is the one on the East End. I'm sure you know it, Doctor. It was the one your practice was housed in until you were forced out and you lost some patience in the move.
1: You asked to inspect the ashes.
2: It is fortunate the cigar brand is not a common one. From the Americas, if I'm not mistaken, Dr. Vandermeer.
0: It is unfortunate, Doctor, that you took up vandalism during your membership. I would have enjoyed getting to know you better. You may have earned a nom de guerre of your own. Perhaps it would have been Dr. Vandermeer. Instead, all you've earned is expulsion and an invoice for the repair once the painting has been returned, along with an invoice for Mr. Druthers' investigation.
1: An honorarium?
0: Has Inspector Gregson wired to confirm we have it?
1: Not yet, President Smythe. But as he's been searching the doctor's residence while you've been telling your story, I believe we should have it presently.
0: You can be assured that if we do not find satisfaction in the return of the painting and the invoice...

0: voice is paid, you will indeed hear more on the matter, Doctor. You are not excused, but you are expected to leave. Now, Dr. Vandermeer. Say what? Too bad. I rather like the Dr. Vandermeer phrasing.
1: You are quite the raconteur, President Smythe.
0: My dear Miss Thorne, we are looking for new members, and there is a vacancy.
1: Perhaps another time. I wouldn't wish to cause a panic for all concerned.
0: I don't see how you would.
2: I suppose the Grey Griffin Club would not wish to have the scandal of a member stealing a painting.
0: Wouldn't do, Droopy. Wouldn't do. Staying for lunch?
2: Afraid not. Mother expects me shortly for a whist game.
0: Too bad, old fellow. I was rather looking forward to some company. It's a Tuesday, don't you know? Nothing happens on a Tuesday.
3: Barnaby Druthers, Nothing Happens on a Tuesday. 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Directed by A.J. Lynn. Starring Devin Richtmeyer, Humphrey Ralston, and David Macarelli. 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

Barnaby Druthers, Pettibone's Ghost, written, created, and produced by J. Timothy Quirk, starring David B. Ralston, Jeff Savage, John Fabiani, and Alana Hunter. Directed by A.J. Lynn. Music by Bob Eccleston. Rondo a la Turca, performed by Christiane.

0: Nigel Pettibone was the miserable sort of fellow who enjoyed flinging the word standards into every casual conversation as if he were the last longbowman at Agincourt defending the term's honor when, truth be told, had he actually been in King Henry's number on St. Crispin's Day and heard the call that he which hath no stomach for this fight, let him depart. His passport shall be made, and crowns for the convoy put in his purse. Nigel Pettibone would most likely have found himself a few crowns to the better within a ramshackle farmhouse in Belgium. I don't wish to damn the man for his cowardice, especially when there are easily 27 or so better reasons for a condemnation. But on that day at the Grey Griffin's Club, when he sauntered in with a pallor more befitting a count from Transylvania with a penchant for nocturnal activities than the undeserving little clod who just summered seaside at Brighton with my beautiful cousin Penelope, while the rest of us were busy making Britain's economy the envy of the world, I couldn't help but feel a slight twinge of conscience bordering on concern for the fellow. That is, until he actually opened his mouth to speak. And then, all generosity of spirit departed from my mind like Nigel would have departed from Agincourt.
1: Really, Spotty, the number of four-wheelers careening down Knightsbridge without a care to the man in the street is appalling. I mean, the standards we should be upholding should never decline so precipitously as to have a man wait 10 minutes before crossing the street, at least not in Her Majesty's kingdom.
0: What about in Belgium? I asked with a wry grin, pleasing only myself and not feeling a bit embarrassed about it.
1: Whatever are you on about, Spotty?
0: How was your trip to Brighton?
1: Oh, Brighton. Well, yes, all well and good, I suppose. The air did me some good, such as it was.
0: And what of my fair cousin, Penelope?
1: She sends her love, of course.
0: Of course, I replied, knowing full well that the good name of yours truly had never been uttered once, when so much sunshine, merriment, and mirth was as bountiful as the sand at Brighton Beach. Pettibone slouched into a leather-bound wingback as Peabody materialized before him with tray, carrying his usual afternoon pick-me-up, removing

0: any complaint about the standards of efficiency at the Grey Griffins. He gazed at the glass thoughtfully before steadying his nerves and then, without lifting his chin, looked only with his eyes and asked,
1: "Have you ever seen a ghost, Spotty?"
0: "That depends. I thought I saw Frederick Gimble with a cup of Earl Grey this morning, and we all know how poorly his constitution has been of late."
2: "It was chamomile, not Earl Grey, you twit."
0: Intoned a voice near the eastern window that was clearly more insulted by the choice of tea than the claim that he might have passed to the great beyond when none of us was looking his way. One could tell how serious he was, for the time for club names ended as he polished off what remained in his glass and placed it back on the tray that had once again arrived in the nick of time with a full replacement at the ready. I must remember to give Peabody a good show for his dedication to the Griffins. He deserved an extra night off as a reward. But we need him, what with the autumnal charity games only 5 months away. Are you implying that you were visited by a visitor from the great beyond?
1: Not visited exactly, but I swear I saw a ghost.
2: Seeing a ghost is no great thing. If the ghost sees you, that's when you should worry.
1: Enough out of you, Gimble. When a fellow of good conscience wishes to converse with the president of the Grey Griffins, one would expect the decency of at least a modicum amount of decorum. At least, that's the sort of standards we expected when Danvers was in charge.
0: Danvers has his own problems, which, as you may recall, led to his unfortunate passing, resulting in my ascension to the current position as club president. But we don't speak ill of past presidents, or really any members in good standing who find themselves before St. Michael's gates. And when it's Nigel Pettibone's eventual time to face destiny's leisure, we will most likely never mention any of his 27 or so character flaws worthy of condemnation again. But there will no doubt be a formal rule promulgated removing the word standards from being uttered anywhere on the premises. Well, it's fortuitous you survived the paranormal experience, old boy.
1: You don't believe me.
0: My own beliefs are hardly a matter for polite conversation, Pettibone.
1: I tell you, I saw a ghost. There she stood in the window.
0: She? Your ghost was a lady? Suddenly Pettibone's story picked up a bit, and I wish to hear more.
1: A young lady. Fine cheekbones, as I recall.
0: Oh, well then, by all means, tell us more.
1: Coming back from Brighton, I stayed at the Golden Whistle Inn. You know it, don't you, Spotty?
0: Is that the place down by the thing near the hill of some variety or other?
1: The same. As you know, I don't prefer to travel by rail.
0: That limits your ability to travel.
1: I was the only guest, according to the innkeeper, and I saw neither hide nor hair of any person living, save for the innkeeper himself. And, of course, his elderly mother who helped with the sandwiches. I wished to return to refreshed, you see, so I sojourned into the garden for a brief constitutional before retiring for the night. The moon was my only companion as a cold wind refreshed the senses.
0: You do paint a picture, Nigel. Pray, continue.
1: There in the window before me appeared the visage of a ghostly creature. Both lovely and frightening. Her hauntingly white face shone brightly in the moonlight.
0: Wait a moment, Nigel. Your own pallor isn't particularly rosy, and you could hardly pass for a specter from the heavens on high.
1: Shockingly white. She glowed, Spotty, with inhuman aura that was not of this world.
0: Well, if you say glowing with an inhuman aura, then please do go on.
1: I tell you, man, she was not of this time. The garment adorning her fragile frame couldn't have been sewn later than the time of George the Fourth, if it was a day. She stared through me, piercing my soul before suddenly vanishing, as swiftly as she appeared. I was shaken to my very foundation. I begged the innkeeper to tell me if I could meet the other guest, but he assured me there were no other guests that night.
0: Astonishing. Absolutely astonishing, if I should say so myself.
1: I feel compelled to return and investigate further, but, that is, to have witnesses would bolster the account. A what?
0: Undoubtedly. Not that I doubt you saw something quite extraordinary now.
1: Would you care to join me in this investigation?
0: I'm hardly the investigatory type, although I know someone who is. Droopy, have you been following this tete-a-tete? I turned to my friend, Barnaby Druthers, who sat behind a copy of the Morning Chronicle so I could not ascertain whether he was paying attention or asleep.
3: Were you saying something to me, Spotty?
0: Yes, indeed I was, Droopy, which is why I employed the epithet Droopy into said conversation.
3: I'm sorry, Spotty. My intention was otherwise engaged. How can I be of assistance?
0: I shared with my friend the key essentials of the story as related by Nigel Pettibone, without using the term standards once, and ended the tale with the question as to his interest in traveling to the Golden Whistle to discover for ourselves the truth behind the Lady of the Bright Moonlight Aura. Druthers politely declined.
3: My apologies, Spotty, but my investigations are more of the tangible variety and less of the otherworldly sort. I'm sure you understand.
1: An investigation is worthy of attention, whether otherworldly or otherwise. One would think an investigator of Barnaby Druthers' name recognition would have the high...
0: Barnaby Druthers is not only a member of the Grey Griffins, but he has assisted the club on more than one occasion in our troubles. Not just Danvers, mind you. Recall the Doctor of Ill Repute situation? Not to mention the lunch, of course. Oh, and by lunch, of course, I meant lunch. Lunch was later returned to a more pastoral setting where the prospect of finding himself in a fate akin to his name was assuredly removed, but that is a tale for another time. And we need not dwell over the details here, as I feel stories of this nature should stay focused on point, as I'm sure you'd agree. At that point, Frederick Gimble of Leicester chimed in with an offer of assistance.
2: If you need a third, I'm your man.
0: You're not going to leave yours truly alone in a pact with Nigel Pettibone and Frederick Gimble of Leicester, are you, Barnaby?
3: Yes, indeed I am. Good morning to you all.
0: And with that, Druthers was out of the study, leaving us nothing but the Morning Chronicle and our hopes of a competent conspiracy down by one man. As Nigel Pettibone previously mentioned, he was reticent to utilize the train for his transportation needs, so the three Griffin members, Nigel Pettibone, Frederick Gimble, and your humble narrator, fed ourselves into a four-wheeler and traveled due south to the small village of Salfords, which was conveniently located by the stream that bore the same name as the village. The Golden Whistle Inn was neither golden nor particularly musical in any regard, and the only reason to know the establishment was called the Golden Whistle was a wooden sign that hung above the door.
2: The Ghoulish Whistle would be more appropriate, I have no doubt.
4: Three for the night.
1: Thank you, Walter. Are there any other guests tonight?
4: Nary a soul has passed this way since you left, sir.
0: This inn must indeed...
4: Golden Whistle has been in my family for generations.
0: Generations, you say? Will wonders never cease?
4: My great-great-grandmother named the inn after her child's favorite toy. She died young.
0: Was that around King George's reign?
4: It most likely would have been. Three rooms, 14 shillings each.
0: A slow, early evening in Salford's crawls to a standstill when one anticipates something unusual arriving when the moon reaches its zenith in the night sky. We enjoyed a dinner at a local establishment willing to provide the service as we happy few, and by we happy few, I mean three relatively unhappy Grey Griffins members on a quixotic mission, sipped our beverages, and plotted our attack against the supernatural windmill in our future.
2: We should split up to surround the creature.
0: We should absolutely not split up, Gimble. And that was a particularly fatuous, uninspired, and wrong-headed thought you should have been too ashamed

0: didn't have given any voice to. And if you had any pride, you would remove yourself from this table and soak your head in Salford's stream until your vacuous and insipid ideas washed away in a penitential rite so that the Lord Almighty would grant you absolution. And I say that with all due respect, as I'm sure you understand. Do you have any ideas, Pettibone?
1: I think we should stay together.
0: Very sensible, Nigel. I'm surprised you thought of it.
1: I've been thinking of nothing else, Smythe. At least, not since I saw the ghost of Salford.
0: Is that what we are calling her? I'm not sure we've agreed on the terminology.
2: We could call her the ghost of the golden whistle.
0: It was such an unworthy comment that neither Pettibone nor I said a word, but simply stared back in disgust until Frederick Gimble of Leicester found the contents of his mug more engaging than our conversation. Nigel, we should recreate the evening exactly as it occurred on the night in question, lest some unforeseen detail makes our efforts null and void.
1: I wore the same attire.
0: Good, good. What else, old bean?
1: I had some slight spinach in the teeth. Black molars, as one does.
0: You should have mentioned that before, Nigel. You disappoint me. Waiter!
1: And I stood in the garden.
2: Perhaps there's spinach growing in the garden.
1: If we are to embark on this bizarre quest tonight, you must all agree to stand firm together.
0: All for one and all that. I'm game, Pettibone, and so is Gimble.
2: No time like the present, gentlemen.
0: And much to our amazement, he had said something entirely sensible, and we readily agreed. Within the half hour, we were standing in the garden and waited for the ghost to arrive in the window. A tad chilly, Nigel. Not that I'm complaining.
1: The night I saw her, there was a cold wind, or at least a breeze of note.
0: We stood in silence, looking alternately from the windows at the front of the inn to the general surrounding areas and back again. We studiously avoided looking at each other. Somewhere in the night, an owl conversed with the stars. Somehow, we were reminded of the insect creatures who found their voices at night. But the supernatural element does not follow an earthly schedule, and though they may cause alarm, they do not adhere to one. So we stood together waiting for an apparition with no guarantee it would arrive.
2: I'm going to bed.
1: You fool, Frederick. It won't be long now. It can't be. Steady your faith, man.
0: Though I nodded in agreement with Pettibone, my spirit was with Gimble. We stood in anywhere a ghost may be interested in appearing if they felt so inclined. And then, there she was. Standing at the window, a face, ghostly white and glowing through the glass as if all the angels in heaven had bestowed grace upon a frail creature who had met an untimely, sorrowful fate. She wore a vintage crown, just as Pettibone had relayed. We stared in awe as God's holy presence flowed through our core. We felt the solemn reverence for the truth in the moment of a departed loved one taken too soon from this mortal plane. She looked without seeing. Perhaps just as she was, but a remembrance of things past. She was, at this moment, seeing her surroundings as they were in her time. It was exactly the experience Nigel Pettibone described, made even more glorious by virtue of the fact that now there were witnesses to this miracle. I could not tear my eyes away from the vision before me, but I could imagine Gimble and Pettibone were frozen in their spots as well. I began to whisper a silent prayer when Gimble sneezed. The exact timeline of events from this moment forward are a bit of a blur. I do recall her eyes suddenly focusing on the three of us, and then exclaiming in fright, a sound of horror that would indeed wake the dead, and even from our distance, we could hear her cry.
3: Uncle Walter!
0: In that moment, we realized that

0: three intrepid investigators on a hunt for a ghostly vision, but rather three cretinous Londoners standing in a garden, peering into an innkeeper's niece's window, while she obviously wore some beauty cream whose glow was most likely doing wonders for the skin underneath. And also, much to our embarrassment, we failed to consider that a relative of the innkeeper may be staying in the inn without being considered a guest. We heard the loud proclamation of Walter Stewart, proprietor of the Golden Whistle Inn, as he yelled in fury before the back door slammed open.
1: Oi!
0: Now, as president of the Grey Griffins Club, I have, on occasion, presided over many tournaments of strength, speed, and agility, but never, in my years in service to the community in that capacity, have I ever witnessed a man run as fast as Frederick Gimble of Leicester. And I should know, because it took all my stamina to catch up with him at the end of the station. Undoubtedly, Nigel Pettibone, who had remained frozen in his spot as the innkeeper approached him, had failed to recognize the better part of valor was to extricate himself from the obviously inappropriate situation, and therefore had a lot of explaining to do with all interested parties in Village of Salford's. The night's event was never publicized, and if it found print, the Morning Chronicle, Brothers failed to mention it. Pettibone's ghost, as the event in question was soon designated within certain circles within the club, was a cautionary tale best told by candlelight, and with the pertinent names of the parties in question changed, to protect the not-so-innocent. I was advised on good authority that when Nigel Pettibone found his way back to the Grey Griffins, his prior distinctive haunting pallor was replaced with a flushed redness, more suitable for an American auctioneer who barked the bidding results without taking the appropriate breaths. Nigel casually slumped into his chair, and Peabody emerged at the ready, with a glass on the tray. Imbibing cautiously, as if his every sip echoed through the study, after his second glass, with no one objecting to his presence, or the sound his mouth made when the liquid reached his gullet, Pettibone relaxed and looked for a copy of the Times, Post, or possibly the Chronicle, left over by another member who completed their use of it, and in time, he located the news and all was right in his world. During his afternoon of respite, someone inquired as to the status of traffic in that time of day. Nigel Pettibone reflected and, after a fashion, advised the number of carriages and four-wheelers in town this season was tolerable and certainly demonstrated that business was up, which was a relatively good thing. And he never once, during the many conversations he had within the club, did he ever mention the term standards again. So, all in all, the adventure was a net positive for yours truly and worth mentioning. I was not at the Grey Griffins for that auspicious event, for at that moment, I was enjoying a sabbatical in Brighton with Penelope, who had the good sense to invite me down to the seaside for a month of recreation and relaxation, and I had even better sense to accept the invitation, which goes to show that, whatever the cause, when one murmurs one's prayers, even during an error-laden adventure in a garden, sometimes those prayers are answered. And we must accept that, with all due humility, the situation demands.
2: Barnaby Druthers, Pettibone's Ghost, written, created, and produced by J. Timothy Quirk, starring David Macarelli as Smythe, with David Robinson, Humphrey Ralston, Jeff Savage, John Fabiani, and Alana Hunter. Directed by A.J. Lynn. Music by Bob Eccleston. Rondo a la Turca, performed by Christiane Olsen. Barnaby Druthers, Pettibone's Ghost, copyright 2022. The following is a work of fiction. Any similarities between any parties, living or dead, or situations are completely coincidental. all was dark. Then the throbbing in the back of his head reminded him he was alive, while his face reminded him that rough sandstone did not make a comfortable pillow. He opened his eyes. Nothing was in focus, and the blurs surrounding him were not immediately familiar. A cold wind supported the theory he was outside, a theory he had been forming since his mouth tasted like dirt. Slowly he pushed his head up and surveyed the landscape of uneven rock formations and sand, peppered with small, uninspiring pockets of brush. Miles away, mesas rose from the earth, cataloging epochs of natural history. Above him, the glorious canvas of the night sky reminded the man he was only a part of this universe, and that small part might have simply been dinner if he had been discovered unconscious by a predator like a mountain lion or bobcat, the rightful heirs to this vanishing wilderness. The man patted his breast pocket of his tuxedo jacket and felt the red-lined linen handkerchief that served as his pocket square. He straightened his black bow tie. Searching his pockets, he realized he had no phone or wallet or keys. Behind him, natural towers of sandstone and red mud ascended into the sky. Was he still in Utah? Most likely. He surmised the first inclination of the sunrise would soon eclipse the panorama of the night. He looked for signs of a path and found tracks of a four-wheeled vehicle, presumably an all-terrain vehicle, headed west. He had simply been dumped at the site. Presumably there was a way back. Seeing no benefit in remaining where he stood, Barnaby Druthers began a slow hike west as he tried to piece together the events that brought him to the desert.

Many visitors enjoy Moab for the arches, which is not referring to any fast food franchise, but the natural wonders within the national park. Certainly photography of some sort would be involved in one's excursion to eastern Utah. It is not to say one could not even enjoy other areas of interest, such as paleontology or art, or possibly Grand County, to exclude the capturing of the exquisite scenic beauty of a sunrise at the arches or the grand canopy of the vast night sky from the canyonlands and photography. Barnaby had no camera. He liked to think if he had one, it would be a classic Brownie. He liked to think that while completely ignoring and suppressing actual memories of the pre-digital age when he merely purchased disposable cameras that most often he had failed to have developed. In reality, he used the camera on his phone, which was a practical tool for his investigations. In the years conducting his unique line of work, his photography was ill-suited for framing and would never be confused with art. He took photos of the crime scenes and, when the occasion demanded it, selfies at the request of his growing fan base, as publicity of his many triumphs found a clear path into the zeitgeist of this modern era. But he had no phone now. The absence was a clue. Was it taken for his photos? Was it for his communications? Was it taken just as an expensive item of technology? This wasn't a theft. Surely his phone and wallet were stolen, but the purpose wasn't simply the theft. The theft of his belongings meant to obscure the real intention of the assailant. Yeah, assailant. He had been assaulted, hadn't he? Struck in the back of the head, brought out to the desert and left for dead, or more precisely, for harm to befall him so that the manner of his death could be determined to be natural causes. Someone might mistake his injury to come from a fall while hiking. Only Ms. Thorne could attest to the fact that he deplored hiking. He was happy others found enjoyment from it, but any movement that required more rigorous energy than a waltz, he considered less than ideal. A picture had been taken last night, a selfie. He was recognized in town, and there was nowhere in these United States where the lure of celebrity culture didn't create the requisite need for documentation of any encounter with a luminary who could find their activities recorded on page 6 of many newspapers of varying degrees of merit. He always reciprocated selfie requests with his fans who took selfies of their own. He felt it was important to create a representation of his efforts for the definitive record for future generations to know his

generous gifting of his time. But Ms. Thorne thought his intention was simply vanity, and he could hardly disagree with the one who knew him best. He continued to move forward, following the path he presumed would take him to civilization. He did not recognize the topography, but then again, his short time in Moab did not provide him the opportunity to investigate the natural wonders. He was tasked with finding a missing person, or rather, a person who wished to remain missing. A celebrity who did not wish to be located is a rare creature indeed. But a motion picture studio hired Barnaby Druthers to find just such a person. Their leading actor of an upcoming film was believed to be in the area. At this point, they did not wish for him to be found so he could publicize the film. They wished for him to be found so as to possibly prevent further negative publicity that was being generated by his recent encounters with the general public.

Xander Draven was the star of the upcoming feature, Renlock, the Sabretooth Hunter. And as a method actor, he had lost himself in the role. Something was troubling him, and that trouble manifested itself in unusual ways. Details were not released to the public, and certainly not released to Barnaby. But he was made aware that there were some petroglyphs, more than 1,000 years old, in caves and on rocks in the area, and somehow that material fact had latched into the mind of the impressionable man. Visiting the caves was on Barnaby's itinerary, but he had a few tasks before that part of his investigation was to take place. So Barnaby spent his first day in town checking in to his temporary lodgings and meeting with locals who had interacted with his target. Presumably Draven, though a method actor, hunted for his food at the local grocery store than out in the wild, but it is also quite probable that the actor knew how to disguise his appearance and enjoyed some assistance from locals for the simple chores on his behalf. One local known to have assisted Draven lived in a ranch house beneath the rocks in town, which Barnaby noted was conveniently close to a cinema. She was happy to speak to him, noting that she posted a selfie with the actor before he asked her to take it down. Barnaby acknowledged that, though the selfie was now removed from that particular social media site, it had not been removed entirely from the cache files on the internet, and this is what brought him to her door. She stated she did not know where he was, and that he was not staying with her, and a simple walk through the impeccably tidy house gave no indication that there was an unwanted or wanted guest occupying a fold-out sofa bed on a nightly basis. She knew more than she told her others, but he knew at least that Draven was not there at present. She posted about Barnaby Druthers' visit immediately. Draven was classically described as an introvert, but like others. The grand night sky is not the only nightlife in Moab, and counted on the expense report. Wearing a tuxedo adorned with a red-lined folded pocket square made him stand out among the patrons, and for those familiar with his work, it made identifying the man easier while he was wearing his iconic attire. While Barnaby was hunting for Xander Draven, Draven, as a method actor, might have been hunting his own prey, Barnaby. Somewhere along a side road off of 191, he felt a sudden pain, and then he felt nothing, until, feeling the wind and dirt, he awoke alone in the desert. He should have asked Harper Thorne to go with him. Then again, he knew she was otherwise engaged in her own investigations in California, and the specific assignment was time-sensitive. He did need someone to back him up, and Mrs. Kipling would not have joined his cause. She barely tolerated putting the kettle on a second time for him for another pot of chamomile. He continued to follow the path in the sand. He walked enough to make the excursion count as a hike, and he resolved it would be his last voluntary one for this trip. When he heard voices and some music up ahead, his first thought was that he might be hallucinating, but then he realized he would never willingly hallucinate anything considered to be in the top 40 of this day and age. He would sooner hallucinate something from the heyday of the Gilded Age, certainly something in the public domain by this point. He reached a campsite, and he was nearly giddy with excitement, which, for anyone in his British lineage, manifested itself by raising an eyebrow

0: slightly smiling. He emerged from the desert and introduced himself to the campers.
1: My name is Barnaby Druthers. Perhaps you've heard of me.
0: Holy cats, what happened to you?
1: It is a fascinating story, I assure you, but I wonder if you might have a water bottle.
0: Yes, yes, honey, get a water bottle.
1: Thank you. Now, if you'd be so kind, where are we?
0: Well, that's Titan over there.
1: Excellent. Unfortunately, that provides no real frame of reference without the use of internet via my phone, which has gone missing.
0: Phone? You know, we found a damaged one near the path. We picked it up to throw it away. You know, leave nothing but footprints, take nothing but photos, that sort of thing. I don't suppose it was yours. The phone was indeed Barnaby's, and though the screen was cracked beyond all repair, the SIM card, which is the truly necessary part of the phone that contained his personal assets, contacts, and made the phone uniquely his, was undamaged. The kind and generous campers accepted a selfie with the notable Barnaby Druthers over a sunrise photo of the Fisher Towers, which they resolved to obtain the following morning, and instead drove him back to his hotel in Moab. He spent the morning taking care of his personal business. His wallet had been taken, but his cards had not been used. Clearly, theft for monetary value was not the prevailing factor for why he was assaulted. After swallowing his pride and calling Harper for a wire transfer of cash, he obtained a less impressive temporary phone for a SIM card. He no longer had access to his international driver's license, but since he did not take the rental to the local haunts the night before, he still had the keys to his rental vehicle in his hotel room. In the early afternoon, he searched social media and found the selfie he had taken earlier that day with the woman whose ranch house he had visited. Their selfie had more than a dozen likes, many comments with some variation of, "Wow," and "Who's that?" But there were a few angry responses, and Barnaby took note of them and reviewed the profiles of those who responded negatively. One person's invective in the comment section filled half the screen. He was dismayed that Barnaby was going to bother a performing artist he held in high esteem. The man was local, his adventures on an ATV. Based on all the available data, this was most likely a person of interest in the Xander Draven case. In preserve, Barnaby staked out the man's house from his rental vehicle. This time, prudence was the better part of valor, and he chose suitable clothing that was not his traditional tuxedo. He was mortified by having to wear a baseball cap promoting a team out of Provo. In the afternoon, the man drove on 128 while Barnaby attempted to keep a discreet and sizable distance until the man pulled his truck onto an unpaved patch on the side of the road aligning a steep, rocky hill. It took some time for Barnaby to reach the pull-off area. There were two trucks pulled off to the side. Barnaby parked next to them. He could not see anyone from his

0: slightly framed, handsome fellow he recognized from other sources.
1: Xander Draven, I presume.
0: The burly man said, "That's the guy I was talking about, Barnaby Druthers." The actor replied, "I didn't tell you to do anything to this man. He tells me you were hit over the head, sir, and brought to the desert. How are you?"
1: "Better than I was last night."
0: "Obviously, I had nothing to do with it." The burly man interjected, "I was trying to protect your privacy. Even now, we should..." He was silenced by the actor, who said, "Quiet, please." The actor turned to Barnaby and said, "What can I do for you? I mean, I'm sure you wish to press charges against this man, and I would be happy to provide an account supporting your theory if you desire it. But you know, I'm not going to go with you anywhere. I'm quite happy where I am. I'm at home here. It's where I should be. And I doubt you could take me anywhere. I do not wish to go, even if my friend here wasn't with me."
1: "I only wish for you to take this phone call."
0: With that, Barnaby took out his cell phone and called a direct number, and a voice answered. Barnaby identified himself and then handed the phone to Xander. While the two had a conversation, Barnaby climbed down to where the alcove supporting the petroglyphs were, and he expected them once again while the private phone conversation was held. After some time, the burly gent climbed down the hill and with a turn said, "Sorry," before going back down to his truck and quickly departing. Barnaby alighted the hill once more and found that Xander Drake was nowhere to be seen, but his phone was sitting upon a rock, waiting for his return. Barnaby dialed the number once more, and a voice at the other end congratulated him for a successful investigation and confirmed that invoices would be paid promptly. When the Renlock the Sabretooth Hunter movie came out to mixed reviews, Draven had already traversed the talk show circuit as he was contractually obligated to do. It should be noted his next role was that of an accountant who becomes embroiled in a case of mistaken identity, and the meticulous nature of that character required a method actor of Draven's ability to ensure that all of his obligations were fulfilled. Barnaby stayed in Moab for a few weeks to enjoy the night sky, the natural wonders of the Utah landscape, and even some hiking, so long as he called the activity adventuring instead of hiking. They say while there he even managed to conduct more than one investigation, which may be recounted here at a future juncture. When he finally returned home, he purchased watercolors and acrylic paints and some canvases, and in his own way began to discover a new way to create a representation of his efforts for the definitive record, which he referred to in the nonsensical phrase, his modern petroglyphs. The House at the End of Sycamore Lane by J. Timothy Quirk. Read by J. Timothy Quirk.

They say the house at the end of Sycamore Lane is haunted by the ghost of Sophronia Lancaster, a serious woman of determined disposition. Far from the city, the Gothic steeples tower above untamed woods where no living thing dares to surface for long. One fateful evening, a horse-drawn carriage stops for a passenger to disembark before speeding away like the howling wind. Footsteps take the gravel path, down the lane, and up the stairs to an unlocked door. The aged wood announces an arrival. The connection with the outside world severs as the door closes, and all is quiet save for the grandfather clock that marks the time to match a heartbeat even the angels could hear. One set of footprints across the dusty floor belies the truth that there are two occupants now in the space that was once called a home. In the house at the end of Sycamore Lane, a confession is prepared.

0: The parlor had never been a room for music or joy, but was usually kept tidy and was efficiently organized, with only one book that Sophronia called her home, making a bookcase unnecessary. The Lancasters' limited income went to their debts, not to entertainment, except for a bottle of spirits that Benjamin Lamb's in imagination. The latter lay shattered on the floor as the remains of a partially completed model of Nelson's HMS Victory, and that glass bottle that was meant for it represented two decades of struggle that came to nothing. The Lancasters had no children, and as their ancestors had long since departed from the earth, Lancasters were an island to themselves, eking out an existence in a world that barely acknowledged their presence. Dreaming of the sea, Benjamin Lancaster remained at the mill where the flowing river constantly reminded him there were adventures just downstream that would never be his. Sophronia labored in the house, taking on sewing tasks whenever possible for extra money. When they were newly married, the Lancasters' paltry inheritance was invested poorly, a decision that gave way to a desperate second failed investment. Their third failure was the death knell to happiness. On the very day that all creditors were paid in full, Benjamin and Sophronia sat silently in the parlor in peace, unsure of what would come next. Sophronia decided she would like some tea. Benjamin decided he would retire to his study. When they unexpectedly rose together, the table shook, and the bottle holding the partially completed model of the HMS Victory fell to the floor. Benjamin stared down at his unfinished work that lay in ruins before him. "This won't do," he said. Taking his coat in his hands, he walked out of the parlor and out of the house at the end of Sycamore Lane, and his steps followed the river. Sophronia was a strong and determined woman. She did not die of a broken heart or wilt under the pressure of his sudden departure. However, she did not enjoy her unexpected freedom either. She utilized her skill at sewing and her physical labor to wash strangers' clothes. She kept the house tidy and efficiently organized, but she left the remnants of the broken ship and bottle where it had fallen on the floor. After toiling away her remaining years, a sudden sickness took her body, while her spirit persisted, unsatisfied. One cold autumn evening, Benjamin Lancaster returned to the house at the end of Sycamore Lane. Upon entering the house, he made his way to the parlor and sat in an old familiar chair. After some time, he lifted Sophronia's book off the table and read the title for the first time. House and Home Papers, a series of dated essays about domestic life in 1865 by Harry Beecher Stowe under the pen name Christopher Crowfield. Benjamin looked from the book back to the floor. Upon further consideration, he found the broom in the closet and soon discarded the broken glass and wooden and cloth pieces of the ship. However, he placed the ship's name card into his breast pocket. Returning Sophronia's book to its rightful place on the table, he sat in his chair once more. Looking up with a voice weakened by time, he said, "I did not find adventure. There is only a different mill further downstream. Any man can see. This will do." The night air whispered a response only he could hear. His eyes closed, and within the hour, only the sound of the grandfather clock remained.
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0: 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The Friendship Bench, launched in Zimbabwe in 2006 by Professor Dixon Chibanda, the program trains community grandmothers to provide structured talk therapy in a safe and familiar space. 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What started with 600 grandmothers helping 30,000 people has grown to over 3,000 older, trained listeners who've supported more than 300,000 people across all of Zimbabwe's 10 provinces. The idea has also caught on in Malawi, Zanzibar, New York City, and Sussex in the UK, where lay counselors offer support in libraries, clinics, and community halls. I'm deeply human, offering connection, dignity, and hope where it's needed most. And this is Mandy from GoodNewsGoodPlanet.com.
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3: 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Greetings and salutations. Thank you for tuning in to Fireside Tales with Wolfgang. I am Hunter Ackerman. Wolfgang and I would like to welcome you all for readings of some world-renowned classics. So, Wolfus, what would you like to hear?
4: The Last Leaf by O. Henry. In a small part of the city, west of Washington Square, the streets have gone wild. They turn in different directions. They're broken into small pieces called places. One street goes across itself one or two times. A painter once discovered something possible and valuable about this street. Suppose a painter had some painting materials for which he had not paid. Suppose he had no money. Suppose a man came to get the money. The man might walk down the street and suddenly meet himself coming back without having received a cent. This part of the city is called Greenwich Village. And to old Greenwich Village, the painters soon came. Here, they found rooms they like, with good light, and at a low cost. Sue and Johnsy lived at the top of a building with three floors. One of these women came from Maine, the other from California. They had met at a restaurant on 8th Street. There they discovered that they liked the same kind of art, the same kind of food, the same kind of clothes. So they decided to live and work together. That was in the spring. Toward winter, a cold stranger entered Greenwich Village. No one could see him. He walked around, touching one person here and another there with his icy fingers. He was a bad sickness. Doctors called him pneumonia.

0: On the east side of the city, he hurried, touching many people, but in the narrow streets of Greenwich Village, he did not move so quickly. Mr. Pneumonia was not a nice old gentleman. A nice old gentleman would not hurt a weak little woman from California. But Mr. Pneumonia touched Johnsy with his cold fingers. She lay on her bed almost without moving, and she looked through the window at the wall of the house next to hers. One morning, the busy doctor spoke to Sue alone in the hall where Johnsy could not hear.
1: "She has a very small chance," he said. "She has a chance if she wants to live. If people don't want to live, I can't do much for them. Your little lady has decided that she's not going to get well. Is there something that is troubling her?"
2: "She always wanted to go to Italy and paint a picture of the Bay of Naples," said Sue.
1: "Paint, not paint. Is there anything worth being troubled about? A man?"
2: A man? Said Sue. Is a man worth it? "No, doctor. There is not a man."
1: "It is a weakness," said the doctor. "I'll do all I know how to do, but when a sick person begins to feel he's going to die, half of my work is useless. Talk to her about new winter clothes. If she were interested in the future, her chances would be better."
0: After the doctor had gone, Sue went into the workroom to cry. Then she walked into Johnsy's room. She carried some of her painting materials, and she was singing. Johnsy lay there, very thin and very quiet. Her face was turned toward the window. Sue stopped singing, thinking that Johnsy was asleep. Sue began to work. As she worked, she heard a low sound again and again. She went quickly to the bedside. Johnsy's eyes were wide open. She was looking out the window and counting back.
3: 12,
0: she said, and a little later,
3: 11,
0: and then
3: 10,
0: and
3: 9,
0: and then
3: 8,
0: and
3: 7,
0: almost together. Sue looked out the window. What was there to count? There was only the side wall of the next house, a short distance away. The wall had no window. An old tree grew against the wall. The cold breath of winter had already touched it. Almost all its leaves had fallen from its dark branches.
2: "What is it, dear?"
0: asked Sue.
3: 6.
0: Said Johnsy, in a voice still lower.
3: "They're falling faster now.
0: 3 days ago, there were almost 100. It hurt my head to count them, but now it's easy. There goes another one. There are only 5 now."
2: 5 what, dear? Tell your Sue.
3: "Leaves on the tree. When the last one falls, I must go too. I've known that for 3 days. Didn't the doctor tell you?"
2: "Oh, I never heard of such a thing," said Sue. "It doesn't have any sense in it. What does an old tree have to do with you or with your getting well? You used to love that tree so much. Don't be a little fool. The doctor told me your chances for getting well. He told me this morning. He said you have very good chances. Try to eat a little now, and I'll go back to work, and then I can sell my picture, and then I can buy something more for you to eat and make you strong."
3: "You don't have to buy anything from me," said Johnsy.
0: She still looked out the window.
3: "There goes another." No. I don't want anything to eat. Now there are four. I want to see the last one fall before night. Then I'll go too.
2: Johnsy, dear, said Sue, will you promise me to close your eyes and keep them closed? Will you promise not to look out the window until I finish working? I must have this picture ready tomorrow. I need the light. I can't cover the window.
3: Could you work in the other room?
2: Asked Johnsy coldly. I'd rather be here by you, said Sue, and I don't want you to look at those leaves.
0: Johnsy, she closed her eyes and lay white and still.
3: Because I want to see the last leaf fall. I've done enough waiting. I've done enough thinking. I want to go sailing down, down, like one of those leaves.
2: Try to sleep, said Sue. I must call Berman to come up here. I won't be gone a minute. Just don't try to move until I come back, okay?
0: Old Berman. Old Berman was a painter who lived on the first floor of their house. He was past 60. He had had no success as a painter. For 40 years he had painted without ever painting a good picture. He had always talked of painting a great picture, a masterpiece, but he had never yet started it. He got a little money by letting others paint pictures of him. He drank too much. He still talked of his great masterpiece, and he believed that it was his special duty to do everything possible to help Sue and Johnsy. Sue found him in his dark room, and she knew that he had been drinking. She could smell it. She told him about Johnsy and the leaves and the vine. She said that she was afraid that Johnsy would indeed sail down, down like the leaf. Her hold on the world was growing weaker. Old Berman shouted with anger over an idea. What? He cried. Are there such fools? Do people die because leaves drop off a tree? I've never heard of such a thing. No, I will not come up and sit while you make a picture of me. Why do you allow her to think of such a thing, a poor little Johnsy? She's very sick and weak, said Sue. The sickness has put these strange ideas into her mind. Mr. Berman, if you won't come, you won't. But I don't think you're very nice. Oh, this is just like a woman, shouted Berman. Who said I'll not come? Go, I'll come with you for half an hour now. I've been trying to say that I'll come. God, this isn't any place for someone so good as Johnsy to lie sick. Someday I shall finish my masterpiece and we shall all go away from here. God, yes. Johnsy was sleeping when they went up. Sue covered the window and took Berman into the other room. There, they looked out the window fearfully at the tree. Then they looked at each other for a moment without speaking. A cold rain was falling, with a little snow in it, too. Berman sat down and Sue began to paint. She worked through most of the night. In the morning, after an hour's sleep, she went to Johnsy's bed. Johnsy, with wide open eyes, was looking toward the window.
3: I want to see,
0: she told Sue. Sue took the cover from the window. But after the beating rain and the wild wind that had not stopped through the whole night, there was still one leaf to be seen against the wall. It was the last on the tree. It was still dark green near the branch, but at the edges, it was turning yellow with age. There it was, hanging from a branch, nearly 20 feet above the ground.
3: It is the last one, said Johnsy. I thought it would surely fall during the night. I heard the

0: wind. It'll fall today, and I shall die at the same time. Oh, dear, dear Johnsy, said Sue. Think of me if you won't think of yourself. What would I do? But Johnsy did not answer. The most lonely thing in the world is a soul when it is preparing to go on its far journey. The ties that held her to friendship and to Earth were breaking, one by one. The day slowly passed. As it grew dark, they could still see the leaf hanging from its branch against the wall. And then, as the night came, the north wind again began to blow. The rain still beat against the windows. When it was light enough, the next morning, Johnsy again commanded that she be allowed to see. The leaf was still there. Johnsy lay for a long time looking at it, and then she called to Sue, who was cooking something for her to eat. I've been a bad girl, said Johnsy. Something has made that last leaf stay there to show me how bad I was. It's wrong to want to die. I'll try to eat now. But first, bring me a looking glass so that I can see myself, and then I'll sit up and watch you cook. An hour later, she said, Sue, someday I hope to paint the Bay of Naples. The doctor came in the afternoon. Sue followed him into the hall outside Johnsy's room to talk to him.
1: The chances are good, said the doctor.
0: He took Sue's thin, shaking hand in his.
1: Give her good care,
0: and she'll get well.
1: And now, I must see another sick person in this house. His name's Berman, a painter, I believe. Pneumonia, too. Mike is an old, weak man, and he's very ill. There's no hope for him. But we can take him to the hospital today. We'll make it as easy for him as we can.
0: The next day, the doctor said to Sue, She's safe. You've done it. Food and care now. That's all. And that afternoon, Sue came to the bed where Johnsy lay. She put one arm around her. I have something to tell you, she said. Mr. Berman died of pneumonia today in the hospital. He was ill only 2 days. Someone found him on the morning of the first day in his room. He was helpless with pain. His shoes and his clothes were wet and cold as ice. Everyone wondered where he had been. The night had been so cold and wild, and then they found some things. There was a light that he had taken outside, and there were his materials for painting. There was paint, green paint and yellow paint, and look out the window, dear, at the last leaf on the wall. Didn't you wonder why it never moved when the wind was blowing? Oh, my. Oh, dear. It's Berman's great masterpiece. He painted it there. He painted it there that night that the last leaf fell. This is Ode to a Grecian Urn by John Keats. Thou still unravished bride of quietness, thou foster child of silence and slow time, sylvan historian who canst thus express a flowery tale more sweetly than our rhyme. What leaf-ringed legend haunts about thy shape of deities or mortals or of both? In Tempe or in the dales of Arcady, what men or gods are these? What maidens loth and timbrels? What wild ecstasy. Heard melodies are sweet, but those unheard are sweeter. Therefore, ye soft pipes, play on. Not to the sensual ear, but more endeared, pipe to the spirit ditties of no tone. Fair youth beneath the trees, thou canst not leave thy song, nor ever can those trees be bare. Bold lover, never, never canst thou kiss, though winning near the goal, yet do not grieve. She cannot fade, though thou hast not thy bliss. Forever wilt thou love, and she be fair. And happy, happy boughs that cannot shed your leaves, nor ever bid the spring adieu, and happy melodist unwearied, forever piping songs, forever new, more happy love, more happy, happy love, forever warm and still to be enjoyed, forever painting and forever young, all breathing human passion far above that leaves a heart high sorrowful and cloyed, a burning forehead and parching tongue. Who are these coming to the sacrifice? To what green altar, O mysterious priest, leadst thou that heifer lowing at the skies? And all her silken flanks with garlands dressed, what little town by river or seashore or mountain built with peaceful citadel is emptied of this folk, this pious morn? And little town, thy streets forevermore will silent be, and not a soul to tell why thou art desolate can e'er return. O Attic shape, fair attitude, with breed of marble men and maidens overwrought with forest branches and the trodden weed, thou silent form dost tease us out of thought, as doth eternity cold pastoral. When old age shall this generation waste, thou shalt remain in midst of other woe than ours, a friend to man whom thou sayest beauty is truth, truth, beauty. That is all ye know on earth, and all ye need to know. The title of this short story is called To Be or Not To Be. This is pronouncing zero with the British not in a UGHD. That will be relevant in a few moments. This was first published in 1962, so that is also relevant. So that was, what? 58 years ago. Significant when this was written, because the one major thing that this gets wrong is in its weird utopian / dystopian futuristic thing, you'll hear how scientists are regarded in this wonderful, let's put them up on high and do as they say. Anyone living through the plagues of 2020 knows Vonnegut got that totally wrong. To be or not to be, by Kurt Vonnegut. Got a problem?
1: Just pick up the phone. It's all.

Solved them all, and all the same way. Everything was perfectly swell. There were no prisons, no slums, no insane asylums, no cripples, no poverty, no wars. All diseases conquered. So was old age. Death, barring accidents, was an adventure for volunteers. The population of the United States was stabilized at 40 million souls. One bright morning, in the Chicago hospital, a man named Edward K. Welling, Jr. waited for his wife to give birth. He was the only man waiting. Not many people were born a day anymore. Welling was 56. A mere stripling in a population whose average age was 129. X-rays had revealed that his wife was going to have triplets. X-rays. They didn't even have sonograms yet. The children would be his first. Young Welling was hunched in his chair, his head in his hand. He was so rumpled, so still and colorless, as to be virtually invisible. His camouflage was perfect, since the waiting room had a disorderly and demoralized air, too. Chairs and ashtrays had been moved away from the walls. The floor was paved with spattered drop cloth. It is a memorial to a man who had volunteered to die. A sardonic old man, about 200 years old, sat on a stepladder, painting a mural he did not like. Back in the days when people aged visibly, his age would have been guessed at 35 or so. Aging had touched him that much more before the cure for aging was found. The mural he was working on depicted a very neat garden. Men and women in white, doctors and nurses, turned the soil, planted seedlings, sprayed bugs, spread fertilizer. Men and women in purple uniforms pulled up weeds, cut down plants that were old and sickly, raked leaves, carried refuse to the trash burners. Never, never, never, not even in medieval Holland nor old Japan, had a garden been more formal, been better tended. Every plant had all the loam, light, water, air, and nourishment it could use. A hospital orderly came down the corridor, singing under his breath a popular song. If you don't like my kisses, honey, here's what I'll do. I'll go see a girl in purple, kiss the sad world toodaloo. If you don't want my loving, why should I take up this space? I'll get off this old planet, let some sweet baby have my place. The orderly looked in at the mural and the muralist. Looks so real, he said. I can practically imagine I'm standing in the middle of it. What makes you think you're not? Said the painter. He gave a satiric smile. It's called the Happy Garden of Life, you know. That's good of Dr. Hitz, said the orderly. He was referring to one of the male figures in white, whose head was a portrait of Dr. Benjamin Hitz, the hospital's chief obstetrician. Hitz was a blindingly handsome man. Lots of faces still to fill in, said the orderly. He meant that the faces of many of the figures in the mural were still blank. All the blanks were to be filled with portraits of important people on either the hospital staff or from the Chicago office of the Federal Bureau of Termination.

0: Must be nice to be able to make pictures that look like something, said the orderly. The painter's face curled with scorn. You think I'm proud of this daub? He said. You think this is my idea of what life really looks like? What's your idea of what life really looks like? Said the orderly. The painter gestured at the foul drop cloth. There's a good picture of it, he said. Frame that, and you'll have a picture a damn sight more honest than this one. You're a gloomy old duck, aren't you? Said the orderly. Is that a crime? Said the painter. The orderly shrugged. If you don't like it here, Grandpa, he said, and he finished the thought with the trick telephone number that people who didn't want to live anymore were supposed to call. The zero in the telephone number he pronounced not. The number was to be, are, not to be. It was the telephone number of an institution whose fanciful sobriquets included Automat, Birdland, Cannery, Catbox, Delouser, Easy Go, Goodbye Mother, Happy Hooligan, Kiss Me Quick, Lucky Pierre, Sheep Dip, Warring Blender, Weep No More, and Why Worry? To be or not to be was the telephone number of the municipal gas chambers of the Federal Bureau of Termination. The painter thumbed his nose at the orderly. When I decide it's time to go, he said, it won't be at the Sheep Dip. A do-it-yourselfer, eh? Said the orderly. Messy business, Grandpa. Why don't you have a little consideration for the people who have to clean up after you? The painter expressed with an obscenity his lack of concern for the tribulation of his survivors. The world could do with a good deal more mess, if you ask me, he said. The orderly laughed and moved on. Welling, the waiting father, mumbled something without raising his head. And then he fell silent again. A coarse, formidable woman strode into the waiting room on spike heels, her shoes, stockings, trench coat, bag, and overseas cap were all purple. The purple the painter called the color of grapes on Judgment Day. The medallion on her purple musette bag was the seal of the service division of the Federal Bureau of Termination, an eagle perched on a turnstile. The woman had a lot of facial hair, an unmistakable mustache, in fact. A curious thing about gas chamber hostesses was that no matter how lovely and feminine they were when they were recruited, they all sprouted mustaches within 5 years or so. Is this where I'm supposed to come? She said to the painter. Well, that would depend on what your business was, he said. You aren't about to have a baby, are you? They told me I was supposed to pose for some picture, she said. My name's Lenora Duncan. She waited. And you dunk people, he said. What? She said. Skip it, he said. That sure is a beautiful picture, she said. Looks just like heaven, or something. Or something, said the painter. He took a list of names from his smock pocket. Duncan, Duncan, Duncan, he said, scanning the list. Yes, yes, here you are. You're entitled to be immortalized. See any faceless body here you'd like me to stick your head on? I got a few choice ones left. She studied the mural bleakly.
1: Gee, she said, they're all the same to me. I don't know anything about art.
0: A body's a body, eh? He said. All righty. As a master of fine art, I recommend this body here.
2: He indicated a faceless figure of a woman who was carrying dried stalks to a trash burner.
1: Well, said Lenora Duncan, that's more the disposal people, isn't it?
2: I mean, I'm in service. I don't do any disposing.
0: The painter clapped his hands in mock delight. You say you don't know anything about art, and then you prove in the next breath that you know more about it than I do. Of course, a sheave carrier is wrong for a hostess. A snipper, a pruner, that's more your line.
2: He pointed to a figure in purple who was sawing a dead branch from an apple tree.
0: How about her? He said. You like her at all?
1: Gosh, she said, and then she blushed and became humble. That puts me right next to Dr. Hitz.
0: That upsets you, he said.
1: Good gravy, no, she said. It's just such an honor.
0: Ah, you admire him, he said.
2: Who doesn't admire him, she said, worshipping the portrait of Hitz. It was the portrait of a tanned, white-haired, omnipotent Zeus, 240 years old. Who doesn't admire him? She said again. He was responsible for setting up the very first gas chamber in Chicago.
0: Nothing would please me more, said the painter, than to put you next to him for... That strikes you as appropriate?
1: It's kind of like what I do, she said.
2: She was demure about what she did. What she did was make people comfortable while she killed them. And while Lenora Duncan was posing for her portrait, into the waiting room bounded Dr. Hitz himself. He was 7 foot tall and boomed with importance, accomplishments, and the joy of living.
3: Well, Miss Duncan, he said and made a joke. What are you doing here? He said. This isn't where the people leave. This is where they come in.
1: We're going to be in the same picture together, she said shyly.
3: Good, said Dr. Hitz heartily. And say, isn't that some picture?
1: I sure am honored to be in it with you, she said.
3: Let me tell you, he said,
0: I'm honored to be in it with you.
3: Without women like you, this wonderful world we've got wouldn't be possible.
2: He saluted her and moved toward the door that led to the delivery rooms.
3: Guess what was just born, he said.
1: I can't, she said.
3: Triplets, he said.
0: Triplets,
2: she said. She was exclaiming over the legal implication of triplets. The law said that no newborn child could survive unless the parents of the child could find someone who would volunteer to die. Triplets, if they were all to live, called for 3 volunteers.
1: Do the parents have 3 volunteers?
2: Said Lenora Duncan.
3: Last I heard, said Dr. Hitz, they had 1 and were trying to scrape another 2 up.
0: I don't think they'll make it, she said. Nobody made 3 appointments with us.
1: Nothing but singles going through today unless somebody called in after I left. What's the name?
3: Welling,
2: said the waiting father, sitting up red-eyed and frowsy.
3: Edward K.

0: Welling Jr. is the name of the happy father-to-be. He raised his right hand, looked at the spot on the wall, gave a hoarsely wretched chuckle. "Present," he said. "Oh, Mr. Welling," said Dr. Hitz. "I didn't see you." "The invisible man," said Dr. Welling. "They just phoned me that your triplets have been born," said Dr. Hitz. "They're all fine, and so is the mother. I'm on my way in to see them now."
1: "Hooray,"
0: said Welling emptily. "You don't sound very happy," said Dr. Hitz.
1: "What man in my shoes wouldn't be happy?" said Welling. He gestured with his hands to symbolize carefree simplicity. "All I have to do is pick out which one of the triplets is gonna live, then deliver my maternal grandfather to the happy hooligan and come back here with a receipt."
0: Dr. Hitz became rather severe with Welling, towered over him. "You don't believe in population control, Mr. Welling," he said.
1: "I think it's perfectly keen,"
0: said Welling tautly. "Would you like to go back to the old days when the population of the Earth was 20 billion, about to become 40 billion, then 80 billion, then 160 billion? Do you know what a druplet is, Mr. Welling?" said Hitz.
1: "No,"
0: said Welling sulkily. "A druplet, Mr. Welling, is one of those little Dr. Hitz. Without population control, human beings would now be packed on the surface of this old planet like druplets on a blackberry. Think of it." Welling continued to stare at the same spot on the wall. "In the year 2000, said Dr. Hitz, "before scientists stepped in and laid down the law, there wasn't even enough drinking water to go around and nothing to eat but seaweed. And still, and they're right, if possible, to live forever."
1: "I want those kids," said Welling quietly. "I want all three of them."
0: "Of course you do," said Dr. Hitz. "That's only human."
1: "I don't want my grandfather to die either,"
0: said Welling. "Nobody's really happy about taking a close relative to the cat box," said Dr. Hitz gently, sympathetically.
1: "I wish people wouldn't call it that," said Lenora Duncan.
0: "What?" said Dr. Hitz.
1: "I wish people wouldn't call it the cat box and things like that," she said. It gives the wrong impression."
0: "You're absolutely right," said Dr. Hitz. "Forgive me," he corrected himself, gave the municipal gas chambers their official title, a title no one ever used in conversation. "I should have said Ethical Suicide Studios," he said.
1: "That sounds so much better," said Lenora Duncan.
0: "This child of yours, whichever one you decide to keep, Mr. Welling," said Dr. Hitz, "he or she is going to live on a happy, roomy, clean, rich planet, thanks to population control. In a garden like that mural there," he shook his head, "two centuries ago when I was a young man, it was a hell that nobody thought could last another 20 years. Now, centuries of peace and plenty stretch before us as far as the imagination cares to travel." He smiled luminously. A smile faded.

as he saw that Welling had just drawn a revolver. Welling shot Dr. Hitz dead. There's room for one. A great big one, he said. And then he shot Lenora Duncan. It's only death, he said to her as she fell. There. Room for two. And then he shot himself, making room for all three of his children. Nobody came running. Nobody seemingly heard the shots. The painter sat on the top of his stepladder, looking down reflectively on the sorry scene. The painter pondered the mournful puzzle of life, demanding to be born, and, once born, demanding to be fruitful, to multiply, and to live as long as possible, to do all that on a very small planet that would have to last forever. All the answers that the painter could think of were grim. Even grimmer, surely, than a cat box, a happy hooligan, and easy go. He thought of war. He thought of plague. He thought of starvation. He knew that he would never paint again. He let his paintbrush fall to the drop cloths below. And then he decided he had had about enough of life in the happy garden of life, too. And he came slowly down from the ladder. He took Welling's pistol, really intending to shoot himself. And then he saw the telephone booth in the corner of the room. He went to it, dialed the well-remembered number. 2B... Federal Bureau of Termination, said the very warm voice of a hostess. How soon could I get an appointment? He asked, speaking very carefully. We could probably fit you in late this afternoon, sir, she said. It might be even earlier if we get a cancellation. All right, said the painter. Fit me in, if you please. He gave her his name, spelling it out. Thank you, sir, said the hostess. Your city thanks you. Your country thanks you. Your planet thanks you. But the deepest thanks of all is from future generations. The Road Not Taken by Robert Frost. Two roads diverged in a yellow wood, and sorry I could not travel both and be one traveler. Long I stood and looked down, one as far as I could, to where it bent in the other, in the undergrowth. Then took the other.

I shall be telling this with a sigh, somewhere ages and ages hence. Two roads diverged in a wood, and I took the one less traveled by. And that has made all the difference. This is Winter Trees by William Carlos Williams. All the complicated details of the attiring and the disattiring are completed. A liquid moon moves gently among the long branches, thus having prepared their buds against a sure winter. The wise trees stand sleeping in the cold. This is The Story of an Hour by Kate Chopin. Knowing that Mrs. Mallard was afflicted with heart trouble, great care was taken to break to her as gently as possible the news of her husband's death. It was her sister Josephine who told her, in broken sentences, veiled hints that revealed in half-concealing, her husband's friend Richard. He was there, too, quite near her. It was he who had been in the newspaper office when intelligence of the railroad disaster was received, with Brently Mallard's name leading the list of killed. He had only taken the time to assure himself of its truth by second telegram, and had hastened to forestall any words less careful or less tender in bearing the sad message. She did not hear the story, as many women have heard it, with a paralyzed inability to accept its significance. She wept at once, with sudden, wild abandonment in her sister's arms. When the storm of grief had spent itself, she went away to her room alone. She would have no one follow her. There stood, facing the open window, a comfortable, roomy armchair. Into this she sank, pressed down by a physical exhaustion that haunted her body and seemed to reach into her soul. She could see, in the open square before her house, the tops of the trees that were all aquiver with the new spring of life. The delicious breath of rain was in the air. In the street below, a peddler was crying his wares. The notes of a distant song which someone was singing reached her faintly, and countless sparrows were twittering in the eaves. There were patches of blue sky showing here and there through the clouds that had met and piled one above the other in the west facing her window. She sat with her head thrown back upon the cushion of the chair, quite motionless, except when a sob came up into her throat and shook her, as a child who has cried itself to sleep continues to sob in its dreams. She was young. Young indeed, with a fair, calm face, whose lines bespoke repression and even a certain strength. But now there was a dull stare in her eyes, whose gaze was fixed away off yonder on one of those patches of blue sky. It was not a glance of reflection, but rather indicated a suspension of intelligent thought. There was something coming to her, and she was waiting for it, fearfully. What was it? She did not know. It was too subtle and elusive to name, but she felt it, creeping out of the sky, reaching toward her through the sounds, the scents, the color that filled the air. Now her bosom rose and fell tumultuously. She was

0: beginning to recognize this thing that was approaching to possess her, and she was striving to beat it back with her will, as powerless as her two white, slender hands would have been. When she abandoned herself, a little whispered word escaped her slightly parted lips. She said it over and over under her new breath. Free. Free. Free. The vacant stare and the look of terror that had followed it went from her eyes. They stayed keen and bright. Her pulses beat very fast, and the coursing blood warmed and relaxed every inch of her body. She did not stop to ask if it were or were not a monstrous joy that held her. A clear and exalted perception enabled her to dismiss the suggestion as trivial. She knew that she would weep again when she saw the kind, tender hands folded in death. The face that had never looked, save with love, upon hers. Fixed, gray, cold, and dead. But she saw beyond that bitter moment a long procession of years to come that would belong to her absolutely, and she opened and spread her arms out to them in welcome. There would be no one to live for during these coming years. She would live for herself. There would be no powerful will bending hers in that blind persistence with which men and women believe they have a right to impose a private will upon a fellow creature. A kind intention or a cruel intention made the act seem no less a crime as she looked upon it in that brief moment of illumination. And yet, she had loved him. Sometimes. Often she had not. What did it matter? What could love, the unsolved mystery, count for in the face of this possession of self-assertion, which she suddenly recognized as the strongest impulse of her being? She kept whispering, free, body and soul, free. Josephine was kneeling before the closed door, with her lips to the keyhole, imploring for admission.
1: Louise, open the door, darling. I beg, open the door. You will make yourself ill. What are you doing, Louise? For heaven's sake, open the door.
2: Go away. I'm not making myself ill.
0: No. She was drinking in a very elixir of life through that open window. Her fancy was running riot along those days ahead of her, spring days and summer days and all sorts of days that would be her own. She breathed a quick prayer that life might be long. It was only yesterday that she thought with a shudder that life might be long. She arose at length and opened the door to her sister's importunities. There was a feverish triumph in her eyes, and she carried herself unwittingly like a goddess of victory. She clasped her sister's waist, and together they descended the stairs. Richards stood waiting for them at the bottom. Someone was opening the front door with a latchkey. It was Brintley Mallard who entered, a little travel-stained, composedly carrying his suitcase and umbrella. He had been far from the scene of the accident and did not even know there had been one. He stood amazed at Josephine's piercing cry and Richard's quick motion to screen him from the view of his wife. When the doctors came, they said she had died of heart disease. The joy that kills.
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0: 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Thank you for tuning in to Fireside Tales with Wolfgang. I am Hunter Ackerman. Wolfgang and I would like to welcome you all for readings of some world-renowned classics. So, Wolfus, what would you like to hear? This is The Darkling Thrush by Thomas Hardy. I leant upon a coppice gate when frost was specter gray and winter's dregs made desolate the weakening eye of day. The tangled vine stems scored the sky like strings of broken lyres, and all mankind that hunted nigh had sought their household fires. The land's sharp features seemed to be the century's corpse outlent. His crypt and the cloudy canopy, the wind his death lament. The ancient pulse of germ and birth was shrunken hard and dry, and every spirit upon earth seemed feverless as I. At once a voice arose among the bleak twigs overhead, in full-hearted evensong of joy illimited. An aged thrush, frail, gaunt, and small, in blast-beruffled plume, had chosen thus to fling his soul upon the growing gloom. So little cause for carolings of such ecstatic sound was written on terrestrial things afar or nigh around, that I could think there trembled through his happy good-night air some blessed hope whereof he knew, and I was unaware. This is The Garden Party by Catherine Mansfield. And after all, the weather was ideal. They could not have had a more perfect day for a garden party if they had ordered it. Windless, warm, the sky without a cloud. Only the blue was veiled with a haze of light gold, as it is sometimes in the early summer. The gardener had been up since dawn, mowing the lawns and sweeping them until the grass and the dark, flat rosettes where the daisy plants had been seemed to shine. As for the roses, you could not help feeling they understood that roses are the only flowers that impress people at garden parties. The only flowers that everybody is certain of knowing. Hundreds, yes, literally hundreds, had come out in a single night. The green bushes bowed down as though they had been visited by archangels. Breakfast was not yet over before the men came to put up the large tent that they referred to as the marquee.
2: Where do you want the marquee put, Mother?
3: My dear child, it's no use asking me. I'm determined to leave everything to you children this year. Forget I am your mother. Treat me as an honored guest.
0: But Meg could not possibly go and supervise the men. She had washed her hair before breakfast, and she sat drinking her coffee in a green turban with a dark, wet curl stamped on each cheek. Josie, the butterfly, always came down in a silk petticoat and a kimono jacket.
2: You'll have to go, Laura. You're the artistic one.
0: Away Laura flew, still holding her piece of bread and butter. It's so delicious to have an excuse for eating out of doors. And besides, she loved having to arrange things. She always felt she could do it so much better than anybody else.
4: Four men in their shirt sleeves stood grouped together on the garden path. They carried staves covered with rolls of canvas, and they had big tool bags slung on their backs. They looked impressive. Laura wished now that she had not got the bread and butter, but there was nowhere to put it, and she couldn't possibly throw it away. She blushed and tried to look severe and even a little bit short-sighted as she came up to them.
2: Good morning, she said,
0: copying her mother's voice, but that sounded so fearfully affected that she was ashamed and stammered like a little girl.
2: Have you come? Is it about the marquee?
5: That's right, miss,
0: said the tallest of the men, a lanky, freckled fellow. He shifted his tool bag, knocked back his straw hat, and smiled down at her.
5: That's about it.
0: His smile was so easy, so friendly, that Laura just recovered. What nice eyes he had. Small, but such dark blue. And now she looked at the others. They were smiling, too.
5: Cheer up. We won't bite, love.
0: Their smiles seemed to say, how very nice the workmen were. And what a beautiful morning. She mustn't mention the morning. She must be businesslike. The marquee.
5: Well, what about the lily lawn? Will that do?
0: And she pointed to the lily lawn with the hand that didn't hold the bread and butter. They turned and stared in that direction. A fat little chap thrust out his underlip, and the tall fellow frowned.
5: I don't fancy it, said he. It's not conspicuous enough. You see, with a thing like a marquee,
0: and he turned to Laura in his easy way,
5: you want to put it up somewhere where it will give you a bang slap in the eye, if you follow me.
0: Laura's upbringing made her wonder for a moment whether it was quite respectful of a workman to talk to her of bangs slap in the eye. But she did quite follow him.
2: A corner of the tennis court?
0: She suggested. But the band's going to be in one corner.
5: Right then. You're going to have a band, are you?
0: Said another of the workmen. He was pale. He had a haggard look as his dark eyes scanned the tennis court. What was he thinking?
2: Only a very small band, said Laura, gently.
0: Perhaps he wouldn't mind so much if the band was quite small, but the tall fellow interrupted.
5: Look here, miss. That's the place. Against those trees. Over there. Right there. That'll do just fine.
0: Against the Caracas. Then the Caracas tree would be hidden. They were so lovely with the broad, gleaming leaves and their clusters of yellow fruit. They were like trees you imagine growing on a desert island, proud, solitary, lifting their leaves and fruits to the sun in a kind of silent splendor.
4: They must. Already, the men had shouldered their staves and were making for the place.
0: Only the tall fellow was left.

0: bent down, pinched a sprig of lavender, put his thumb and forefinger to his nose, and snuffed up the smell. Rakas, in her wonder at him caring for things like that, caring for the smell of lavender. How many men that she knew would have done such a thing? Oh, how extraordinarily nice workmen were, she thought. Why couldn't she have workmen for friends rather than the silly boys she danced with and who came to Sunday night supper? She would get on much better with men like these. It's all the fault, she decided, as the tall fellow drew something on the back of an envelope, something that was to be looped up or left to hang of these absurd class. Not a bit, not an atom. Now there came the chock, chock of wooden hammers. Someone whistled. Someone sang out, "You all right there, matey?" Matey. The friendliness of it. Just to prove how happy she was. Just to show the tall fellow how at home she felt and how she despised stupid conventions. Laura took a big bite of her bread and butter as she stared at the little drawing. She felt just like a work girl.
1: Laura! Laura! Where are you? Telephone, Laura!
0: A voice cried from the house.
1: Coming!
0: Away she skimmed over the lawn, up the path, up the steps, across the veranda, and into the porch. In the hall, her father and Laurie... Laurie's a boy. Her father and Laurie were brushing their hats, ready to go to the office.
2: "I say, Laura," said Laurie very fast, "you might just give a squeeze at my coat before this afternoon. See if it wants pressing."
0: "I will," said she. Suddenly she couldn't stop herself. She ran at Laurie and gave him a small, quick squeeze.
3: "Oh, I do love parties, don't you?" gasped Laura.
0: "Rather," said Laurie's warm, boyish voice, and he squeezed his sister, too, and gave her a gentle push. "Dash off to the telephone, old girl." The telephone.
1: "Yes, yes, yes. Oh, yes, Kitty. Kitty, good morning, dear. Come to lunch?" "Oh, do, dear. Delighted, of course. It will only be a very scratch meal. Just the sandwich crusts and broken meringue shells and what's left over. Yes, it... Isn't it a perfect morning?"
2: "You're white."
1: "Oh, I certainly should. One moment. Wait. Hold the line. Mother's calling."
0: And Laura sat back.
1: "What, Mother? Can't hear."
0: Miss Sheridan's voice floated down the stairs.
1: "Tell her to wear the sweet hat that she had last Saturday."
2: "Mother says you ought to wear the sweet hat that you had on last Saturday."
1: "Oh, good. 1 o'clock. Bye-bye."
0: Laura put back the receiver, flung her arms over her head, took a deep breath, stretched and let them fall. She sighed. And the moment after the sigh, she sat up quickly. She was still, very still, listening. All the doors in the house seemed to be open. The house was alive with soft, quick steps and running voices. The green baize door that led to the kitchen region swung open and shut with a muffled thud, and now there came a long, chuckling, absurd sound. It was the heavy piano being moved on its stiff casters, but the air, if you stopped to notice, was the air always like this? Little faint winds were playing chase in at the tops of the windows, out at the doors, and there were two tiny spots of sun, one on the inkpot, one on a silver photograph frame.

0: playing, too. Darling little spots. Especially the one on the inkpot lid. It was quite warm. A warm little silver star. She could have kissed it. The front door bell pealed, and there sounded the rustle of Sadie's print skirt on the stairs. A man's voice murmured. Sadie answered, careless.
1: I'm sure I don't.
0: What is it, Sadie? Laura came into the hall.
1: It's the florist, Miss Laura.
0: It was indeed. There, just inside the door, stood a wide, shallow tray full of pots of pink lilies. No other kind. Nothing but lilies. Kinna lilies. Big, pink flowers. Wide open, radiant. Almost frighteningly alive on bright crimson stems.
1: Oh, Sadie,
0: said Laura. And the sound was like a little moan. She crouched down as if to warm herself at that blaze of lilies. She felt they were in her fingers, on her lips, growing in her breast.
2: It's some mistake, she said faintly. Nobody ever ordered so many. Sadie, go and find Mother.
0: But at that moment, Miss Sheridan joined them.
3: It's quite all right, she said calmly. Yes, I ordered them. Aren't they lovely?
0: She pressed Laura's arm.
3: I was passing the shop yesterday, and I saw them in the window, and I suddenly thought, for once in my life, I shall have excuse enough to buy canna lilies. The garden party will be a good excuse for canna lilies.
0: But I thought you said you didn't mean to interfere, said Laura. Sadie had gone. The florist's man was still outside at his van. She put her arm around her mother's neck, and gently, very gently, she bit her mother's ear.
3: My darling child, you wouldn't like a logical mother, would you? Don't do that. Don't. Here's the man.
0: He carried more lilies still. Another whole tray.
3: Bank them up, just inside the door, on both sides of the porch, please, said Miss Sheridan. Don't you agree, Laura?
2: Oh, I do, Mother.
0: In the drawing room, Meg, Josie, and good little Hans had at last succeeded in moving the piano.
3: Now, if we put this Chesterfield against the wall and move everything out of the room except the chairs, don't you think?
4: Quite.
3: Hans, move these tables into the smoking room and, oh, do bring a sweeper to take these marks off the carpet. And, one moment, Hans.
0: Josie loved giving orders to the servants, and they loved obeying her. She always made them feel like they were taking part in some drama.
3: Tell Mother and Miss Laura to come in here at once.
1: Very good, Miss Josie.
0: She turned to Meg.
3: I want to hear what the piano sounds like, just in case I'm asked to sing this afternoon. Let's try over This Life is Weary.
4: Pum ta ta ta tum ta ta ta tum bum bum ta ta ta tum ba ba ba bum bum bum.
0: The piano burst out so passionately that Josie's face changed. She clasped her hands. She looked mournfully and enigmatically at her mother and Laura as they came in.

0: And although the piano sounded more desperate than ever, her face broke into a brilliant, dreadfully unsympathetic smile.
1: "Aren't I a good voice, Mummy?"
0: she beamed. "This life is weary. Hope comes to die a dream awakening." But now Sadie interrupted them.
1: "What is it, Sadie?" "If you please, Mum, cook says you've got the flags for the sandwiches."
0: "The flags for the sandwiches, Sadie," echoed Miss Sheridan dreamily, and the children knew by her face that she hadn't gotten them. "Let me see," and she said to Sadie firmly, "tell cook I'll have them in 10 minutes. Sadie went.
1: "Now, Laura," said her mother quickly, "come with me into the smoking room. I've got the names somewhere on the back of an envelope. You'll have to write them out for me. Meg, go upstairs this minute and take that wet thing off your head. Josie, run and finish dressing this instant. Do you hear me, children? Or shall I have to tell your father when he comes home tonight? And, Josie, pacify cook if you do go into the kitchen, will you? I'm frightfully terrified of her this morning."
0: The envelope was found at last behind the dining room clock, though how it had gotten there, Miss Sheridan could not imagine. "One of you children must have stolen it out of my bag, because I remember vividly cream cheese and lemon curd. Have you done that?"
1: "Yes."
0: "Egg and..." Miss Sheridan held the envelope away from her.
1: "It looks like mice." "It can't be mice, can it?" "Olive, pet,"
0: said Laura, looking over her shoulder.
1: Oh, yes, of course. Olive. What a horrible combination it sounds. Egg and olive."
0: They were finished at last, and Laura took them off to the kitchen. She found Josie there pacifying the cook, who did not look at all terrifying.
2: "I've never seen such exquisite sandwiches," said Josie's rapturous voice. "How many kinds did you say there were, cook? 15?
1: 15, Miss Josie."
2: "Well, cook, I congratulate you."
0: Cook swept up crusts with the long sandwich knife and smiled broadly.
1: Right, God Bears has come."
0: "God Bears has come," announced Sadie, repeating with most class and dignity, issuing out of the pantry. She had seen the man pass the window. That meant that the cream puffs had come. Godbears were famous for their cream puffs. Nobody ever thought of making them at home.
1: Right. "Put them in and put them on the table, my girl,"
0: ordered the cook. Sadie brought them in and went back to the door. Of course, Laura and Josie were far too grown up to really care about such things. All the same, they couldn't help agreeing that the puffs looked very attractive. Very. Cook began arranging them, shaking off the extra icing sugar.
1: "Don't they carry one back to one's parties?" said Laura.
0: "I suppose they do," said practical Josie, who never liked to be carried back.
2: "They look beautifully light and feathery, I must say.
1: Have one each, my dears."
3: "Right, have one each, my dears," said the cook in her comfortable voice. "Your ma won't know."
0: Oh, impossible. Fancy cream puffs so soon after breakfast. The very idea made one shudder. All the same, 2 minutes later, Josie and Laura were licking their fingers with that absorbed inward look that only comes from whipped cream.
2: "Let's go into the garden,"
0: out by the back way, suggested Laura. I would love to see how the men are getting on with the Marquis. They're such awfully nice men.
2: But the back door was blocked by Cook, Sadie, Godber's men, and Hans. Something had happened.
0: Clucked the cook like an agitated hen. Sadie had her hand clapped to her cheek as though she had a toothache. Hans's face was screwed up in the effort to understand. Only Godber's man seemed to be enjoying himself. It was his story.
2: What's the matter? What happened?
3: Right, well, there's been a terrible accident, said the cook. Man was killed.
2: A man killed? Where? How? When?
0: But Godber's man wasn't going to have his story snatched from under his very nose.
3: You know those little cottages just below here, miss?
2: Know them?
0: Know them? Of course she knew them.
3: Well, there's a young chap living there, name is Scott. He's a carter. His horse, it shied away from a traction engine, corner of Hawk Street this morning. He was thrown out of the back, right onto his head, killed, dead flat, done.
0: Dead? Laura stared at Godber's man.
3: Right, dead when they pick him up, said Godber's man with relish. They were taking the body home as I came up here, and he said to the cook, he left a wife and five little ones.
2: Josie, come here.
0: Laura caught hold of her sister's sleeve and dragged her through the kitchen to the other side of the green baize door. There she paused and leaned against it.
2: Josie, she said, horrified, however are we going to stop everything?
0: Stop everything, Laura? Cried Josie in astonishment. Whatever do you mean?
2: Stop the garden party, of course.
0: Why did Josie pretend? But Josie was still more amazed.
2: Stop the garden party.
0: My dear Laura, don't be so absurd. Of course we can't do anything of the kind. Nobody expects us to. Don't be so extravagant.
2: But we can't possibly have a garden party with a dead man just outside the front gate.
0: That really was extravagant, for the little cottages were in a lane to themselves at the very bottom of a steep rise that led up to the house. A broad road ran between. True, they were far too near. They were in the greatest possible eyesore, and they had no right to be in that neighborhood at all. They were little, mean dwellings, painted a chocolate brown. In the garden patches, there was nothing but cabbage stalks, sick hens, tomato cans. The very smoke coming out of their chimneys was poverty-stricken. Little rags and shreds of smoke, so unlike the great silvery plumes that uncurled from the Sheridans' chimneys. Washerwomen lived in the lane, and sweeps, and a cobbler, and a man whose house front was studded all over with minute bird cages. Children swarmed. When the Sheridans were little, they were forbidden to set foot there because of the revolting language and of what they might catch. But since they were grown up, Laura and Laurie, on their prowls, sometimes walked through. It was disgusting and sordid. They came out with a shudder. But still, one must go everywhere. One must see everything. So through they went.
2: And just think of what the band would sound like to that poor woman, said Laura.
0: Oh, Laura,

Josie began to be seriously annoyed. If you're going to stop a band playing every time someone has an accident, you lead a very strenuous life. I'm every bit as sorry about it as you. I feel just as sympathetic. Her eyes hardened. She looked at her sister, just as she used to when they were little and fighting together. You won't bring a drunken workman back to life by being sentimental, she said softly. Drunk? Who said he was drunk? Laura turned furiously on Josie. She said, just as they had used to say on those occasions, I'm going straight up to tell Mother. Do, dear, cooed Josie. Mother, can I come into your room? Laura turned the big glass doorknob. Of course, child. Why, what's the matter? What has given you such a color? And Miss Sheridan turned round from her dressing table. She was trying on a new hat. Mother, a man's been killed, began Laura. Not in the garden, interrupted her mother. No, no, no. Oh, what a fright you gave me. Miss Sheridan sighed with relief, took off the big hat, and held it on her knees. But listen, Mother, said Laura, breathless, half-choking, she told the dreadful story. Of course, we can't have our party, can we? She pleaded. The band and everybody arriving, they'd hear us, Mother. They're nearly neighbors. To Laura's astonishment, her mother behaved just like Josie. It was harder to bear because she seemed amused. She refused to take Laura seriously. But, my dear child, use your common sense. It's only by accident we've heard of it. If someone died there normally, and I can't, we should still be having our party, shouldn't we? Laura had to say yes to that, but she felt it was all wrong. She sat down on her mother's sofa and pinched the cushion frill. Mother, isn't it terribly heartless of us? She asked. Darling, Miss Sheridan got up, came over to her, carrying the hat. Before Laura could stop her, she had popped it on. My child, said her mother, it's made for you. It's much too young for me. I have never seen you look such a picture. Look at yourself. And she held up her hand mirror. But, Mother, Laura began again. She couldn't look at herself. She turned aside. This time Miss Sheridan lost patience just as Josie had done. You're being very absurd, Laura, she said coldly. People like that don't expect sacrifices from us. And it's not very sympathetic to spoil everyone's enjoyment, as you're doing now. I don't understand, said Laura, and she walked quickly out of the room into her own bedroom. There, quite by chance, the first thing she saw was this charming girl in the mirror, in her black hat, trimmed with gold daisies and a long black velvet ribbon. Never had she imagined she could look like that. Is Mother right? She thought. And now she hoped her mother was right. Am I being extravagant? Perhaps it was extravagant. Just for a moment, she had another glimpse of that poor woman and those little children, and the body being carried into the house. But it all seemed blurred, unreal, like a picture in the newspaper. I'll remember it again after the party's over, she decided. And somehow, that seemed quite the best plan.

0: Lunch was over by 1:30. By 2:30, they were all ready for the fray. A green-coated band had arrived and was established in a corner of the tennis court. "My dear," trilled Kitty Matland, "aren't they too like frogs for words? You ought to have ranged them round the pond with the conductor in the middle on a leaf." Laurie arrived and hailed them on his way to dress. At the sight of him, Laura remembered the accident again. She wanted to tell him. If Laurie agreed with the others, then it was bound to be all right, and she followed him into the hall. "Laurie! Hello!" He was halfway upstairs, but when he turned round and saw Laura, he suddenly puffed out his cheeks and googled his eyes at her. "My word, Laura! You do look stunning," said Laurie. "What an absolutely topping hat!" Laura said faintly, "It is," and smiled up at Laurie, and didn't tell him after all. Soon after that, people began coming in streams. The band struck up. The hired waiters ran from the house to the marquee. Wherever you looked, there were couples strolling, bending to the flowers, greeting, moving on over the lawn. They were like bright birds that had alighted in the Sheridan's garden for this one afternoon on their way to... where? Ah. What happiness it is to be with people who are all happy, to press hands, to press cheeks, smile into your eyes. "Darling Laura, how well you look. What a becoming hat, child."
1: "Right, Laura, you look quite Spanish. I've never seen you look so striking, milady."
0: And Laura, glowing, answered softly, "Have you had tea? Won't you have an ice? The passion fruit ices really are rather special." She ran to her father and begged him,
2: "Daddy, darling, can't the band have something to drink?"
0: And the perfect afternoon slowly ripened, slowly faded, slowly its petals closed. Never a more delightful garden party. The greatest of successes.
1: Quite the most...
0: Laura helped her mother with the goodbyes. They stood side by side in the porch till it was all over.
2: "All over, all over, thank heaven," said Miss Sheridan. "Round up the others, Laura. Let's go and have some fresh coffee. I'm exhausted." "Yes, it's been very successful, but... oh, these parties. Why will you children insist on giving parties?"
0: They all of them sat down in the deserted marquee.
2: Have a sandwich, Daddy, dear. I wrote the flag.
0: Thank you. Mr. Sheridan took a bite, and the sandwich was gone. He took another.
3: I suppose you didn't hear of a beastly accident that happened today, he said.
2: Oh, my dear, said Miss Sheridan, holding up her hand. We did. It nearly ruined the party. Laura insisted we should put it off. Oh, Mother!
0: Laura didn't want to be teased about it.
3: It was a horrible affair, all the same, said Mr. Sheridan.
0: The chap was married, too. Lived just below in the lane. Leaves a wife, half a dozen kiddies, or so they say. An awkward little silence fell. Mrs. Sheridan fidgeted with her cup. Really, it was very tactless of Father. Suddenly she looked up, there on the table... were all those sandwiches, cakes, puffs, all eaten?

0: be wasted. She had one of her brilliant ideas. "I know," she said. "Let's make up a basket. Let's send that poor creature some of this perfectly good food. At any rate, it will be the greatest treat for the children, don't you agree? And she's sure to have the neighbors calling in and so on. What a point to have it already prepared. Laura," she jumped up, "get me the big basket out of the stair cupboard." "But Mother... Mother, do you really think that's a good idea?" said Laura. Again, how curious. She seemed to be different from them all. To take scraps from their party, would the poor woman really like that? Of course. What's the matter with you today? An hour or two ago, you were insisting on us being sympathetic, and now, oh, well... Laura ran for the basket. It was filled. It was heaped by her mother. "Take it yourself, darling," said she. "Run down just as you are. No, wait. Take the arum lilies, too. People of that class are so impressed by arum lilies." "The stems will ruin her lace frock," said practical Josie. So they would. Just in time. "Only the basket, then. And Laura," her mother followed her out of the marquee, "don't on any account..." "What, Mother?" "No. Better not put such ideas into the child's head." "Nothing. Run along." It was just growing dusky as Laura shut their garden gates. A big dog ran by like a shadow. The road gleamed white, and down below in the hollow, the little cottages were in deep shade. How quiet it seemed after the afternoon. Here she was going down the hill to somewhere a man lay dead. And she couldn't realize it. Why couldn't she? She stopped a minute. And it seems to her that kisses... voices, tinkling spoons, laughter, the smell of crushed grass were somehow inside her. She had no room for anything else. How strange. She looked up at the pale sky, and all she thought was, yes, it was the most successful party. Now the broad road was crossed. The lane began, smoky and dark. Women in shawls and men's tweed caps hurried by. Men hung over the palings. The children played in the doorways. A low hum came from the mean little cottages. In some of them, there was a flicker of light, and a shadow, crab-like, moved across the window. Laura bent her head and hurried on. She wished now that she had put on a coat. How her frock shone, and the big hat with the velvet streamer, only it were another hat. Were the people looking at her? They must be. It was a mistake to have come. She knew all along it was a mistake. Should she even go back now? No. No, too late. This was the house. It must be. A dark knot of people stood outside. Beside the gate, an old woman with a crutch sat in a chair, watching. She had her feet on a newspaper. The voices stopped as Laura drew near. The group parted. It was as though she was expected, as though they had known she was coming here. Laura was terribly nervous. Tossing the velvet ribbon over her shoulder, she said to a woman standing by, "Is this Mrs. Scott's house. And the woman, smiling queerly, said, "It is, my lass, it is." I want to be away from this. She actually said, "Oh, help me, God," as she walked up the tiny path and knocked. To be away from those staring eyes, or to be covered up in anything, one of those women's shawls, even. I'll just leave the basket and go, she decided. I shan't even wait for it to be emptied. Then the door opened. A little woman in black showed in the gloom. Laura said, "Are you Mrs. Scott?" But to her horror, the woman answered,
1: "Walk in, please, miss."
0: And she was shut in the passage.
2: No, said Laura. "I don't want to come in. I only want to leave this basket. Mother sent..."
0: The little woman in the gloomy passage seemed not to have heard her.
1: "Step this way, please, miss," she said
0: in an oily voice. And Laura followed her. She found herself in a wretched little low kitchen, lighted by a smoky lamp. There was a woman sitting before the fire.
1: "Ahem,"
0: said the little creature who let her in.
1: "It's a young lady."
0: She turned to Laura. She said, meaningly,
1: "I'm her sister, miss. You'll excuse her, won't you?"
2: Oh, but of course," said Laura. Please, don't disturb her. I only want to leave..."
0: But at that moment, the woman at the fire turned round. Her face puffed up, red with swollen eyes and swollen lips, looked terrible. She seemed as though she couldn't understand why Laura was there. What did it mean? Why was this stranger standing in the kitchen with a basket? What was it all about? And the poor face puckered up again.
1: "It's all right, my dear,"
0: said the other.
1: "I'll thank the young lady."
0: And again she began,
1: "You'll excuse her, miss, I'm sure."
0: And her face, swollen too, tried on an oily smile. Laura only wanted to get out, to get away. She was back in the passage. The door opened. She walked straight through into the bedroom where the dead man was lying.
1: "Oh, you'd like a look at him, wouldn't you?"
0: said Em's sister, and she brushed past Laura over to the bed.
1: "Oi, don't be afraid, me lass."
0: And now her voice sounded fond and sly, and fondly she drew down the sheet.
1: "I looks like a picture. I's nothing to show. Come along, my dear."
0: Laura came. There lay a young man, fast asleep, sleeping so soundly, so deeply, that he was far, far away from them both.

0: baskets and lace frocks matter to him. He was far from all those things. He was wonderful, beautiful. While they were laughing and while the band was playing, this marvel had come to the lane. Happy. Happy. All is well, said that sleeping face. This is just as it should be. I am content. But all the same, you had to cry. And she couldn't go out of the room without saying something to him. Laura gave a loud, childish sob. Forgive my hat, she said. And this time, she didn't wait for M's sister. She found her way out of the door, down the path, past all those dark people. At the corner of the lane, she met Laurie. He stepped out of the shadow. Is that you, Laura?
1: Yes.
0: Mother was getting anxious. Was it all right?
1: Yes, quite. Oh, Laurie.
0: She took his arm. She pressed up against him.
1: I say, you're not crying, are you?
0: Asked her brother. Laura shook her head. But she was. Laurie put his arm around her shoulder. Don't cry, he said in his warm, loving voice. Was it awful?
1: No, sobbed Laura. It was simply marvelous. But Laurie...
0: She stopped. She looked at her brother.
1: Isn't life... She stammered. Isn't life...
0: But what life was, she couldn't explain. No matter.
1: No matter. He quite understood.
0: Isn't it, darling? Said Laurie. If, by Rudyard Kipling. If you can keep your head when all about you are losing theirs and blaming it on you, if you can trust yourself when all men doubt you but make allowance for their doubting too, if you can wait and not be tired by waiting, or being lied about, don't deal in lies, or being hated, don't give way to hating, and yet don't look too good nor talk too wise. If you can dream and not make dreams your master, if you can think and not make thoughts your aim, if you can meet triumph and disaster and treat those two impostors just the same, if you can bear to hear the truth you've spoken twisted by knaves to make a trap for fools, or watch the things you gave life to broken and stoop and build them up with worn-out tools, if you can make one heap of all your winnings and risk it on one turn of pitch and toss, and lose and start again at your beginnings and never breathe a word about your loss, if you can force your heart and nerve and sinew to serve your long turn after they're gone, and so hold on when there's nothing in you except the will which says to them, hold on. If you can talk with crowds and keep your virtue, or walk with kings nor lose the common touch, if neither foes nor loving friends can hurt you, if all men count with you but none too much, if you can fill the unforgiving minute with 60 seconds worth of distance run, yours is the earth and everything that's in it. And, which is more, you'll be a man, my son. This is called Thinking, by Walter D. Wintle. He was a

0: late 19th century poet. If you think you're a beaten, you are. If you think you dare not, you don't. If you like to win but think you can't, it is almost certain you won't. If you think you'll lose, you're lost. For out of the world, we find success begins with a fellow's will. It's all in the state of mind. If you think you're outclassed, you are. You've got to think high to rise. You've got to be sure of yourself before you can ever win a prize. Life's battles don't always go to the stronger or faster man. But soon or late, the man who wins is the man who thinks he can. This is The Mending Wall by Robert Frost. Something there is that doesn't love a wall, that sends the frozen groundswell under it and spills the upper boulders in the sun and makes gaps even two can pass abreast. The work of hunters is another thing. I have come after them and made repair where they have left not one stone on a stone, but they would have the rabbit out of hiding to please the yelping dogs. The gaps, I mean, no one has seen them made or heard them made, but at spring mending time, we find them there. I let my neighbor know beyond the hill, and on a day we meet to walk the line and set the wall between us once again. We keep the wall between us as we go, to each the boulders that have fallen to each. And some are loaves, and some so nearly balls that we have to use a spell to make them balance. Stay where you are until our backs are turned. We wear our fingers rough with handling them. Another kind of outdoor game. One on a side. It comes to little more. There, where it is, we do not need the wall. He is all pine, and I am apple orchard. My apple trees will never get across and eat the cones under his pines, I tell him. He only says, good fences make good neighbors. Spring is the mischief in me, and I wonder if I could put a notion in his head. Why do they make good neighbors? Isn't it where there are cows, but here there are no cows? Before I built a wall, I'd ask to know what I was walling in or walling out, and to whom I was like to give offense. Something there is that doesn't love a wall, that wants it down. I could say elves to him, but it's not elves exactly, and I'd rather he said it for himself. I see him there, bringing a stone grasped firmly by the top in each hand, like an old stone savaged army. He moves in darkness, as it seems to me, not of woods only, in the shade of trees. He will not go behind his father's saying, and he likes having thought of it so well, he says again, good fences make good neighbors. Thank you for joining us for this episode of Fireside Tales with Wolfgang. 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
4: Oh, thank you, Mary. 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
4: Oh, how very insightful. I've got absolutely no idea what to expect from that title, but given this is a CBS Radio Mystery Theatre production, I'm looking forward to moments of quiet terror becoming minutes of stark horror.
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0: welcome. I'm E.G. Marshall. One of the most beloved of all books is Mother Goose. I dare say everyone in the world knows Ring Around a Rosie, Mistress Mary Quite Contrary, Ba Ba Black Sheep. Many of those nursery rhymes were based on actual fact. Ring Around a Rosie depicted death from the plague in the 14th century. Mistress Mary was commonly thought to be Mary, Queen of Scots. And Ba Ba Black Sheep was a protest of the common people against confiscation of property by the royalty. But I wonder what promoted Hickory Dickory Dock, the mouse ran up the clock. The clock struck one, and down he runs. Hickory Dickory Dock.
1: Charlie, look. The door to the clock.
2: It's opening.
1: All by itself.
2: At this point, I'd believe anything.
0: Our mystery drama, Hickory Dickory Doom, was written especially for the Radio Mystery Theater by Bob Duren and stars Tony Roberts and Patricia Elliott.

0: One of our more popular American pastimes is attending garage and tag sales. There seems to be something about buying someone else's junk that fascinates most of us. But of course, not all garage sales offer junk. Some of them have some very usable merchandise. And occasionally, you might pick up a real antique. The garage sale we're about to visit now with Charlotte and Charlie Tucker contains the belongings of a recently departed minister, a bachelor, who left his earthly possessions to his nephew, a Richard Lum. Let's join them on the lawn of the Lum's home in southern Pennsylvania.
1: There's some real nice things here, Charlotte.
2: I'm amazed at the prizes. Everything's underpriced.
1: They probably want to get rid of it fast. See anything you like?
2: It's all beautiful. I'd like to find a pretty lamp if there are any. Mother hates that one I have in the guest room.
1: Oh, that's right. Yeah, she gets in day after tomorrow.
2: And remember your promise, Charlie. No golf or cards for the 2 weeks Mother's here. You know she adores you. I think she makes her visits more to see you than me.
1: Hey, I hope she brings her tarot cards.
2: And that's another thing. No teasing her about her interest in the occult. The last time she read the cards for you, everything she said came true. You landed that job with the Cromwell Agency and made art director 6 months later.
1: Yeah, but that might have been because...
3: Can I help you with anything? I'm Mr. Lum.
2: Oh, well, I would be interested in a lamp.
3: Lamps are up on the porch. My uncle had some lovely ones.
2: Your uncle was the minister?
3: Yeah, and I was his only living relative, and he left all this to me. I really can't keep it. We have no room for it all.
1: Then this isn't his home?
3: No, I live here. My wife and I carted the things from the parsonage in Milford. I'll leave you to browse. I hope you like one of the lamps.
1: Hey, you want to head for the porch?
2: Well, let's just stroll and look around. We'll get to the lamps.
1: Hey, check that grandfather clock. That's an oldie.
2: What a beauty.
1: It doesn't know what time it is. It just struck one, and it's 10 minutes to 11.
2: Looks so old. I bet it costs a fortune.
1: Hey, you just wanted a lamp, remember?
2: Oh, but I didn't mean we'd buy it. But it is awfully good looking.
1: It's in great condition, too.
2: Charlie, wouldn't it look perfect in the south corner of the dining room? It almost matches that antique hutch Mother gave us when she moved to Florida.
1: Yeah, it would. But ask the price first before you start redecorating.
2: Well, it'll probably be more than we can afford. It's got to be at least 100 years old.
3: Older than that. I saw you admiring the clock.
1: How much?
3: I priced it at 200. Not much call for grandfather clocks today in the newer homes. Rooms are smaller, more modern, and this one doesn't chime.
2: But it just did.
3: You say this clock struck?
1: Yes, just as we passed it.
3: Well, that is extraordinary.
2: $200, you said. We'll take it.
3: Sold. Now, do you still want to see the lamps?
2: Yes, I still need one for the guest room.
3: I'll help you to the car with the clock.
1: Thanks.
2: And I'll go and check out the lamps.
3: They're on the porch, remember? I'll be back in a moment to help you move the clock.
2: And a very beautiful one, too. Funny what he said about it never chiming, though. Isn't it?
1: Careful now. Watch the chair.
2: See it.
1: Oh, this clock weighs a ton. I never found one this heavy. Okay, your end down first.
2: Here we go.
1: Oh, there we are. Oh. Now, come around here and just steady her as we stand her up.
2: Oh, it looks so much bigger inside here than it did on the lawn.
1: It's a matter of perspective. There we are.
2: Ah. It is imposing, isn't it?
1: It looks better there than I thought it would.
2: Well, let's polish it up first, then see if you can get it going.
1: Okay.
2: Here, you rub it down with the linseed oil, and I'll do the glass on the door.
1: Hey, this wood is fantastic. I can't tell what it is, but... maple, maybe, or even oak?
2: I think we found a steal today.
1: Hey, you know, Charlotte, the grain in this wood has a sort of design to it.
2: Hmm?
1: Look, like foreign characters or something.
2: Yes. I see what you mean. This looks like a row of A's.
1: Yeah, and see here? Look, here's a ram's head.
2: But they're not carved. The wood's as smooth as glass.
3: Yeah, well, it couldn't be paint.
2: No. Could it be that the wood just grew that way?
3: That's possible, I guess. But these figures are so clear. It doesn't seem like an accident of nature.
2: Look, there are more on the other side. You don't really notice them until you look for them.
3: This oil really brings out the color and the grain of the wood.
2: I want to clean the inside of the door. Have you got the key?
3: Oh, yeah. Here in my pocket. Here. Gee, maybe these are some sort of religious symbols, huh? It belonged to a minister. But they don't look like...
2: Charlie?
3: Yeah?
2: Put your hand inside here.
3: Inside the clock?
2: Go ahead. Feel it?
3: Yeah. Yeah, the air is sort of cool and damp. I didn't feel that when we took the pendulum out to bring it home. But then the clock was out in the hot sun.
2: Why would the air inside the clock be cooler than room temperature?
3: It beats me.
2: Oh, Mike's awake. I'll have to heat up the bottle, darling.
3: Yeah, you go ahead. I'll finish. I want to fool around with the works and see if I can get it going and figure out what goes with the chime. Speak of the devil. There it goes again. Second time this morning.
2: You spent half of yesterday working on it. It's obvious there's something wrong with it that you can't fix. Oh, better hurry and finish your lunch. Mother's plane gets in 2 hours.
3: You sure you won't change your mind about coming along?
2: No, and Mother won't mind. Mike's been so fussy and restless these past 2 days. I think he's coming down with something.
3: Probably another tooth.
2: And Tinker hasn't been around all morning. It's not like her to stay away so long. I'm going to go and look for her.
3: Hey, cats do as they please, and you know it.
2: But yesterday she wouldn't come in at all. She'd start up the porch steps, and then she'd arch her back and spit. She refused to come into the house.
3: Oh, she'll be all right. Cats know how to take care of themselves. And I'd better get going. Traffic to the airport might be heavy. And will you see how your grandson's grown? He grows some every day, it seems.
4: He'll be walking soon. He's 10 months old tomorrow.
3: You'll be seeing him in about 30 seconds. We're home.
4: Oh, there's Charlotte. Oh, she looks a little thinner, don't you think?
3: Yeah, well, she's taken up jogging.
4: Hi. Hello, darling.
2: Oh, Mother. Oh, how good to see you again. Oh, you look wonderful.
4: And feel it, too.
2: Oh, I'm so sorry about not coming to the airport.
4: Oh, that's all right, dear. What's the difference?
3: Now, put your bags in your room, Mother.
4: Thanks, Charlie. How was the flight?
5: Oh, rough and bumpy. I skipped the food and scuppered my old fashioned.
2: We're cooking out tonight. You'll get one of Charlie's steak specials.
4: Oh, that'll be nice. Charlie tells me you've taken up job.
2: What's the matter?
4: Mother, what is it?
2: I feel...
4: Charlie! Mother, are you sick? Here, sit down.
2: No, I'm not sick.
4: I never felt it in this house before.
3: What do you want?
4: Felt what?
2: A force. Very, very faint.
3: What's the matter?
4: What kind of force?
2: When I stepped inside the house, it brushed me ever so lightly.
4: Oh, I could even be mistaken.
3: Hey, what is this?
2: Do you feel it now?
4: No, not at all now.
2: Come on upstairs and lie down. You said you hadn't eaten. Maybe that's it.
4: No, I don't need to lie down, dear. I shouldn't have alarmed you. It was nothing. I want to see my grandson.
2: Are you sure you're all right, Mother?
4: Of course. Now, where is that Mike?
2: Well, he's still sleeping. But it's almost time for his dinner.
4: All right. I'll go upstairs, unpack, and freshen up.
2: Well, you can look in on him. He might even be awake.
4: I'll just tiptoe in and see. I'll be down in a little while.
3: Hey, what was she so upset about? I
6: I still don't understand.
7: Neither do I. She said she felt a force, but then she tried to brush it off as though it wasn't anything at all.
6: Yeah, I heard.
7: It kind of bothers me, though. Mother is sensitive to those things, but what kind of force could be in our house?
6: You think that's what's spooking Tinker? You said she's gone again.
7: I don't know. I certainly don't feel anything.
6: No, neither do I. And you know how I feel about psychic phenomena. Look, if Mom doesn't bring it up again, let's forget it.
7: I hope I can. Are you going to work a while? I'm going to bed.
6: Just a minute or two. I want to look at this new hosiery layout and then sleep on it.
7: Mother and Mike are both dead to the world. Those flights always tire her. Charlie, did Mother say anything more to you about her feelings? I mean, about the force, as she calls it, and the clock.
6: No, not really. Just that she thought the marks on the clock were ancient symbols or something.
7: Yes. Remember how she dismissed it while we were having dinner? I couldn't pin her down to a direct answer.
6: So she doesn't want to make you nervous.
7: Well, it only makes me more nervous. There's something I didn't mention. When I told her we thought the cool air inside the clock came from the type of wood, she said that could be one explanation.
6: Oh, she has another?
7: She wouldn't say.
6: Charlotte, hey, you didn't mess around with my drawing board, did you?
7: What? I never go near it when you're working on the layout.
6: Well, the sketch I did yesterday is all smudged. Look.
7: Well, darling, I have no idea how
6: it didn't blow to the floor, maybe. You picked it up?
7: No, absolutely not. I've told you.
6: Well, how could something no one touched smudge up like that? I mean, these inks don't blur.
7: Charlie,
6: I'll have to do the whole thing over again in the morning.
7: Well, come into bed then.
6: Yeah, I'll be right in. Gee, that's strange. That just couldn't happen like that.

0: What? What's the matter?
1: It's the clock. Listen. It hasn't stopped. Usually it's only one or two strokes. Charlie, I'm scared.
0: So what time is it?
1: 2 o'clock.
0: Well, I'm going down. I just don't hold with that supernatural.
1: You're going down there?
0: Of course.
1: Well, I'm coming with you.
2: I heard you two in the hall. What's the matter with the clock?
0: Well, that's what I'm going to find out. I'll stop that chiming if I have to break the whole damn mechanism.
2: I'd be very careful, Charlie. Now, you take my advice and don't touch it.
0: I'm going to do something to stop the chimes. It's gone haywire.
1: Do as Mother says, Charlie, please. Don't touch it.
0: Well, it looks like I don't have to. It's stopped. Hey, wait. Do you feel that?
1: Yes. A little gust of cool air?
0: Yeah. Damp. I'm going into the dining room. Uh-oh. That's where it's coming from. The front of the clock's open. Look.
1: The whole room's cold.
2: Something opened that door to the clock.
1: Something?
2: Well, it couldn't have been someone, could it? Charlotte, put on some coffee. It's time we faced facts.
3: And high time, I'd say, wouldn't you? Whether Charlotte and Charlie want to admit it or not, there's something strange going on in their home. Charlotte's mother realizes it, and realized it the moment she set foot in the house.

0: Things always seem more sinister in the middle of the night, don't they? At 2 o'clock in the morning, our little fears are magnified many times. And at 2:15 this morning, in the brightly lighted kitchen of Charlotte and Charlie Tucker, the sinister happening of the past few moments hangs heavily over the three figures huddled over their coffee.
1: There is something strange in this house, Charlotte. Something psychic.
2: Oh, really?
1: Now, wait. I know you both take my interest in parapsychology lightly. Oh, you have every right.
2: I'm not going to make light of it, Mother. Not after this. You never did tell me your explanation for the cool air in the clock.
1: Well, I don't know what causes that. But something psychic is developing in this house.
3: Developing?
1: I felt it the moment I came in yesterday afternoon. Oh, I tried not to make too much of it. I avoided your questions. But I'm too concerned now. I really am.
3: But why? Why would our house all of a sudden be possessed, if that's what you mean? And what's the clock got to do with it?
1: Well, I think whatever it is, in this house, started when you brought that clock home.
3: For what reason?
1: Well, again, I have to say, Charlie, I don't know. Have you noticed anything else strange in the house? Other than the peculiar behavior of that clock?
2: Well, the baby's been awfully restless lately. I mean, more than usual.

0: and Tinker. She wouldn't come in the house yesterday. She's run off and... Charlie, your layout.
1: Well, now you've got me wondering.
0: What was that about, a layout?
1: Oh, it's a hosiery ad I've been working on. It's been smudged, and nobody in the house could have done it.
0: Except, perhaps, a spirit.
2: Oh, Mother.
1: Well, now that seems even more unlikely. How could a spirit smudge a physical drawing?
0: Poltergeists can actually hurl furniture around.
1: Oh, we've got poltergeists?
0: Charlie, Charlotte, I'm very serious. I think you should call in a psychic investigator, a ghost breaker.
2: You are serious.
0: Very much. Now, there's a particularly good one I know of. Oh, I don't know him personally, but he has an international reputation. Now, he might be interested in this.
1: I thought these guys just prowl around old English mansions.
0: Oh, far from it, Charlie. They're willing to make a preliminary examination almost anywhere. And they can usually tell right away if there's a hoax involved, or if it's just coincidental events. But I personally think there is nothing coincidental here.
1: Well, how would we get in touch with this investigator?
0: His name is Paul Carlton. Yes, the American Society for Psychical Research could get in touch with him. Oh, they'd be sure to be interested, too.
2: Charlie, do you think we should... go that far, it scares
0: Charlotte,
2: me.
0: Charlotte, the sooner this thing is brought out in the open, the better.
1: Well, I'm with you, Madeline. I'm all for this poor Carlton having a look, if he's willing to come.
0: Would you like me to get in touch with him?
1: Yes.
0: All right. I'll call the society for you first thing in the morning. Hello?
3: Mrs. Lee?
0: Yes?
3: Paul Carlton. The society gave me your message.
0: Oh, yes, Mr. Carlton. Thank you for calling.
3: Not at all. I'm very interested in all you told them. When may I examine the house and the clock?
0: Oh, in just a minute, please. Charlotte, he wants to see the house. When can I tell him?
2: Well, the sooner the better. Tomorrow, if he wants.
0: Mr. Carlton?
3: Yes?
0: Any time is fine with us.
3: Well, I have a speaking engagement in Philadelphia tomorrow night. I could be there day after tomorrow, say 10 in the morning.
0: Yes, any time.
3: And Mrs. Lee, today and tomorrow, be very alert to anything else that occurs in the house. The more details, the better.
0: I understand.
3: I'll see you Thursday morning.
1: Here he is. There's a cab pulling up out front.
0: Oh, I'm so nervous.
2: You and me both.
1: He's just going to look around, isn't he? I mean, he's not going to conjure up a lot of evil spirits,
0: right? Of course not, Charlie, but I'm anxious to see if he confirms my feelings.
1: Well, look, we might as well go out and welcome him. We know he's here. Mr. Carlton.
4: Hello. Mr. Tucker?
1: Yes, welcome. We appreciate your coming.
4: Oh, thank you. But I'm the one who's appreciative.
1: Come in. This is my wife, Charlotte.
2: How do you do?
4: My pleasure, madam.
1: And my mother-in-law, Mrs. Lee.
4: Ah, yes, we spoke.
0: Oh, it's an honor to meet you, Mr. Carlton. I've read both your books.
4: Well, thank you. You're interested in parapsychology, then?
0: Well, I dabble.
4: Now then, let's get to work. May I see this celebrated clock?
1: Right there in the dining room. Follow me.
4: Ah, yes. A beauty, isn't it? Certainly an antique.
0: Charlotte, he didn't feel anything strange like I did.
2: He might have and not mentioned it.
4: Mrs. Lee, you are right about these characters in the... I want to examine inside.
1: Sure. We've kept it locked ever since that experience night before last.
4: Well, I want to get into that in more detail later.
1: There you are.
4: Yeah, it's definitely cooler. I'll just shine my pocket flash in here. Doesn't seem to be any reason for it.
0: Good heavens.
4: What is it?
1: Your voice, it's echoing like a canyon.
4: What do you mean?
1: Well, when your head was inside the clock, your voice echoed.
4: Show me. You speak in there.
1: All right. Hickory dickory dock. The mouse ran up the clock.
4: That is extraordinary. I didn't hear my own voice like that.
2: As though you and Charlie were talking into a long tunnel.
4: The inside is solid all around. Sound should be muffled.
2: There is something psychic about it, isn't there, Mr. Carlton?
4: Well, at this point, let's say there is need for more explanation. I'm going to take another look. Solid wood inside, all right. Ah, there's a name etched in here. Probably the maker. Might give us a good clue.
2: Can you read it?
4: Yes, it's faint. S-A-R-G-A-T-A-M-A-S.
1: Saga something?
4: It's either a wry joke or...
2: What is it?
4: Saga Tanis, Mrs. Lee. In witchcraft.
2: Oh, yes. One of the devil's lieutenants.
4: Brigadier, to be exact. Yes. Saga Tanis, whose specialty is opening locks.
2: Devil. Brigadier. Really?
4: You do have a curiosity here, Mrs. Tucker. There's much justification for further investigation.
2: I thought so.
4: With your permission, I want to return with a medium I work with frequently. She's gifted and brilliant. Enormous sensitivity.
1: You mean a seance?
4: Oh, not exactly, but if the strange qualities of the clock are the result of spiritual forces, Margaret Egan will know it.
2: Charlotte? Well... We've gone this far. We might as well.
4: Now, keep the door to the clock locked, as you have done. By the way, has the cat returned?
2: No.
4: That's a very definite sign. Animal behavior is almost always an indication of the unseen. I'd like to go over the entire house now, and then I'll be in touch with you after I talk with the medium. Margaret, it's Paul Carlton.
5: Oh, hello, Paul. How are you?
4: Fine. I have a job for you, a fascinating case. It's a home in Pennsylvania. Everything centers around an old clock with the name Saga Tanis etched on the inside.
5: Saga Tanis?
4: I thought that would impress you.
5: The devil's locksmith.
4: When can you work with me?
5: Oh, any time. The sooner the better.
4: Good. We'll drive down tomorrow. I'll fill you in on the details on the way.
2: Is there anything special you'll need, Mrs. Egan?
6: No, Mrs. Tucker, no. Just a comfortable chair.
4: I might explain that hopefully through Margaret's trance... we'll be able to learn the nature of the spirit that inhabits the clock.
1: Are you serious?
4: Oh, very much so.
6: Oh, there is a spiritual force at work in this house, Mrs. Tucker. I felt it the moment I entered.
4: We believe it's the only explanation for the phenomena you've experienced.
2: Well, but you're not going to make anything appear, are you?
6: Oh, no, Mrs. Tucker. This is not a seance. No hand-holding or dim lights. In my trance, if I can contact my guide, we may be able to learn how to deal with whatever force is in here.
4: Why don't we get started, Margaret?
6: Well, I'm ready. Just let me relax a moment. Leona! Leona! We need your help, Leona! Leona,
7: What can you tell us of Sargatanus?
6: Why do you wish to know?
7: We believe he's at work.
6: Sargatanus is imprisoned. He has been imprisoned for 103 years.
7: We have reason to think he's at work.
6: Impossible.
7: We have in our possession a clock with his name etched into the wood.
6: Subrit, therefore Dundee.
7: What? Speak again, Leona.
6: Board two prongs.
7: Oh, she's losing contact. Leona, can you hear me?
6: Sargatanus imprisoned.
2: Charlie, look. The door to the clock.
1: It's opening.
2: All by itself. That cold air again, too.
1: Look. Something floated out of the clock.
2: I saw it, too. What was it?
1: I don't know. I don't want to know.
2: She said she wouldn't make anything appear.
1: Margaret.
6: Did I make contact?
1: Briefly. We lost her. Mr. Carlton, look at the clock.
7: Yes, I saw it opening during the trance.
2: Then you saw something float out while you were talking to Mrs. Egan.
6: Something floated out of it?
7: Yes.
6: An ectoplasmic manifestation?
7: There was a manifestation of some sort. But all we got from Leona was gibberish. Except at the beginning, when she said Sargatanus was imprisoned.
6: Oh, I've got more work to do. I don't have the strength for another trance now. But I want to consult my books and my charts. I've got to do more research on Sargatanus.
7: That does seem to be the key to this.
6: Yes, I think so.
2: But what was it that came out of the clock? Is it still here?
6: Very likely.
1: Look, I think we're going too far with all of this.
6: Oh, it would not be wise to stop now.
2: Are you going to get rid of these spirits for us?
6: Well, we cannot promise that. What we are trying to do now is identify them.
2: But we don't care how they're identified. We want them out of our house.
7: I know how you feel, Mrs. Tucker, but try not to be frightened or discouraged. So far, there seems to be no evil spirit involved. Playful, perhaps. And often they'll simply leave a dwelling of their own accord. But we do want to continue our investigation.
2: All right. We'll go along with anything. Only please, the sooner you can clear this up, the better.
6: Yes, we will be in touch in a few days after my research.
0: Is there anything I can do to help? I'm so fascinated by all this.
7: Thank you, Mrs. Lee, but at the moment, I don't think so. Just be alert to anything that may happen. You'll hear from us very shortly.
6: It's Margaret. I think we have stumbled on the case of the century.
3: Explain.
6: Sargatanus is the key, all right. Now, can you get in touch with the people the Tuckers got that clock from?
3: Well, I don't know. I suppose so. Why?
6: Well, if my calculations are correct...
3: Yes?
6: ...and the information I have so far points to it, that clock the Tuckers bought used to be known as... the gate to heaven.

certainly glad she said used to be. Although with all those strange goings-on at the Tucker household, I wonder if someone or something is trying to open the gate again. But why? Why now all of a sudden? And why pick on the innocent Tuckers? I don't have the answers, but perhaps someone or something will.

0: In Dante's Inferno, the poet tells us the inscription above the entrance to hell is, "Abandon hope, all ye who enter here." Well, that inscription is not on the antique clock purchased by Charlie and Charlotte Tucker. Only the strange name Sargatanus, supposed to be a disciple of the devil. But our medium friend, Margaret Egan, thinks the clock was an entrance to hell, which seems surprising. For if I were to imagine an entrance to hell, I'd picture it in some deep jungle, arctic waste, desolate mountain range, or perhaps even a New York City brownstone house. Hardly a clock.
1: Oh, it's becoming more incessant, isn't it?
2: Oh, it's really driving me crazy. I want Charlie to get rid of it. Just take it anywhere. Destroy it.
1: I'd let Paul Carlton and Margaret Egan have another go at it first. They're coming tomorrow, aren't they?
2: Yes. And I hope this is...
1: What's the matter?
2: There he is again.
1: Who?
2: That man crossing the street. I saw him yesterday. At least I think it's a man.
1: Well, so?
2: Look at him. Hunchback. So oddly dressed, as though he were trying to hide his entire body.
1: Now, why should you think anything of it?
2: I had the feeling he was watching our house.
1: Oh, now, Charlotte, I know we're unnerved by what's been happening, dear. But...
2: I know. I'm imagining all sorts of things. Oh, I hope these people can solve something for us tomorrow. I can't go on like this.
1: I know I suggested having them in. But maybe it's just intensified things.
2: It's simple, really. If the clock is spooked, we get rid of the clock and the spooks along with it.
1: I'm not sure it's as simple as that.
2: Oh, you're sounding like them.
3: I'm going to the village, dear. You want anything in particular?
2: What about wolfbane and frankincense?
3: I wish I could laugh at that.
2: Oh, dear. Here he comes.
3: Who? What?
1: Yes, he's coming up the walk.
2: That oddly dressed man. I saw him yesterday. He has been watching the house.
3: Well, I'll see what he wants.
2: Well, don't let him in. I have a strange feeling, that's all.
3: Yes?
4: I must see the clock.
3: What? Who are you? What do you want?
4: I must see the clock.
3: What do you know about our clock?
4: I must see it, please.
3: If you take that scarf off your face, maybe I can understand you better.
2: Get rid of him, Charlie, please.
4: I know about your clock, which chimes. I have heard the chime. I must see it.
3: Are you an antique dealer?
4: No.
3: Well, what do you mean you've heard the chime?
2: Charlie, don't.
4: May I just see it, then I'll leave. I'll leave.
3: What do you know about it?
4: Perhaps a great deal.
3: Well, maybe you could answer some questions for us about the clock.
4: Perhaps.
3: Well, just a look, then. It's in the dining room. Come in. Charlotte, look, he just may be able to shed some light on this.
2: How do you know about the clock? That's what I want to know.
4: I have heard it chime. Ah, yes, there it is. At the last.
2: Charlie, what is he doing?
3: Hey, now, look, wait a minute. Look, you can't open that door. It's locked.
4: At the last, after all these years.
2: He opened it.
3: Hey, what the...
2: Good heavens, he's stepping in.
3: Hey, get out of there.
2: Lock him, Charlie.
3: What the devil do you think you're doing?
4: I'm going to summon the others.
2: Ah! He disappeared. He just disappeared.
1: It didn't happen.
3: I can't believe it.
2: It didn't happen.
3: It's empty. The guy is gone. Hey, look in here.
2: I'm not staying in this house another minute.
1: Charlotte, wait a minute. Charlie, we'd better call Paul Carlton at once. They can get a plane. We don't dare wait until tomorrow.
5: Did you get a look at his face at all?
3: No. No, he kept it wrapped up in a muffler type of a thing.
5: Mm-hmm. And he vanished inside the clock.
3: Yeah, like that.
1: We'd better begin.
5: Yes.
1: I'll try harder. Paul, be sure to press Leona for details. I'll try for a deeper trance.
2: You still haven't told us who you think that creature was. I'm sick with fear now.
5: We understand, Mrs. Tucker. Believe me, this is the most unusual case Margaret and I have ever worked on. You have every right to be nervous. I think we'll have some of the answers in just a few minutes.
2: But who or what was that creature that disappeared inside the clock? That wasn't possible. But we all saw it happen.
5: Well, now let's see what develops in Margaret's trance.
2: You know what the creature was, and you won't tell us.
1: We didn't see it, Mrs. Tucker. How can we know what it was? Please, let us get on with the work at hand.
3: Yeah, I think we should, Charlotte.
2: All right. I'm sorry. Go into your trance and tell us how to put an end to this evil thing.
5: Leona? Leona, are you there? Leona?
1: I am here. There is much concern here, much excitement.
5: Leona, Saga Tanis.
1: Saga Tanis has returned. His imprisonment is over. There is so much excitement here.
5: Help us, Leona. Tell us.
1: Saga Tanis is telling them. His way to the world was through the clock. His gate to hell. Through the tree, Lemon.
5: Leona, please.
1: 103 years ago, the clock was bought by a minister. Saga Tanis was ecclesiastically imprisoned.
5: The clock with his name inside it.
1: Yes, the clock is one of the gates to hell.
5: She was right. Margaret was right.
1: It chimes to reveal its whereabouts. For 103 years, the gate was closed. Ecclesiastically closed. Now the gate is free. The clock strikes to let Saga Tanis know where it is. To let the demons know the way is again open.
5: Now, Leona, I am in the presence of the clock. It is here, in the next room.
1: It is the way. Saga Tanis has come to summon the others.
5: The others? For what? What others?
1: The way is now open. From hell to earth. The clock strikes to lead the demons to the exit.
5: When? How soon?
1: The way is open now. Soon. Dobbit, transit.
5: Leona, when? When?
1: Dobbit, come.
5: We're losing contact again.
3: What in the world does she mean?
5: Well, you heard. The clock is a gate to hell. Every chime is summoning an evil spirit.
3: All right, look, I've had enough of this mumbo-jumbo. I know there's something wacky going on, but all this seance business isn't helping at all. Now, it's making things worse.
2: Charlie, please.
1: What happened? Oh, did we make contact?
5: Yes, Leona confirms what you thought, Margaret. The clock is a gate to hell.
1: She said that?
5: Yes.
1: Oh, it's true, then. Oh, I was sure of it.
2: What is going to happen?
1: Mrs. Tucker, we must get that clock out of this house and into a church as quickly as possible. Paul.
5: Yes?
1: Did Leona say anything about an emergence?
5: No, she just said the way is now open. It will be soon.
1: Oh, dear Lord, we've got to move fast.
3: Are you really serious?
1: Mr. Tucker, if we do not get that clock out of here and onto hollow ground soon, believe me, all hell will literally break loose.
5: Listen to it. It's calling.
2: Oh, get it out. I'll be glad to get rid of it. Charlie, we better do what they say.
3: All right. I'll be glad to see the end of the damn thing, too.
1: That's what it is. It is damned. Oh, do hurry.
3: Give me a hand, Paul. It's not heavy.
2: I'll call the church. Reverend Childs is probably there now.
3: Well, he's not going to believe this.
5: Tip it toward me.
1: I'll go bring the station wagon around.
3: It isn't moving. I can't...
5: Lay it on its side. We'll carry it.
3: I can't budge it.
5: What?
3: We brought it in without any trouble at all, but I... And now I can't...
6: move it.
5: Why, here, let me get on your side. All right, now, push.
6: No, it won't budge.
1: You've got to get it out.
6: Well, we can't move it an inch.
5: Well, throw your weight against it with me.
4: Now.
6: It's no use.
5: Oh, Sargatanus is having his way.
6: Is there anything you can do, Mrs. Egan?
1: I am a medium, not an exorcist. Unless that clock is on hallowed ground...
2: The child says to bring it. He didn't understand what I was talking about, but he's...
6: We can't budge it.
2: What do you mean?
6: The clock is rooted to the floor.
2: Oh, dear heaven, what are we going to do?
6: I'm going to smash it to bits.
5: Oh, well, that's impossible now, I think.
6: Look. The clock. Flames inside.
1: Oh, the fires of hell. Oh, they're on the way. The whole house may go up. The baby. Mike is upstairs.
6: I'll get him. Get out. Everybody out.
2: My baby. I've got to get my baby.
6: Get out, Charlotte. I'll get Mike.
7: Come with me, Charlotte. Hurry.
5: All hell is breaking loose and we can't stop it.
1: Oh, we are going to collection soon. Sargatanus. Oh, I should have seen it right away.
5: Flames are spreading. Come on, Margaret. We must get out with the others.
6: Everything is gone. Everything.
1: This is only the beginning, I'm afraid.
2: My baby, we're safe now.
1: We're safe, Mrs. Tucker. But I wonder for how long.
2: What do you mean?
1: This is not the end of it. Look!
2: Oh, my God. The Anderson's house, it's going up, too.
1: There is no escape. It's too late. The world is doomed now. Hell hath triumphed.
0: Dickory, dickory, doom. A clock stood in a room. The clock struck well to summon hell. Hickory, dickory, doom. I couldn't resist a little parody on a popular nursery rhyme. Something to bring us back to the real world. To realize that such things just don't happen.

0: I see by the old clock in the corner that our time is up for now. The next time you happen on a grandfather clock, I hope you'll take a peek inside. If you feel cold, clammy air in there, I'd suggest you tell whoever owns it to get rid of it quickly, preferably to a nunnery. That is, if there's still time. Our cast included Tony Roberts, Patricia Elliott, Sam Gray, and Joan Shea. The entire production was under the direction of Hyman Brown.
1: Greg, we just listened to Hickory Dickory Doom, a CBS Radio Mystery Theater production, and this is a 1979 one. What did you think?
2: Mary, the subtitle could have been The Lion, the Witch, the Wardrobe, Meet the Exorcist. That was a porthole fantasy novel production.
1: It was great. I enjoyed this a lot. I know it was supposed to be very terrifying and serious, but there was something fun about it also.
2: Oh, yes, yes. I mean, I enjoyed the show. There was the engaging build-up. There was tension, drama, and then it became a fever pitch.
1: Yes, we start with, innocuously enough, you know, we're at a garage sale. The Lums are checking stuff out, having some nice marital banter. All seems fine. And then they bring home this big grandfather clock. Now, I've been tempted to buy a grandfather clock in the past. Have you ever

0: dog. Wasn't there a cat in there whose name I've now completely forgotten?
1: Tinker.
0: Tinker.
1: I'm okay with that. I'm okay with Tinker as a cat name, but not sure about Mike for a baby.
0: Not very warm and cuddly. Because you're so critical, let me say something positive about the scriptwriter, Bob Geren, who we've heard before. A big verbal pat on his back because he understands pacing. He's got, once again, he's sprinkled spikes of drama into the plot. And there's also moments the characters have time to reflect and plan. So they're not always in a total panic.
1: It was great. I loved it. I loved the way this set up. I loved how they it builds. There's little indications that perhaps this clock is going to be a problem. Very subtle. They don't just hit you in the face with it. It builds up over time. New characters are introduced. They're very intriguing, including the strange man who comes in off the street demanding to see the clock. What did you think of that person?
0: I'm not quite certain who voiced it there, but is it the clock? I must see the clock.
1: I would not let someone like that in my house.
0: They did refer to him as a hunchback with a scarf over his face, which I thought a bit judgmental.
1: So we have great voice actors here. I know Tony Roberts was one of the, was Charlie. Did you find out anything about the other voice actors?
0: No, well, there's, as you're saying, Tony Roberts, who was in several Woody Allen films, tall, curly-haired actor. He was Charlie. Patricia Elliott was Charlotte, and she's a Tony Award-winning actress. Did quite a bit of television work, including she was in the TV soap opera One Life to Live. There's also another actress, Joan Shea, who had a lot of work in radio. She played Agnes Lee, Charlotte's spiritually attuned mother, but I had a feeling she may have also been Margaret Egan, that very oddly voiced psychic. And also there's Sam Gray, who played played Paul, the psychic researcher, and he's been in numerous programs you and I have heard over the years. Suspense, X-1, Yours Truly, Johnny Dollar.
1: Yeah, this was a great cast. I liked the sound effects that they used for the clock, you know, when Paul stuck his head in there and he got this echoey effect. I thought that sounded great. There were other nice sound effects also.
0: And also there was a cold wind sound. I don't know how you get a cold wind sound, but let's say a wind sound coming out of that clock.
1: Can you hear me doing a cold wind sound? Here we go.
0: Oh, my goodness. So realistic.
1: Now, how about this character that's inside the clock, Greg? I mean, when I first heard it, I thought they said Saga Tennis, which sounded like a long tennis match. But what was he called?
0: Saga Tennis.
1: Saga Tennis. Trapped inside the clock for 103 years, is that right?
0: I'm not certain about that, about the years, but what I do recall is that, ironically, his specialty for a devil sidekick was opening locks, and yet he's been stuck in that clock for over a century. We've got a devil sidekick who, you know, can't open a lock. I mean, honestly.
1: Oh, you can't get good help these days.
0: So disappointing.
1: So we have an ectoplasmic manifestation coming out of the clock. I love that expression. I think I'm going to use that in a sentence today, Greg.
0: Well, that was our friend Margaret.
1: Yes, and then we come to the conclusion that this is the gateway to hell. So I have a question for you, Greg.
0: Yes.
1: Do you have a gateway to hell in your home?
0: Well, after the day I've had, Mary, let me tell you.
1: Well, I'm listening. What is it?
0: We lead a very, very quiet life. I'm just hoping if I keep my head down, the devil won't take an interest in me.
1: I couldn't think of anything, so I asked my husband if he wanted to nominate a gateway to hell in our home, and he immediately said the lawnmower.

0: Very specific.
1: Yes, so that obviously is a source of some concern for him. I think in corporate life, the gateway to hell is the photocopier.
0: Haven't used one of those for a while.
2: All hell is breaking loose and we can't stop it.
1: Greg, any final thoughts on Hickory Dickory Doom?
0: Mary, I've always found the sound of a clock chiming absolutely charming and in some ways very calming. Not after that show. From tomorrow at my place, analog is out and we're going totally digital.
1: A very wise choice. Greg, we've got a little bit of time up our sleeve, and I was wondering if we might do a little Shiver Show trivia.
0: Yes, he said warily.
1: And listeners, play along. Question number one. What is Dashiell Hammett's given name, or first name, or Christian name, depending on which term you like to use?
0: Well, Dashiell Hammett, the wonderful writer, he wrote The Maltese Falcon, he wrote Red Harvest, and a clutch of other great stories, and the answer is, I haven't a clue. I haven't a clue about his name. He was disturbingly chic, you know, well-dressed, tall, slim, rather than neat moustache.
1: Yes.
0: But I know nothing about his name.
1: Well, you won't be surprised when I tell you that it's Sam.
0: Ah, as in Sam Spade.
1: Yes.
0: From the Maltese Falcon.
1: Question number two, Greg. Which Philip K. Dick story was made into a neo-noir sci-fi film starring Harrison Ford?
0: Ah, do androids dream of electric sheep?
1: Yes. Yes, and the film is... Dun-dun-dun-dun.
0: And the film is Blade Runner.
1: Yeah, absolutely. Well done.
0: Thank you. Thank
1: you're
0: goodness. You're
1: nailing this. And for a slightly more obscure question, Greg, what is the K in Philip K. Dick? What does it stand for?
0: Ah, for God's sake, Mary. I have zero idea what the K stands for. I've just mentioned that wonderful story, Do Androids Dream of Electric Sheep, that he wrote. And that's about all I know about Philip and a couple of other titles. So the answer is no idea, Mary.
1: Yeah.
0: No
1: yeah.
0: idea.
1: Well, let me tell you, it is Kindred.
0: Ah, Kindred. Spirits.
1: Yes, yeah. And Kindred is his mother's maiden name. So there you go. All right. Now, we're not going to leave Philip alone. Can you name any other novels or stories that Philip K. Dick wrote that were adapted for film?
0: Boy, if only there was an international network of computers which were like a database, you could type into, I don't know, let's say a search engine and come up with a list of names that might be Carver. Let's see, The Man in the High Castle.
1: Yes.
0: A Scanner Darkly.
1: Yes.
0: Flow My Tears, the policeman said. And you're wondering, how do I know that?
1: Because you're looking at your phone, which is a cardinal sin. Yeah, no, you did very well there, Greg. And that is our trivia game. That's our show for tonight. If you're listening to us on the radio right now, you may not know that we also are a podcast. You can find us on Apple Podcast, Spotify, and most of the podcasting platforms. And we're also on YouTube. Thank you for shivering with us, and we look forward to your company again next week. Good night, Greg.
0: Good night, Mary.

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1: Welcome to Radio Survivor. We're here for the love of radio and sound. My name is Eric Klein. With me today is Jennifer Waits. And before we jump into the interview today with the author of the book Preaching on Wax, The Phonograph and the Shaping of Modern African-American Religion by Lerone Martin, I want to share with you a piece of sound from an old phonograph. So it's scratchy and old. It's from the 20s, I believe. And it's of Reverend James Gates preaching to his audience on the recording, on Preaching on Wax, about the evils of shopping in corporate chain stores.
2: Stay out of the chain store is the title. And then why they sing, I want you to listen. Then I want you to put it into action. Stay out of these chain stores. The time has come, as I've said to you before, for you to patronize your merchant in the town where you live. And to the country people that's out yonder, when you come to town, spend your money with people who will give you credit. Spend your money with the people who give you a job. I'm telling you this for your good. And our boys, I want you to sing tonight

0: So again, that is the B-side of a 78 record that, according to today's guest on Radio Survivor, was never released, possibly because it was deemed, non-commercial, not ready to be sold in stores, criticizing the emergence of these national chains during what was basically the eve of the Great Depression in the United States. Today's episode and interview was produced by Jennifer Waits.
1: Today we're speaking with Lerone Martin, the Associate Professor in Religion and Politics at the John C. Danforth Center on Religion and Politics at Washington University in St. Louis. And today we're going to talk about Preaching on Wax. Lerone wrote a book, Preaching on Wax, The Phonograph and the Shaping of Modern African-American Religion. And this is an aspect of audio history that I was completely unaware of. So, Lerone, can we just launch right in and have you talk about this fascinating research that you did into the early uses of phonograph records in the 20s through the early 40s to spread religious messages? And I'd love to know more about why records were such a huge tool for Black clergy during this time period.
2: Sure. And first of all, thanks for having me. What I tried to chronicle in the book Preaching on Wax was the phenomenon of African-American preachers signing record deals beginning in 1925 with major record labels to record and sell their sermons. This process began in 1925. It ended by 1941 because of the outbreak of World War II, and there was a cap and a limit put on certain types of production materials, particularly shellac, which is what early records were made of. And that picks up again after the war with preachers recording again on wax beginning after the war in 1945 and until vinyl and records sort of lost their way to 8-tracks and cassette tapes. The process over 1925 and 1941, about 100 African-American preachers signed record deals with labels such as First Columbia, then Paramount Records, and then some of the smaller labels, OK Records, and then even some of the chain store labels such as Montgomery Ward. Of course, the largest one would have been Victor, which was later Victor RCA, and their chain store label, which was called Bluebird, as well as other chain stores also had record labels. So it was a pretty large phenomenon. And some of these records sold as much or more as some of the popular blues singers of the day. They were often featured and sold alongside the likes of Bessie Smith, Louis Armstrong, Duke Ellington. They were sold on the same record labels and at times outsold some of those folks.
1: That's amazing.
2: It's a pretty amazing phenomenon. But from what we can tell, the record labels in the early pre-war era didn't keep track of record sales the way that we have today with SoundScan and other organizations like that. But one way you can tell about sales, through the record label archives, in the catalogs, you can tell about how many records of a certain sermon or song were ordered, and that there was a supplemental order that gives you a key about the popularity. And so there's at times the sermon that probably sold the most was a sermon by a preacher out of Kansas City named J.C. Burnett. And it was called The Downfall of Nebuchadnezzar. And that sermon had orders of up to close to 90,000 records that Columbia Records placed several orders for the record because it was apparently selling well.
0: And these songs, these tracks on records, was The Downfall of Nebuchadnezzar by J.C. Burnett, was that a musical sermon or was it straight speech?
2: So what J.C. Burnett and Reverend Gates do is that they do bring in call and response. And so when you listen to the sermon, you'll get a chance to hear people singing in the background, or you'll hear people saying, chanting, amen, preach, or that's right. And so you get more of a recording of an evangelical expressive worship service all on wax. And so what those folks did was to sort of recreate the church moment. Now, the early period, 1925, is the first sermon. Those sermons are recorded in the very staid, the very more of a lecture-style sermon. Hmm. The popularity kicks off when the sermons are more expressive and sort of recreate an African-American expressive worship service all on wax.
1: And where were they recorded? In the field, you know, in churches, or were preachers brought into the studio to record, you know, kind of a canned sermon?
2: In the early days, in the beginning, 1925, the first preacher, he goes, Calvin Dixon is his name, and he's out of Norfolk, Virginia. He preaches a sermon called An Eagle Stirreth Her Nest. And he, Columbia hears about him, a local record dealer and a talent scout sees his popularity. He's established his own small church network. He travels to New York and records in Columbia Studios. And that's during the days of acoustic recording, where you had a horn connected to a stylus that would, you would speak into the horn and the stylus would etch the vibrations into wax. And that's how the records were made. When Westinghouse Electric develops the modern microphone, it then allows record labels to actually go out in the field with microphones and actually be able to record folks on site. So there are some sermons from the most popular preacher of the day, Reverend James Gates, who is recorded in his church in Atlanta, Georgia. Mm-hmm. They have the microphone set up, and this also allows them to bring in other people, other voices, so that you can actually hear someone saying amen or hallelujah or preach or that's right. You can hear them, and the record label was able to adjust the volume and the pitch of those voices, as opposed to the acoustic days, where the best way that they could make adjustments of this way was to just basically move a person further away from the horn, right, in which a person would speak into.
1: Yeah, those must be really different feeling records, you know, the one done in the studio with the preachers just standing there very close to the device versus being in the church.
2: Correct.
1: Must be interesting as a researcher to hear how that changed.
2: It is very interesting because it doesn't feel, the ones with the microphones and the call and response, it does feel more, it does transport you more as if you are there. There's one newspaper article I found when a preacher in New Jersey is adjusting to this phenomenon. And he says that one of his church members is not coming to church anymore, but instead is staying at home and listening to records by Reverend James Gates. And he says, you know, I can't understand how someone who is preaching a sermon 1,000 miles away is causing my church member to have religious experience, you know, thousands of miles away. So there is in the 20s, you know, this is a real phenomenon that people can finally hear a sermon in a very, very expressive style and never have to leave their home. And this is a real phenomenon for folks.
1: So you're talking about the period when radio is beginning as well. So tell us why radio wasn't an outlet, because that could have been an opportunity to hear a sermon live 1,000 miles away with, you know, a powerful AM transmitter. So why was that less likely for this group of preachers?
2: There's a couple of reasons, I would say. The first is part of this is an aspect of racial discrimination. African-American preachers have a difficult time in the 20s getting on the radio. As you know, a lot of radio in the early days is sponsored by corporations. And so there are many corporations who are concerned with if they're sponsoring the X corporation radio hour, there's some concern from corporate executives about having their product and their corporation too closely aligned with African Americans. So there's some concern about having African Americans linked to corporate radio. The other is just the way in which radio, the spike in radio ownership across the country. African-Americans lag behind white Americans in having radio sets in their homes. Part of that is due to electricity. The African American population during the 20s is going through a major migration, leaving rural America, particularly the rural South, and moving to urban America, where they'll have more access to electricity and for radio. But that's a very, very staggered experience. Another reason is also because of the way that mainline churches in America, for the most part, dominate religious radio in America. And by mainline, I mean established Presbyterian, established Baptist, Episcopalian organizations, or excuse me, denominations of this nature. What evangelical white preachers who are not connected to these established denominations, if they want to get on to radio, they have to pay to get on. Whereas established preachers such as Henry Emerson Fosdick, who is at Riverside Church, the famous Riverside Church in New York, he gets free time to be on the radio because he's part of an established religious denomination.
0: And is that a white preacher, or was that also an African American preacher?
2: He's a white preacher, yes. And primarily the mainline denominations, they had a sort of a circle of folks who were approved to get on religious radio. It was thought they came together and came up with the terms that there would be no controversial subjects, but since radio was sort of a public utility, that it should be used to uplift local communities. So there were inspirational messages, but nothing controversial, nothing about the theological distinctiveness of these organizations. But evangelical preachers by the name, like for the likes of Amy Semple McPherson, who was out in California at the Four Square Gospel Church, Angelus Temple, folks of that nature, they actually had to pay to get on the radio, pay commercial time. So part of what happens early on is that they are preaching on radio, but they're also asking for donations so they can stay on radio. So what African-Americans, put all of this sort of set in front of them, it's difficult for African-American preachers to get on radio. On the phonograph side, it's a wonderful opportunity on the phonograph side, because as the phonograph trade and industry begins losing money to the radio, people are buying radio sets, and phonograph companies are not losing sales. They look to African Americans to bolster their bottom line, and that began in 1920 with the advent of modern blues being recorded on the radio with the likes of Mamie Smith and others. That was the first Black blues record recorded in 1920, and then from there, the phonograph industry really begins to focus and concentrate on a new aspect of the market, and that's the African-American community.
0: Oh, that's the voice of, Jennifer. That's the voice of Lerone Martin, associate professor at Washington University in St. Louis. And we're talking today on Radio Survivor about his book, Preaching on Wax, from New York University Press 2014, which is about the phonograph and the shaping of modern African-American religion. And Lerone Martin, you just described this idea that radio in the 20s was taking away revenue from the phonograph industry. So they turned to the African-American audience, which was being denied access to the radio. So the phonograph industry starts to try to sell more records to African-Americans, which leads to, is that why American music is what American music is, because of this focus on that audience?
2: I think so. I mean, we do see, jazz, which, most music historians say is sort of the original music of the American experience that was invented here in the U.S., right, and exported around the world, and blues as well. I do think that is part of the beginning of American popular music being primarily associated with the African-American African-American cultural expression. I do think that is the beginnings of that, because now we could arguably say America's music that we've exported around the world, we could argue is hip hop. Mm-hmm. That is sort of the music that no matter where you are. I was watching a television show the other day. It was I think it was one of those competition shows. It was a dance competition, and there were so many hip hop dance groups competing, but they were from all over the world. And it was just fascinating to see, from Taiwan to the Philippines to Japan to Amsterdam, all these different hip hop dance groups, and all of them, they look like you would never know from their style of dance that they're not from the U.S. And so it's quite a phenomenon the way that African-American music and cultural expression is going around the globe.
1: As you mentioned, hip hop, I've also heard that, these early Preacher records that we're talking about, that you can show linkages between that and rap and hip hop culture too. As long as we're on that topic, maybe you could talk about that a little bit.
2: Sure. I think that there is a connection between when we talk about the African-American sermon, by that meaning the chanted sermon, a sermon that is preached to a rhythm and cadence and involves a call and a response. That experience has deep connections and deep roots to cultural expression in West Africa, which is brought over by enslaved Africans and continues within the U.S. and has adapted to the U.S. milieu. And then we see the connection with hip hop and with rappers who are able to tell you a story about whether their life or a fable or a story that has a meaning to it. And all of that is done to the pace and the rhythm of bass and drum. And there's often a call and response, whether it's a group or whether it's the audience, you get a sort of a talking back and forth. And that is all very much so connected to the African-American chanted sermon.
1: Yeah, it's amazing to get this history and also sort of back to the economics, tying it back to radio, that the economics of radio had an impact, that radio had an impact on the record industry. And so you talked about how some of these records from these African-American preachers ended up outselling a lot of other types of records. Did that in turn lead to airplay on the radio? I'm curious.
2: You know, that's a great question. We do start getting African-American preachers buying up time, especially in urban enclaves like Chicago, beginning in the 30s. Mm. There are preachers. Elder Lucy Smith has a popular radio show in Chicago, and she ends up buying time. And typically, because of the setup of radio, the commercial time was actually prime time that could be bought. So Elder Lucy Smith would be preaching or her broadcasting her services from Chicago during a prime time moment where audiences could hear it. The free time or the sustaining time of radio that was given away was often at a time when no one else was listening, right? It was the time the radio station knew would have low viewership, maybe, and they would give it away to a local preacher, typically a white American preacher, for free time. So we do get African-American preachers in places like Chicago getting on the radio and in Detroit. But I don't have any evidence in the book of phonograph preachers getting their sermons played on the radio. The only evidence I found was a young man wrote into a newspaper saying that he had heard Reverend James Gates, the popular phonograph preacher, preaching on the phonograph and on the radio. That was the only thing he wrote in, saying how much he enjoyed it. So I don't know if that means Reverend Gates was at a radio show. I don't think he did. So I am led to believe that maybe perhaps there are some local radio stations that are playing these sermons, even if it's just something that's paid for by Columbia Records, right? Well, Columbia Records may go to a local radio DJ and say, hey, play this record. And then say, you know, if you want to hear more, head on down to Steve's, you know, record shop where you can buy more. And of course, these sermons were also sold via mail-in catalogs. So Columbia and Paramount would also distribute, and also in newspapers, there'd be these order forms where you could say, you know, I want to buy this sermon and this sermon and this sermon. And that was a day, of course, upon COD, cash on delivery, when you would pay the mailman, yeah, when you would bring your records to your house. And so there are newspapers that are littered with these advertisements where you can order sermons by mail order. So all that to say, I think it is a possibility that Columbia or Paramount would have reached out to local radio stations and said, hey, play this record so we can have it.
0: And of course, these records, they're not just words. A lot of times, I mean, you referenced Reverend J.M. Gates, and these are songs. These sermons on records sound to me like gospel music. So it makes sense that they'd be played on the radio because they're extremely lyrical and have a melody.
2: Yes, a number of them do. And we're dealing with 78s. So we're talking about 3.5 minutes on each side of the record. So we're talking about a record that only has about 7 minutes. And so some of these preachers will do is you'll have one side of the record, which will be a song, almost as like a devotional service. Then you flip the record over and then you'll have a sermon on the other side. So you kind of get an encapsulated, abbreviated worship service all in about 7 minutes.
1: And oh yeah, that's a good point.
2: And what Pentecostal preachers do, they really bring in other types of instrumentation. So James Gates is a Baptist. Primarily what you're going to get from James Gates, if any music at all, is going to be the piano, because a lot of Baptists in the 20s, they thought instruments such as trombone and the drums and trumpet, that those were sort of secular instruments that were not used for worship. What Pentecostal preachers do, and particularly a gentleman by the name of Reverend F.W. McGee, he brings in horns and trumpet and drums. And you can hear some of that on Reverend F.W. McGee's sermons, who is a Pentecostal preacher who later, after World War II, got on the radio.
3: To cast them overboard! And the Lord had prepared a great fish.
4: Yeah.
3: And they cast him over.
4: Yeah.
3: And the ship swallowed him up.
4: Yeah.
3: Amen. Don't be overboard. Don't be overboard.
0: And where was F.W. McGee, Reverend F.W. McGee?
2: He planted a church in Chicago.
0: Okay.
2: And so he tells his story in an interview that he starts off by just having worship services on the street. And so he's getting local jazz musicians and getting them to play for him on the street corner to sort of drum up attention. And as he gets attention and gets popularity, the church grows and he establishes a church in Chicago. A local talent scout hears about him and ends up signing him to a record deal. He records a number of sermons for several different labels.
1: So what was it like for some of these preachers when they got these major record deals and had massive sales? How did that change the nature of their congregation?
2: That's a great question. One of the things that I chronicle in the book is the rise of commercial celebrity among preachers. I think that what preaching on wax does for some of these preachers is that it makes them, it turns them into commercial celebrities. All of a sudden, you're opening up your newspaper and your local preacher now is being advertised or spoken about alongside Louis Armstrong and Duke Ellington. So he is no longer just the local preacher from my neighborhood. He is now a commercial celebrity and he's known for selling products. These preachers, from everything I've been able to research and tell in the book, most of them all settled for, and Bessie Smith as well, some of the label mates on the same labels, a lot of these preachers settled for flat rate payments, and they would negotiate how much money they would be paid per title that they would record. Some who were smart or who figured out that there was a thing called royalties. Some of these artists didn't realize that royalties existed. So some of them would get royalty contracts. So the sermons we're talking about are, at the time in the 20s, about 75 cents. And so we're talking about roughly, we could say that would be about $25 to $30 today out of an average income today. So it's a nice, it's pretty pricey item. And you think about people who are maybe in the 20s working for a dollar a day, and there's a sermon that costs 75 cents.
1: Wow.
2: So there's all types of stories of people saving up, and you know, when they get their paycheck, they go to the record store to buy a bunch of records. So preachers typically, out of that 75 cents, if they were smart enough, and Betsy Smith and others, if they were informed enough, they can garner about 1 to 2 cents per royalty per record sold. But again, this was very difficult to keep track of because record companies didn't really publicize record sales. So this was difficult to keep track of. But if they were able to get any of that money, they could get roughly, again, 1 cent to 2 cent per record sale, which doesn't sound like a lot. But when you think about today with streaming services, that's actually more than what most artists get when their songs are streamed local streaming service.
0: That's a 1920s penny, not a 2019 penny.
2: Exactly.
0: Lerone Martin, author of the book Preaching on Wax, The Phonograph, and the Modern African-American Religion. You just referenced Bessie Smith.
2: Bessie was one of the most well-known blues singers. And it's just funny because when you look at the studio logs, you know, you imagine Bessie Smith, and we all know Bessie, you know, she loved to party. She smoked, she drank, she challenged gender norms. She challenged norms about sexuality. And you look at the studio log and you think about her, and Louis Armstrong talks about, you know, being in the studio with her. She always kept her cash money on her. She wore overalls underneath almost every dress she ever wore. Think about them drinking and smoking. Exactly, pockets, drinking and smoking in the studio. And then the next person in the studio will be some preacher who comes in. And you just think about how that might even be influencing these preachers when they get in the studio and they can smell the smoke and they know that there's been alcohol in the room in the day of prohibition. And then they go in and preach a sermon. And I think a lot of that probably gave a lot of energy to these preachers about, right, what's the problem? What's ailing America?
0: Yeah,
2: today?
0: who is the audience? And it's Bessie Smith's audience that they're
2: exactly. So they're dealing with the same label, dealing with the same record executives, who, of course, as you can imagine, the record executives, a man by the name of Polk Brockman is the man who is credited with discovering James Gates. Polk Brockman, you know, he's not concerned with whether or not James Gates has good theology. He's not concerned about whether or not people are going to church. What Polk Brockman and Columbia Records are concerned about is whether or not this is going to sell. And so it's a really convergence of course, a business acumen, as well as these preachers who feel like this is an opportunity for them to exact a challenge to the kind of morals that they feel that Bessie Smith is putting forth and professing in popular life.
1: And they're both selling lots of records. So is it the same audience who's consuming, you know, the sermons as well as the licentious jazz and blues?
2: I think so. I think that, you know, it's hard for me to get exact access on consumers, but I think everything that we know about the sacred and the secular in American life, I think we can safely say that, you know, the Saturday night nightclub person is on Sunday morning, right? Either in church or is at home or is listening to these sermons. All the current data we have today, for example, on televangelism, is that people are often using these commodified sermons to supplement their lives in addition to other activities that they're doing. And that includes going to the nightclub or the juke joint, or, you know, it includes your local faith community. So these sermons, I think the best way we could think of them is something that's supplementing a person's life, which includes, quote unquote, secular interest and sacred interest.
0: Because we're talking about religious records that for a secular, I want to talk about the religious audience for these. And I think we have a little bit, especially the African-American religious audience. But I also imagine that there's just a secular audience that's excited about the sounds and how this is basically the beginnings of African-American gospel music. And it's really fun to listen to.
2: Absolutely. Absolutely. I think you're absolutely right about that. I think it's great fun to listen to. And also it gives you a chance to see, you know, what are people concerned about in the 1920s, you know, what is America's vastly changing, right? Automobile sales are spiking. People are driving. People are moving to urban cities. prohibition. I think it's exciting to listen to them both for that, but as a historian, I'm excited about what it tells me about the moment of the 1920s and what people are concerned about. But I think you're absolutely right. I think that in terms of the people who buy these records, I think there's probably, you know, no difference. You're going to get everybody who may just enjoy them at home and for the sound and for aesthetic appeal.
0: Can you tell us a little bit about one track in particular, one song that you were just referencing, the massive change that's going on in the United States for everybody, but also for African-Americans in the United States in the 20s? Like, what's one record that speaks to you on that message?
2: I think one record would be, can I give you two? Can I cheat and give you two?
1: Yeah, of course.
0: We'll take them all.
2: One record would be that really gets at this is Reverend James Gates has a record called Hellbound Express Train.
1: Nice.
2: And he uses obviously the major mode of travel, commercial travel in America, right? For most Americans is the train. And so he uses this metaphor of the train. Think about people hopping on the train from rural areas and flooding into Chicago and Detroit and all the Cleveland, all these other cities, Los Angeles.
5: In New Orleans, all right. I'm getting on.
6: Yeah.
5: I'm from Beale Street in Memphis, Tennessee.
6: All right.
5: I'm getting on board.
6: Yeah.
5: From 18th Street, Birmingham, Alabama.
6: Well,
5: oh, glory to God.
6: All right.
5: Six finger gambler.
6: Yeah,
5: is getting on board.
6: Somebody.
5: I'm from Decatur Street, Atlanta, Georgia. Glory to God.
2: And he uses that Hellbound Express train, he uses that metaphor as a warning. Like the people coming into urban America and being bound for hell, right? So he uses this metaphor. It's a chanted sermon. You hear the audience saying, amen, preach it. And he's saying all the different places the Hellbound Express train is going to stop, right? It's going to stop at, you know, Gambler's Row, and it's going to stop on Decatur Street in Atlanta. And he starts naming different places across the country where the Hellbound Express train stops. So
1: wow.
2: That's one of my favorites. Another one is by a preacher, one of the few women who actually had a great deal of success. A number of women recorded, but very few were as successful as a woman by the name of Leora Ross, Reverend Leora Ross, who looks like she migrated to Cincinnati, Ohio from the rural South. And Leora's special because it's one of the records that features nothing but women.

0: And Liora's special because it's one of the records that features nothing but women. So it's Reverend Liora Ross. First of all, she calls herself Reverend, which many denominations at the time would not recognize a woman preacher as a reverend. And Reverend Liora Ross has a group of women singing in the background of her sermon. And one of the sermons that she had is called Ezekiel and the Dry Bones in the Valley. And as a stirrup erect, others said we're dry and very dry. With the whole house of Israel, I want to say this morning to everyone. She uses the story of Ezekiel and the Bible and the dry bones. And she sort of makes reference in some ways to urban America, and urban America being this kind of dry valley that Americans would need to be saved, right, by God, in a similar way that Ezekiel has this vision of being in the dry bones in a valley. That's one of my other favorite ones. And the newspaper advertisement is phenomenal because the newspaper, the marketing department decides, and this is 1927, decides to put a woman in a valley, and it looks, she's got the bob haircut. She looks exactly like a flapper. She's got a form-fitting dress on and a bobbed haircut, and she's in this valley of these dry bones, and there's a feminine angel coming out of the sky to rescue her, and that's what the advertisement to sell the record.
1: Wow. And now that you're talking, this is something I wanted to talk about, was the role of women, the role of female preachers in this era, and as one would guess, it sounds like they were marginalized. So maybe you could talk a bit more about the role that women played in the African American preacher community, and especially on Wax.
0: Yeah, there's a number of women. I counted from looking through all the data. I counted roughly about 15 women, it looks like, they recorded. And Reverend Liora Ross was the only one who was invited, well, who ever returned to the studio. Mm. Ordinarily, if a preacher was successful and sold, when thinking about a smaller American population, if any recording artist, blues, no matter what it was, if they recorded and sold over 3,000 records, it was likely that they would be invited back. So it looks like she's the only one who returned to the studio. So that has led me to believe that she's the only one who had a decent experience on the marketplace in terms of selling records. And the other women may have been invited back, that I don't have any data on, but they didn't return. And given what an advancement in technology that this was, the opportunity it afforded preachers to reach a broader audience, I would think that if these women were invited back, they probably would have said yes. But she's the only one who has multiple studio sessions. So I'm led to believe that she was one of probably the only woman who's had a decent amount of consumers purchase her sermons.
1: And how common were female preachers in African American churches in that time period? We're talking about the 20s through the early 40s.
0: Mostly in Pentecostal denominations. So that would be a lot of these independent Pentecostal groups. Reverend Liora Ross comes out of the Church of the Living God, and these Pentecostal organizations allow women to preach, primarily because in Pentecostalism, it's not about, you know, necessarily about your education, your qualification to preach. It's not about whether or not you've gone to seminary. It's about if you've had an experience, which they would identify with the Spirit of God, and you've had an experience with God. And that doesn't matter if you're male or female, educated or not. God will give you the ability. And so mm-hmm. Reverend Liora Ross is part of a growing number of African-American freestanding and Pentecostal denominations and holiness denominations that allow women to preach. Now, African-American Baptists, African-American Presbyterians, they're a little slower on ordaining women, but Pentecostal groups and holiness groups really, really are on the forefront of changing those norms in the 20s.
1: And it's interesting when I think about celebrity preachers, even, you know, in my lifetime, televangelists, I can't think of many female celebrity preachers, you know, in mass media. So am I incorrect? Am I not looking closely enough?
0: Well, the one that stands out the most is Amy Semple McPherson. And she's on the radio in the 20s, and she's in LA. And Amy really takes on the kind of Hollywood mystique. I mean, everything from the bobbed hair, she wears fur, fox fur coats. And Amy Semple McPherson is the towering radio preacher of the era, male or female,
2: yeah,
0: black or white.
2: Yeah, that's a white woman preacher.
0: Yes. Amy Semple McPherson, and she's white. And so she is the towering radio figure in many ways out in California and LA, establishes her own denomination.
2: Yeah, very LA story, right?
0: Yeah, and even LA story to the point where she even, you know, most historians agree, she faked her own kidnapping.
1: Wow.
0: as a way to steal some time away, which is probably because she was having a relationship with a married man, is what many people believe.
2: Wow. And
0: but she claims she was kidnapped. It's actually, people thought she was dead, and then she sort of showed up.
2: Wow.
0: Sometime
2: and
0: later,
2: of course, we're talking to you today, Lerone Martin, on the Radio Survivor. So tell us a little more about Amy Semple McPherson's radio empire.
0: Amy decides very early on that she needs to take, like a lot of more evangelical preachers do, that she needs to take on whatever the popular entertainment mediums of the day are that she feels that are of the world and leading people astray, that she needs to replicate those, but in a sanctified way, in a religious way. So Amy's popularity is that she has what she calls these animated sermons, and where she, in person, if you would see her, she would dress up in a costume. One famous one, she rode in on the sanctuary on a motorcycle and a policeman's outfit and said, you know, stop, I'm arresting you in the name of the Lord.
2: Whoa, and
0: right?
2: That's no small get up for a woman in the 20s.
0: No small get up. And so if you're listening to this on the radio, right, she broadcasts live on her own radio station. If you're listening to this on the radio, right, it sounds a lot like serial radio shows of the day,
2: wow,
0: right, where you have someone who's dressed up in a costume and have someone who's, you know, making sounds or revving up an engine. It sounds a lot like a radio serial of the day. And that's what helps to contribute to Amy's popularity, that Amy is excellent at providing entertainment. Her church is built as kind of like a playhouse with this large dome. It's called Angelus Temple. It's still in existence today.
1: And as you mentioned, she has her own radio station. So that has got to help. Did she have the station before? What was the trajectory of her preaching versus owning the radio station?
0: I think she starts off on local radio and just becomes so popular. Amy decides to branch out on her own.
2: Wow.
0: And get her own radio station, and gets in trouble several times with the what would later become the Federal Communications Commission. Because at the time, I think it's called the Radio Communication Commission, because she keeps broadcasting and upping her signal strength.
2: Wow.
0: And so she's broadcasting as broadly as possible. And there's a funny exchange she has, you know, and she writes a telegram to the U.S. government, like basically tell your demonic minions that they can't stop the gospel over the airwaves. Yeah, she's pretty... It's pretty amazing.
2: That's great. We're talking about preaching on the radio today with our guest Lerone Martin, who is a professor at Washington University in St. Louis. And it's funny to talk about Amy Semple McPherson there in LA, who had a massive presence, we're learning, on the radio in the 20s. And to contrast that with African American preachers in the 20s, who we've learned from our guest today, did not have much a presence at all on the radio, and then were channeled into communicating with their audience via phonograph, via record, and sold a lot of records.
0: Yes, it was a fun project to research, and I think that one of the things that I feel like this we can learn from this moment is it can help us to think about our current moment and how we still see today preachers who are attempting to mimic and copy whatever popular entertainment is out there, and then to replicate what they see as a more Christian or moral framework. That goes from amusement parks to television shows. They're, you know, the whole line of the Real Housewives of New York and L.A., Atlanta. You know, there was they launched a Real Preachers of L.A., a Real Preachers of Detroit. So this continues. And I think that the dilemma is many of these preachers feel like this is the best way to remain relevant, to show that religion is still relevant to a broader audience. But one of the perils of it is having what type of relationship will one have with the marketplace and how that will amplify their voice, but in some ways limited it as well. A story that I tell in the book, for example, this is Reverend James Gates. He preaches a sermon in 1929 against chain stores. This is as the 1930, the market is collapsing because of the Great Depression. And he preaches a sermon saying how chain stores are bad for local communities.
2: Wow. Ahead of his time.
0: And it's ahead of his time. And there is all types of talk about it in the Harvard Business Journal about the rise of chain stores in America. The chain stores took over in the 20s. We're talking about the old A&P grocery stores, the emergence of Sears, JCPenney's, Montgomery Ward. So he preaches a sermon about this, and he tries to do it like a radio skit. He tries to do it where he says he makes a claim the radio store or the chain store is ruining our local communities. They don't pay for anything. They send their money to Wall Street. And then he has people who are presumably in the congregation who say, yes, preacher, you're right. I had a job working for a local mom and pop shop delivering groceries for them, and they were put out of business because of the chain store. And so that's the first part. You flip the sermon over. On the other part, it's a song, a quartet that puts the sermon to song in an old school a cappella quartet. Now, the dilemma for Reverend James Gates is that he's critiquing the chain store, but most of his sermons are sold in chain stores.
2: Yeah.
1: Right.
0: And that's a major outlet for him. And so when you look at the radio catalog, the record catalog, OK Records, which is a subsidiary of Columbia Records, they never put the sermon on in the marketplace. They never issue it. It's recorded, but they never release it. It's never released. The Great Depression happens, and there's a gap in recording. Most record companies are just reissuing stuff that they've already recorded previously. When the recording picks up in 33, 34 for preachers, Reverend Gates is almost exclusively recording for chain store labels.
2: Mm. Wow. And that's
0: so I think that it provides a lesson for preachers today that if they want to think about the role of religion in the marketplace, what are some of the dilemmas and some of the limits as well as possibilities of this experience?
1: Right.
2: And that's a story from your book, Lerone Martin, Preaching on Wax, The Phonograph, and the Shaping of Modern African-American Religion.
1: And so does this continue today? Do you see, are there preachers who record sermons and sell them on CD or even vinyl today or cassettes or podcasts?
2: Possibly podcasting, yeah.
1: Yeah.
0: Yes, definitely podcasting. I think, you know, who's considered probably the most popular preacher would be Reverend Joel Osteen, who has a show, he broadcasts his church services on television on Sunday. He has these Evenings with Joel seminars that attract thousands of people across the country. And Joel's message is all about living your best life. He's a New York Times bestseller. It's always about living your best life. He's got the titles of his books are things like Every Day a Friday. He's got a lot of popularity and appeal. And obviously, you know, his books are being sold everywhere. It'd be difficult for Joel at this moment, right? If he were to say, I think Walmart should do X, Y, and Z. It'd be a very, very challenging thing for Joel to come out and say that, especially if it's a criticism of Walmart or a criticism of any major corporation, given the fact of how tied he is to these major corporations. It depends on them for his popularity and for his message to be sent out to people.
1: And, you know, we've been talking a lot about the economics of it. What about, I don't know if you can speak to this, but, you know, are there more underground, under the radar preachers who might be, you know, distributing things in more homespun ways? Like, you know, we just mentioned podcasting or burning their own CDs. We had a recent episode of Radio Survivor where we talked about a radio station that didn't have a radio signal. And so they got around that by burning CDs of their content and distributing it to local buses.
2: Yeah, and if I'm not mistaken, that was in Zimbabwe.
1: Right, where it's very

0: I think most churches, including the faith communities in which I was raised in, most of them, the sermons are recorded and they are sold right after service. And now, and you know, the CDs are made very quickly and then reproduced and copied very quickly, and it can be purchased right after service.
1: Same day.
0: And then a lot of other churches, as you said, are just do things via podcast where they'll put a podcast up of the worship service for those people who may or not able to make it to their church, maybe live too far away, maybe they're having health difficulties. So the sermons will be put on the church website and it can be listened to, and some churches even watched. So this certainly does happen through most churches. Most churches, no matter what size today, feel as if that's almost a must, that you have to engage social media and communication technology if you're going to survive, because that's where people are. People are on their phones, they're on their computers. And so if you want to reach people, you've got to, you know, go to where they are. So that definitely does happen. And then, but you've got a select few who get, you know, major fame. And I think that their influence is that what they do is put out in lights and seem so large and big and successful that others then try to mimic that and copy that in order to get the same measure of success.
2: I love that churches are recording, as you mentioned, on CD and making that available right after the service. I'm just thinking from a historian's perspective, how amazing it is that services are being archived in this way. And for future researchers, you know, look at all the material that they could potentially have if the CDs are preserved or digitized in time.
0: I agree. I think that's one of the challenges. So with the phonograph, you can still buy these records, right? So you can go on these online auctions. I have some. They're tough, like frisbees. They're like this shellac that actually, you know, can break before, after the war, and vinyl becomes popular and it's more a synthetic wax and it's flexible. Radio's challenging because sometimes, as you all know, right, you have these radio broadcasts, but sometimes some of them were never recorded, and so you don't have ability to always listen to the same amount of information. I think what we're experiencing now is the boom in communication technology. And now I think historians who formerly faced a dearth of material, right, not having enough material, I think we're moving in a different direction of communication technology, that historians are going to be overwhelmed and inundated with material, especially as it relates to sound and how historians deal with that, how enthusiasts, how, you know, consumers, how we deal with that. I think we're going to have other tools to help us sift through this data. And I think that that's the direction we're moving in, because we're getting inundated with data as opposed to not having enough.
1: On that note, the idea that in 2019 there's too much recorded information, there's too much sound to sift through. Let's go back to the 40s. Let's go back to the 1930s, where we're talking about African American preachers using records to both make a living at what they do, but also to spread their messages. I guess I'm so interested in the idea, Lerone Martin, of what those messages were, especially as the medium gained in popularity, right? If there was a commercial aspect to their success, did that change what the original purpose of the message?
0: Yeah. So the beginning is mostly, as I've said, are mostly sermons about moral piety. How do you move to the city and remain holy and pious, or being careful with airplanes or driving, just wrestling with how does one maintain a certain kind of holiness and moral commitment in the midst of a changing world. As Reverend Gates, for example, gets more popular, Reverend Gates, it seems, is influenced by record labels. And so he starts recording, as I mentioned earlier, these skits that are almost very similar to popular radio skits. Amos and Andy
1: Ooh.
0: kind of sounding skits that are very, at times you listen to them and you're like, ooh, this really plays into a lot of racial stereotypes of the era. Reverend
1: Oh,
0: Gates
1: interesting.
0: tries his hand at that. There are other examples of shifts. There's another preacher who decides to record a sermon series. So in order, so people, if they wanted to hear everything, they'd have to buy multiple records. So
2: Ah, smart.
0: he does a sermon series called Diamond Express.

0: train to hell. And every time you buy one record, the record comes as a small piece of a map of a puzzle that puts together the Diamond Express train to hell.
1: Wow.
0: And so it's just
2: brilliant.
0: And so every time you buy one, you get a new, it's just a new marketing strategy, right? And so you end up having these sorts of differences and sorts of things coming into play.
1: Wow.
0: And sometimes the record advertisements will show that.
1: Lerone Martin, I have to ask, is there any recording of these preachers on phonographs? Is there a rarity? Is there a missing recording that is still out there, maybe?
0: No, I would love, I don't think there was any produced of the chain store sermon in terms of vinyl.
1: Right.
0: But so that sermon is available on iTunes.
1: Okay.
0: I'm not quite sure how we did that, but that sermon is available for iTunes. You can hear the conversation.
1: Wow.
0: And also the other side is part two, which is the fascinating acapella song by four gentlemen telling the story.
1: Well, I can't wait to hear that. I'm glad it's been preserved.
2: And speaking of rarities, we didn't talk about this, but were there recordings on Cylinder even before 78? Were there any preachers that are archived on Cylinder that we could find?
0: Yes, this would be, in my opinion, this would be a wonderful research project, because so much of the energy about religious broadcasting has been into radio. When I was researching my book, I did find evidence of earlier preachers who were recording in the early 20th century. I don't know if they were on Cylinder, but early 20th century, especially among white ethnic groups. So you imagine if you're coming to the U.S. and you're German or you're Scandinavian. And so there were a number of record labels who reached out to white ethnic preachers, Scandinavians, Germans, and others, who would then record sermons in their native language for the sort of American diaspora, if you will. And that is something that I think would be a phenomenal research project for someone to take up.
2: We'll have to get on the rabbit hole and seek that out.
1: Well, on that note, Lerone Martin, Associate Professor in Religion and Politics at Washington University in St. Louis, author of the book Preaching on Wax, The Phonograph and the Shaping of Modern African-American Religion, out from New York University Press in 2014. Thank you so much for joining us today on Radio Survivor. We've had a great time.
0: Thank you so much for having me. I really appreciate the opportunity. Thank you so much.
1: Thank you for listening to Radio Survivor. Thanks again to Jennifer Waits for producing today's episode. 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

0: God Almighty, you better stay out of these chains, though. There's really that is sure you're born, oh Lord.
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0: Hi, I'm Cassius Rankin with ECTV, and today I am joined by Robin Wallace and Piper Snowbeth. How are both of you doing today?
1: Doing well, thank you.
2: Good.
1: Thank you for having us.
0: Yeah, of course. So, jumping straight into it, would both of you mind starting with just a short introduction?
1: Sure. My name is Robin. I serve on the board of Studio Channel Islands Art Center, and I am Piper's mom.
2: Hi, I'm Piper. I am currently a college student at School of the Art Institute of Chicago. I study fibers and textiles. I grew up in Camarillo, and yeah.
0: Robin, your exhibit, Transformed, utilizes pieces found from the wreckage of the Camarillo Mountain fires. What inspired you to tell the stories of those who have been affected by the fires in this way?
1: I mean, it was truly just being at the burn site, you know, where we were called to, you know, revisit the site to kind of look through what was left. And really, like, the task was, you know, to see what could be salvaged, you know, before, you know, out of the debris, you know, and before it was taken away, right? And so that process was really difficult because nothing was salvageable as it was originally intended to be. Like, oh, you know, here's this toaster. Yeah, it's going to work great. No, like, that just, there isn't a toaster anymore. There's this piece of metal. Mm-hmm. So, you know, it really begged the question, so what is it now, you know? And, you know, it's never going to function the way it did before. So, like, let's look at, like, let's accept what this is now, currently. And, you know, it was this moment where I started looking at everything differently. It's like, it's not about, like, what we're going to throw away, but really, like, what is that shape? And, like, is it something that, you know, that you can touch and it's still, you know, what does it feel like? Is it, does it fall apart? Like, the glass, in many cases, was just, like, a little puddle, you know, but you would touch it and it would fall apart, you know? So it's like, looks like there's some things that have survived, but, you know, but only for a moment. Still, they're so fragile, right? And then there are other things that had been twisted beyond recognition. For example, the turning point piece for me was the piano, which my husband found, and it was, you know, typically a piano has this big, heavy steel piece called the harp, which is flat, that all the wires are attached to, and this thing, it looked like a fortune cookie, and it was like 700 pounds. Like, I couldn't move it, but I was thinking, people need to see this. This is really beautiful. And so it was really that idea that, like, all of this stuff is really what we call it. Like, we ascribe the meaning. Like, we decide that this piece of wood is going to be a beam for a house. We decide that it's now trash. We decide, you know, like, how we're going to use it in our lives, right? And so I thought that that whole like movement of thinking from it's trash to, like, oh no, this is something that's been disconnected from its former use and now is this beautiful piece of metal was really redemptive. Like, it felt like, oh, I have something in common with this object. Like, it survived and it will always be changed, and I survived and I will always be changed. And, you know, how that manifests in all of us is really depends on what was in there from the beginning, mm-hmm. you know? And so that's part of the interest in all these materials being kind of, like, reduced back to their elements and, like, literally shaped by this experience. So, so in that way, it was inspiring because I wanted to share that experience with other people. I wanted other people to recognize that there was strength in this and that they deserve to see it that way.
2: It's also really taught me, like, how valuable this place is to me and how much it makes me also kind of, like, who I am. And I think realizing that, like, that there's these kind of concrete parts of myself or things that I really care about in the world that are like specific to this place, to Ventura County, like, and that I can't be in touch with that there in a sense, and like other people around me don't see the world in the same way, I guess. I think like that really kind of made me go deeper into like what is my own connection to this place, and you know, yeah, like what have I learned from it, and yeah, just it's really become like a center point kind of, I'd say, of my work in a way. Yeah.
0: Also, as kind of a question for both of you, speaking on how your kind of community with Camarillo and your relationship with it has, again, sort of pushed you in this kind of direction. For both of you, how would you say that your community, especially specific to this place, has kind of shaped your art and the way that you create?
1: I mean, sort of the cruel irony of the house burning to the ground in this climate disaster is just that it was embedded in us from, you know, from the very beginning, the importance of living in harmony with the land and with everything that was surrounding us there. And so to have that kind of like that, the violence of the fire, you know, sort of attack and destroy this place that was so peaceful and that was so had so much reverence for the environment was felt like a, I don't know, like just yeah, like I said, just like a cruel irony, because it so didn't belong there, that rage and that, you know, that yeah, that like and I think that that's part of what I wanted people to see too in these objects, is that there's nothing that you can do really to, like, there was nothing that we could have done to prevent what happened. Like, it has a force of its own, and nothing that we have engineered so far can protect us from that. And I think we have this like false idea of safety that we can just, you know, if we just do the right things and build the right structure and whatever, it's going to be fine. And I want people to see what the power of the fire does. Like, it is, and you know, I mean, we see all this stuff on TV, it happens in other places, but you know, that it happened right here, I think was a wake-up call for our whole community. It's, you know, it's completely unpredictable and it's completely devastating. So I don't know if that answered the question, but I can't remember what it was. Sorry.
0: Yes, no, I mean, I think that's a perfect answer. I think it very much sort of touches on how one's community really does influence sort of every aspect, and especially with the fire, how that can be sort of all torn away and sort of devastated.
1: Yeah, the crazy thing about these fires, we've lived, you know, different communities within our community have lived through them. I remember the one, the Thomas Fire in Ventura, it felt like, it felt absolutely apocalyptic. There was a curfew that was, you know, the smoke is inescapable. It absolutely blankets the entire region. And so, and at the same time, it's isolated. Like, it has its own, you know, beginning and crescendo and ending, you know, like it, and it's not everywhere. It's in this one area. And so that's the other thing that's really, I think, good to have this show for, is to have that, because people forget, like, the next month it's like over already, you know. And so, and it only affected that one place. So to have that like lasting impact and that lasting, you know, sort of evidence of the fire, I think is hard to look at, but at the same time important to have out there as something that's always kind of a possibility in the future. You know, again, at least like once in a lifetime event, this is not, you know, okay, well, that doesn't mean that it's never going to happen again. It could, you know, and it has already multiple times for us. So yeah, it's one of those things, like, we are so driven to, you know, there's this whole phrase of like toxic optimism, you know, but like, you know, that's sort of the cultural push is toward optimism. I'm not saying that we shouldn't be, but it does kind of guide us to wipe out these kinds of memories. And I think that's another layer to this of, like, to, you know, to, sure, these objects are beautiful and there's beauty in the destruction and everything, but we also have to remember just, like, that it could happen at any time and it could take everything. Yeah.
0: Yeah, I agree. I think it's very interesting.
1: Yeah.
0: So going back for a second on community and environmentalism and sort of the fire and all of this, Piper, I just wanted to ask how all of these ideas kind of culminated for you in your latest art installation.
2: Mm-hmm. Yeah, I mean, for me, the experience of the fire was very different from my family because I was 1,700 miles away in Chicago, and so I was watching the experience, like, through my phone. And it was, yeah, it was a weird thing that this place that I had such, like, an intimate relationship to was just gone, and I knew it was gone, but, and I had seen that it was gone, but I actually had no, like, I felt like I needed some sort of connection. And so I turned to just fire itself as, like, a way that I could begin to understand what happened. And, yeah, I guess the first kind of, like, idea for this installation came from the idea of actually, like, honoring fire and, like, the realization that, yes, I just watched my home burn, but another person in my class, they had just lost their house due to flooding in North Carolina. You know, like, everybody, I just felt this sense of, like, everybody's losing their homes in one way or another. And these natural disasters, whatever they be, like floods or fires or hurricanes, they're just going to keep getting more and more common. And so I wanted to kind of create an experience where we could begin to talk about these things that are really hard to have a relationship with after you've, you know, been traumatized by that thing. But I realized the reality of being from this place that I love so much is also fire. Like, that is part of our landscape here. And so, yeah, I wanted to create a way that we could begin to, like, talk about the idea of also, like, ecological grief, like losing, you know, like, land changing, losing your home, but also kind of beginning to shift the way that we think about these things that are just going to become more and more common in our lives. And then also in, so I did two iterations of this piece, one in Chicago and then one at home. And the one I did at home became more kind of about, like, the idea of impermanence and letting go. And like, growth also being part of that, you know, what follows, yeah. You know, so, yeah.
0: Yeah, would you say that the distance between you and your family during the fires sort of contributed to this idea of, like, this is part of nature and it cannot be helped? Like, do you think the physical kind of separation from it enhanced that feeling for you?
2: Yeah, I mean, there was a total sense of, like, I had absolutely no control, and I actually didn't experience it. It was just, like, yeah, it was such a humbling moment to just, like, watch it happen from so far away and, like, know that it was a completely different world that I, you know, from, like, the world that I knew.
0: So now that we've sort of touched on both of your installations and exhibits, how would you say the process is in terms of building these exhibitions? Like, what is your creative process in going about it? And if you want to both sort of touch on it.
1: Yeah, I mean, the thing is, it is totally collaborative. You know, like, the exhibit isn't just the objects on a wall. Like, it is, the installation too, and the lighting and everything really is part of what brings, you know, a lot of dignity to these pieces. Like, you know, they, one minute they're on the floor and they're, it's, it doesn't look very good, and the next minute they're, you know, really kind of, you know, spotlit and graphic, and that gives them a whole nother life. And that wasn't me. That was several different people who are involved in that. So I would say with anything that you're doing, it's not really just like a solo experience. Yeah.
2: Yeah. Yeah, going along off of like what my mom was talking about, we had, she helped me a lot with like developing the second iteration. Like, I'd say that was definitely a collaborative thing, and figuring out what I wanted to do and how I wanted to do it, and then also actually, like, because it was both an installation and a performance, and so she also helped me a lot with like preparing for the performance and being able to do that four times. it was, yeah, it was not easy, but yeah, in my installation, I used natural dyes to make different elements, and used a lot of also natural materials, things from the original, like the house, that were saved after the fire. So yeah, I guess it kind of like started with those materials that I wanted to use. And then through the process, I was able to, you know, do like sustainable practices or whatever, like things that also connect me back to that place. Like the natural dyeing, I used like flowers from Ventura County. So yeah, it's like finding all these ways to connect these different like experiences and places and yeah. materials.
1: I think the thing about like, you know, there's the, I think Piper experienced this and I did too, like in, with Piper's piece, you know, it was interactive always from the beginning. Piper sort of conceived of it as something that they wanted to share with their friends so their friends could kind of understand what was, what that experience of sudden unexpected loss was. But on the other hand, like, it is kind of an interior experience. It is an interior conversation. And so I think for me, going from that interior conversation to that moment of interface where people are coming to you and they're emotional and they're wanting to let you know that they're emotional because they want to sort of express their gratitude for, you know, the opportunity of having the show and having the opportunity to like have that experience the trauma in a different way, isn't really something that I was entirely prepared for, you know. And I think that that was what I wanted to help Piper with, is being able to be emotionally focused on the other people who were coming to have this experience, and to be available for that, and to be, you know, strong enough to be a guide for it. Because yeah, it was, yeah.
2: Yeah.
1: So anyway, yeah, there is that thing of like, you're not really a musician unless you have an audience, right? Mm-hmm. And for art too, it's about communicating, right? And so there's that, I think, it's people who are kind of like, as I said, like coming from a place of like, art is kind of about our family expression, to being in a place where this is all very public now. And actually, ironically, like also the like bringing the stuff from the house, you know, from a personal place into a public place. You know, so not just as like somebody presenting art and having that experience be public, but also, it, you know, it displaying these personal items and have that being public was, I think, you know, in terms of engaging with the community, a very new experience for both of us.
0: Yeah. Moving on again,
1: yeah.
0: Continuing to talk about how this sort of ecological mindset interacts with both of your sort of art exhibits and how you like to express yourselves through art, how would both of you sort of describe how you see the relationship between art and the environment?
2: Well, kind of like I talked about before with textiles. Yeah, I mean, everything that we use and interact with comes from the earth. And so I think, yeah, art is like a really, for me, it's a really, like, the only way that I can really kind of try to communicate, like, what that means to me. I don't know. And kind of creating, like, connection between ourselves and the earth through materials. I think that that's what I'm able to do through art in a way that is interesting to me, hopefully to others. But yeah, it's a way of like storytelling and helping people to think about things differently too, I think. Yeah.
1: Yeah, I mean, absolutely. I think that, you know, like, what is art? To me, art is the process of reframing, and you know, you're sort of disconnecting yourself from, like, you know, this red carpet to, like, you know, a field of red, right? So it's I think in this context for this show, it's about that, like, this is a beam from a house, but it is actually a tree from a forest. Like, we're so disconnected from what things are at, like, where things actually come from. Like, I don't know, the apple comes from the store, it doesn't come from the tree. Like, that people actually sort of believe that, you know. Like, I think to expose the rawness of it all is what was particularly appealing to me about this, is just to get people to remember, like, we are all, you know, just like part of the solar system. Like, that's what the fire is basically telling us, you know. Mm-hmm. Yeah.
0: Well, thank you both for coming in, and I have one last question before we go. Do either of you have any other future goals or anything that you'd like to sort of achieve through your work?
1: You want to go first?
2: Yeah. Yeah, I mean, I think the experience of this show was really important and powerful for me because I was able to do it in community, and I think it made me want to, like, do that more and, you know, and do work with other people, collaborate. I have other goals and stuff that I want to do, like, outside of art, with, like, sustainability and living off the land, and, you know, I want to find a way to, like, bring all of these things really together within community as well, like, learning from other people and working with other people. So, yeah, it's very broad, but that's, like, what I'm hoping to get to. Yeah.
1: Yeah, for me, I want to go deeper into the nonprofit space in, you know, art in a community sense, because, you know, without the, you know, Studio Channel Islands and without that nonprofit, that the health and well-being of the nonprofit that, you know, was so well equipped to handle the show and so well staffed to recognize the importance of the show, you know, it wouldn't have happened. So I think we need to, especially now, not take spaces like that for granted. I think spaces that offer, you know, this is another example, just what you guys are doing here, you know, like spaces that offer people an opportunity to tell their stories and to do that in a professional way with support is not something that we should, you know, that doesn't just happen magically by itself. And these places more than ever need support and need real, serious, dedicated people to volunteer and to show up and to keep people engaged and help, you know, like emphasize that this is, that these, you know, if you enjoy hearing these stories and if you enjoy being a part of this and you enjoy having this resource, you have to, you know, show up and support.
0: Thank you. Well, thank both of you so much for coming in today and for everything that you do with both the community and through your work. I've had a very nice time talking. And thank you. I'm Cassius Rankin, and this has been ECTV.

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3: It's rattlesnake season. Many local parks and open spaces, including Arroyo Verde Park, are home to the Southern Pacific rattlesnake. Rattlesnakes are the only dangerously venomous native snakes in California. A rattlesnake will not strike unless startled or threatened. Remember, rattlesnake bites are rarely fatal. However, if bitten, seek medical attention immediately. Keep the victim calm and inactive to minimize circulation of blood. If possible, allow the bitten limb to rest at a level lower than the person's heart. Do not apply a tourniquet. Do not cut or incise the bite site. If you see a rattlesnake on the trail, slowly move away from the animal and give it room to leave the area. If given the opportunity, rattlesnakes will usually move away from humans. If you see a rattlesnake in a location such as the barbecue, picnic areas, or bathrooms, notify City Parks Division, 805-652-4550, or Ventura County Animal Services at 805-388-4341. The snake can be relocated to an area away from human activity. Do not kill rattlesnakes. They are an important link in the environment and beneficial to maintaining a balance in the rodent population. Other harmless snakes also reside in the parks, such as gopher snakes and racers. They are often misidentified as rattlesnakes. Unlike non-venomous native California snakes, rattlesnakes have a triangular-shaped head that is larger than the neck. Rattlesnakes also have a thick body and a blunt tail with usually one or more rattles. To learn more about rattlesnakes, go to wildlife.ca.gov. Keep an eye out and be safe.

0: Hi, welcome to Food Sleuth Radio, where we help you think beyond your plate. I'm Melinda Hemmelgarn, a registered dietitian and investigative nutritionist on a mission to connect the dots between food, health, and agriculture and find food truth. And today it is my honor to welcome my guest, Ms. Susan Kaplan. She's an environmental health lawyer, research assistant professor at the University of Illinois Chicago, and author of the book we'll be discussing today titled A Healthy Union, How States Can Lead on Environmental Health. Ms. Kaplan's areas of expertise include children's environmental health, regulation of chemicals, and environmental sustainability in the healthcare sector. She received her doctorate of law from the University of Wisconsin. Welcome, Susan.
1: Thanks for having me.
0: Well, I first learned about your book through an article from which your book sprung, and it was from The Conversation, and the title was Which State You Live In Matters for How Well Environmental Laws Protect Your Health. And I wanted to explore that. But before we dive in, tell me, what led you to your interest in environmental law?
1: I think that I was very aware of first indoor air quality. I had a job, I think it must have been between college and law school, where I worked in a brand new building, and it was what we refer to as a type building. And so it was meant to be energy efficient, which is, of course, a great goal. But all the brand new building materials were off-gassing, and I was getting headaches, and I became very aware of indoor air quality. And then after I finished law school, thinking I would go into labor law, I got a job at the U.S. Occupational Safety and Health Administration, developing workplace safety and health regulations. And I worked on a proposed indoor air quality regulation that actually would have improved indoor air quality in every workplace in the country. And that includes restaurants, bars, schools, as well as offices and many other types of workplaces. And that proposed regulation did not make it to final regulation, but I continued to become much more aware of not only indoor air quality issues, but also outdoor. I lived in various places where there were high pollution days, days that were in the US EPA's orange or red level for air pollution. And I think I was always aware of the impacts of the physical environment on human health, whether it was me, my family members, my neighborhood, people in other parts of the country or the world. And so this has been my focus.
0: Well, your book not only gives us an overview of how to make changes, but you've got specific case studies. You open the book, however, with a very personal story, and it has to do with your older son. And when he was 2 years old, your family moved to a small city, and all around you were homes, as well as across the street, there was a long-term care facility. And you noticed that there were weed killer trucks out spraying lawns, and you recognized that your son has asthma, and this was not going to be a good situation for his health. And then you explore the situation from there. Tell me about your personal situation and how that led to exploring the larger scenario.
1: Well, yes. Yeah. So you introduced very nicely the way I opened the book, which was this very personal issue in a neighborhood that I moved to, and my concerns about my family's health, and especially my son who had asthma. I was very surprised when I started to see all the properties that were having regular weed killer applications. And for some of these, I got the information about what was being sprayed, and it was some of the very hazardous pesticides that are actually considered restricted use pesticides, meaning you can't just buy them at the hardware store. They require a licensed pesticide applicator to apply them. So I was very surprised. And I think we could have a whole conversation about why well-educated people who are concerned about health, who try to have healthy lives, you know, nevertheless do something that maybe they're very likely not aware that this poses a health problem. And so I think there's a lot of confusion about something like this. I think people think if this service is available, then it must have been checked out by a health and safety regulator and been found to be fine. So I think it's confusing, but I found that it was pretty challenging to try to address this issue. And I first looked at what sorts of protections were available at the federal level. And what I found was there are lots and lots of gaps at the federal level. And it depends to some extent what environmental health issue you're talking about. So the US EPA administers many different environmental laws, and the federal pesticide law is one of the weaker laws. And so there was nothing in the federal pesticide law that was going to help my situation. I mean, I should say that US EPA does provide some terrific guidance materials. If you're asking your school to reduce their pesticide use, they offer a model integrated pest management policy, lots of guidance on how to choose someone to implement the IPM policy, who knows what they're doing. But as far as federal laws, I realized nothing there was going to help me with this local situation. And I started to look at what was available on the state level. And I looked at the state I lived in, and I looked at other states, and I realized there is huge variation among the states in terms of how they regulate pesticides, whether a state law provides protection for your child from pesticide exposure at school, either on school grounds, in the school building. Are they protected from a building next door that sprays their lawn and that pesticide drifts through the air onto school property? Parks, soccer fields, golf courses, the right to know what's being applied. There's huge variation across states. And I was really struck by how much it just depends what state you live in. So I started looking more into environmental health best practice policies on a whole range of issues, from pollution prevention to pesticide reduction at schools, to environmental health education, to the ability to get state agencies to work together across silos to improve environmental health. And I just got fascinated with this idea that states are so important. And there's a lot you can do at the state level. Of course, the local level also matters. Local governments can be very, very innovative when it comes to environmental health programs and policies. But I also found that it can be challenging for a local government to act without the support of the state government, because the state government has many more resources.
0: That's great, because, you know, from a dietitian's perspective, and for anyone who works in public health, we're focused on clean water, clean air, having lots of exercise outdoors, preferably away from screens, and eating healthful foods. So the reason why all of these environmental issues come together and are interconnected is because all of these environmental factors affect our food and water and our public health. You write that you were dismayed by the findings of a 2024 study published in Frontiers in Cancer Control and Society that found an association between pesticide use and increased incidence of cancer was equivalent to cigarette smoking. That should stop everyone in their tracks, because to your point, when we see the lawn chemical companies out spraying, we think, as you say, that if they're being used, they must be tested and approved. But here you've got a research study showing that we need to put pesticides in the same category as we do cigarettes. That's huge.
1: Right. That's food for thought. And that's an interesting comparison between pesticide use and cigarette smoking. And it strikes me that one difference between those is you cannot see pesticides, but you can clearly see someone smoking a cigarette.
0: Well, you can smell them.
1: Yes, you can smell them. I think a lot of people might smell it and not be able to connect it with a source.
0: And the states vary with regard to signage also. So you're based in Illinois, I'm based in Missouri. We have a voluntary signage after lawn application of chemicals in Illinois and Iowa. Both of those states require mandatory posting. So to your point, where you live matters.
1: Yes, very much. And I would also just note, in terms of not being able to see where pesticides are applied, I think that notification law is incredibly, incredibly important. Interestingly, the chemical can remain for days, if not weeks. So just to note, the last chapter of my book is all about advocacy and how can you develop a coalition and advocate for a policy to be enacted and implemented. And I give the example of how New York City prohibited use of synthetic pesticides in all parks and playgrounds. It was a long process. It required building a big coalition. And one of the things they did that led to their ultimate success in getting a policy enacted and implemented is that they used the Freedom of Information Act to learn where pesticides were being applied in New York City. And then they mapped the pesticide applications. And so they made the invisible visible. And I think that's one very interesting advocacy tactic. And another one of my case studies in my book is about how Dr. Philip Landrigan, who's one of the leaders in the field of environmental health, did something similar in New York State. He wanted to develop a network of occupational safety and health clinics. He looked at where worker injuries and illnesses were taking place in the state, and he mapped them. He went through the same process when he developed a network of children's environmental health clinics that didn't just treat children's environmental health related problems, but also does a huge amount of training so that medical doctors, nurses, many others are prepared to advocate for environmental health policies. He looked at where children were being exposed to toxic chemicals throughout the state, linked to health problems like asthma and neurodevelopmental problems. And again, he mapped it. He made the invisible visible. So I think just when we think about needing to understand where pesticides are being applied, same with many other environmental health issues in communities, that's something that's worked in a couple of situations.
0: Absolutely. Let me take one break and remind our listeners that if you're just joining us, you're tuned into Food Sleuth Radio, and today we are joined by Ms. Susan Kaplan, environmental health lawyer, research assistant professor at the University of Illinois, Chicago, and she is also the author of a terrific new book. It's titled A Healthy Union, How States Can Lead on Environmental Health. Susan, I want to talk about your son's asthma. Even the clinic where your son was receiving his care for his asthma, that facility used lawn chemicals that would exacerbate his asthma.
1: Yes, that's right. And so I think that goes to a very important point, which is that medical doctors and people who work in public health agencies who come out of Master of Public Health programs and people with MPHs often are the staff people at local and state public health agencies, as well as typically a medical doctor will be the director of a state health agency. They get very little environmental health education as part of their training. And in fact, Master of Public Health programs are providing even less environmental health education now than they were a few years ago because the requirement was actually reduced. And so I think this goes to the whole question of environmental health education, which needs to be increased both in professional programs that train public health experts and medical doctors, but I think it should start even younger, and it can even start in elementary school.
0: And, you know, I was surprised when I read that in your book. With all we've come to know about not just pesticides, but also plastics and fracking and now new data centers and the impact they'll have on our environment and PFAS compounds, you would think that there would be an even larger section on environmental health in public health programs. Why do you think that happened?
1: I mean, in medical schools, I think it's hard to get anything added to the curriculum because it's already so full. And what we are seeing is that medical students are asking for much more education about the health impacts of climate change. So that is something positive that's happening. My understanding is that medical schools are actually scrambling to meet the students' request for climate change education because many of the faculty actually were not educated in that themselves. So they may not have the ability to teach that as comprehensively as the students are requesting. But I think that environmental health has always been a little bit of the forgotten stepchild of the broader field of public health. And the first part of my book is about why that is. And I found this history really fascinating. But environmental protection and public health started to diverge and become two separate disciplines actually early in the 1900s when the federal government took on a major role in natural resources protection and conservation with things like establishment of the National Park Service. And then public health became much more marginalized. Public health at that time was about public health hygiene and sanitation in major cities where housing was crowded, but it became much more marginalized and had a much smaller federal role than environmental protection. Then in the 1970s, we see the US EPA established. A lot of public health programs at other federal agencies were moved to the US EPA and consolidated there with the idea that this would increase not only environmental protection, but environmental health protection or health protection from pollution and toxic chemicals. And instead, environmental health, which is the public health side of environmental protection, really became sidelined. So what we see in a lot of state agencies now is there's a state environment agency. They develop regulations or implement regulations, enforce policies on pesticide reduction, air and water pollution, but they may not have a lot of public health expertise to understand how those contaminants impact public health. So those toxicologists and epidemiologists, if they are found at a state level, are more likely in the public health agency. And the public health agency is going to have much less regulatory authority, much less funding. Typically, I think it's about a quarter of the funding compared with state environment agencies. And so what you see is this fragmentation of environmental health. You have environmental protection or sort of ecology and public health, on the other hand, kind of separated. So I think when we go back to that history, that's part of the problem. There are many other factors, industry influence and trade association money weaken some of the major federal laws, like FIFRA, the federal pesticide law, has a lot of holes in it that can really be taken advantage of. Same with the Toxic Substances Control Act of 1976. The Clean Air Act is considered probably the strongest, most successful federal environmental law. But we see lots and lots of gaps, and we see this fragmentation and this marginalization of environmental health.
0: Yeah. I want to go back to something that you have in your book with regard to children, because I think you and I both recognize that children's health is the most important, because what children are exposed to when they're young can impact their entire lives. So in the article from which your book sprung, Back to the Conversation, and I'll provide a link both to your book and this excellent article that you wrote, you write about how your child could go to gym class on Monday morning and play on a soccer field that was sprayed over the weekend with 2,4-D, a toxic weed killer that has been investigated as possibly causing cancer. Alternatively, the school grounds may have been treated with a lower toxicity weed killer, but it really matters by what state you live in. And then you give this great example of Texas that has prioritized IPM. I'll ask you to explain that. Unfortunately, though, the way Texas got to this safer policy for children was through a disaster. Give us the story of Texas.
1: So one of the most enjoyable aspects of writing this book, in addition to interviewing Dr. Philip Landrigan and other leaders and terrific people in this field, was to find best practice case studies across the country and across the political spectrum. And I didn't expect to find this best practice policy in Texas, but I was absolutely thrilled to learn about it and to interview their point person who knows everything about this, Janet Hurley. The Texas issue, there's kind of a history here. I'll explain what integrated pest management is. So it's a way

0: that has a preventive focus. If pesticides are used, they're only used as a last resort, and only the least toxic and the smallest amount is used. Regular pesticide application is not IPM. There are a lot of misunderstandings about what IPM is. People might regularly spray on a schedule and say it's IPM, but that's not IPM. So what happened in Texas was there was a school incident with some pesticide spraying and some children got sick. And people in the state legislature said, this is a problem. We need to develop a law. The state already had a lot of experience with addressing pest issues and pesticide issues. They already had a large IPM program. Actually, it was funded by a grant from the USDA's National Institute of Food and Agriculture. They had broad experience with a wide range of pest control issues. And a bipartisan, and this is just that it was bipartisan, feels so great to me and so hopeful. This bipartisan group of state legislators developed a law and supported it. And so it was enacted and implemented. And it's a very strong law. So every school in the state has to have an IPM policy, an IPM plan, an IPM coordinator. The IPM coordinator gets regular training. The training part, in fact, much of the implementation of the law is based at Texas A&M University's Cooperative Extension Program. And so this is one of the keys to success of this program. There are professors at Texas A&M who are doing research, who have great expertise in a whole range of pest control issues. They're helping to develop these training programs. Janet Hurley and her colleagues have relationships with all 254 counties in the state, and they go and they do in-person trainings. And since you're the food sleuth, I think it's also worth mentioning school districts that host regional workshops as part of this IPM training can send all the staff they want at no charge to these regional trainings. So that might include not only school IPM coordinators, but also food service managers, administrative assistants, grounds employees. They also train pesticide applicators. They feel that if they're not training the pesticide applicators, they can't be sure that the law is really being implemented. They also inspect the pesticide applicators' records to make sure they're following the law. And there's a lot of transparency, there's a lot of record keeping, and there are fines that can be imposed if the law is not being followed and violations being corrected. So it's a very strong law, and I think the strong law, the state university industry partnership are keys to the success, and I think other states should be looking to this model.
1: Absolutely. What I found so impressive about the Texas IPM program with schools is that they were able to say that they saved money not only by not using more harmful chemicals, but also by protecting children's health. That is an economic value as well. So just want to make sure that you have time to bring forth anything from this excellent book that you want to leave our listeners with.
0: This is a time where many of us who care about environmental health are feeling frustrated and helpless. And I want to tell people that they are powerful and that they should take action. And so I want to encourage your listeners to speak up and ask their local and state elected officials to take action. I want them to ask their city councilor, their mayor, their state representatives, some questions. What pesticides are used in our community? Where and why? What is our pesticide policy? What can be done to reduce pesticide use? What are you doing to ensure that our community has access to healthy food that is free of pesticides, PFAS, and other toxic chemicals? Build a coalition, share best practice state policies from other states with them, and ask them to develop and champion a policy.
1: That's great. This is a how-to guide with case study.

0: examples, and I think that its publication is extremely timely. Unfortunately, we have to close. I want to thank our listeners for joining us. Remind everyone that Food Sleuth Radio is produced by Dan Hemmelgarn for KOPN in Columbia, Missouri. Most of all, I want to thank my guest, Ms. Susan Kaplan, environmental health lawyer, research assistant professor at the University of Illinois Chicago, and author of this terrific book that we only scratched the surface on. It's titled A Healthy Union: How States Can Lead on Environmental Health. Susan, thank you so much for the time and effort you put into producing this book, for your continued work, and your time with me today.
1: Thank you. It was great to talk with you.
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4: Hey, we're all looking for the answer. Nuclear power is the answer, right? I mean, depends on the question. But nations worldwide are pouring money into an atomic renaissance, according to Politico.com, the reason to confront rising temperatures and exploding electricity demand. I want your demand exploding. Take it from me. But climate change showed this summer how those plans could be at risk. Nuclear plants across Europe were forced to halt or curtail generation last month as heat waves and drought plunged river levels to record lows, depriving reactors of cooling water. Bulgaria's sole nuclear plant throttled supply. Romania blew up a rock to keep the water flowing, but was eventually forced to shutter both of its reactors. Hungary narrowly avoided shutting down its only nuclear plant, which provides half the country's electricity, but slashed production by three quarters. In France, a record number of reactors had to halt or cut output. That prompted some governments and companies to question whether their multi-billion euro plans to build new plants should be adjusted to account for the rising threats of climate-related disasters. Well, welcome to the club. Hungarian Prime Minister Peter Magyar is reconsidering expansion plans, citing a cooling system that he said is unfit to deal with global warming. Romania's energy ministry says in a statement that the country isn't backtracking on its nuclear ambitions, but that events this summer, quote, reinforces the importance of ensuring that future projects are appropriately assessed against the broad range of climate, hydrological, environmental, and energy system conditions, unquote. That'll take some time. The impacts come as nuclear power's popularity is resurging. Wars, data centers, and climate change, paradoxically, are driving the rebound. A coalition of European Union countries wants to boost generation 50% by mid-century. I say we move mid-century to later in the century. In the U.S., the Trump administration aims to quadruple nuclear thing over the same period, in part to account for the explosion, don't let it explode, of energy-intensive infrastructure for AI like data centers. Sounding kind of circular, isn't it? Europe is the fastest warming continent. Congratulations, there'll be a prize. It's particularly exposed to climate risks because many of its reactors were built along inland rivers or depend on cooling ponds that are vulnerable to drought. In Europe, South Asia, and some areas of the U.S., like your Arizona and your Texas, the biggest threats are drought and rising water temperatures. In coastal North America and other parts of Asia, it's hurricanes and typhoons. They can damage power lines, but... And then there's jellyfish, which thrive in warming waters and clogged pumping systems at a French plant last month. We can't supply you with electricity because the jellyfish are clogging our plants. It was the second year in a row it happened on the same day. It's like the jellyfish have calendars. Despite this summer's problems, leaders so far say the promise of nuclear power is too big to abandon. Sounds like me. Hello, welcome to the show.

0: From Santa Monica, California, home of the homeless, I'm Harry Shearer, welcoming you to this edition of the show. And the good news continues with news of the warm. I think I will.
1: Soft, listen to the warm. 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
0: And here's good news for people who want to avoid problems at the Strait of Hormuz. The Panama Canal Authority has implemented its first transit restrictions this year due to severe drought. Like it's a thing. This reduces daily crossings to 34 ships from the usual 36. Not a huge. The measure aims to conserve water resources in the artificial lakes, which supply the interoceanic route and provide potable water to more than half of Panama's population. Guess they want to pot it. The drought is exacerbated by the El Nino phenomenon. It's resulted in a 34% deficit in rainfall over the past months. That shortage has led to a significant increase in the cost of transit for ships. Recent auctions for priority passage have reached multi-million dollar figures. So don't go buying stuff now. The reduction in transit through the Panamax and Neo-Panamax locks is part of a progressive adjustment plan to manage the water levels in the lakes. According to Telesur, it's a news source in Panama, official projections indicate that the draft limit will continue to decrease progressively until the summer season down there, due to the persistence of dry conditions. And Al Jazeera reports that the actual cut in daily vessel transits will be down to 34 from 40 and then down to 32. The strain has exponentially increased the auctions for reserve quotas for ships arriving without prior planning. In recent days, the extraordinary transit costs have reached multi-million dollar figures for the largest vessels seeking to avoid delays. The high demand for passages through the Panama Canal is partly due to the diversion of energy ships transporting liquefied natural gas from Western Asian routes to the Asian market. Hydrocarbon transport companies are using the Central American route to ensure compliance with international delivery times amid disruptions in other global routes. I wonder what those could be. The Panama Canal will maintain constant monitoring of lake levels, will the authority there, to adjust water-saving measures in the coming months. Projections suggest operational restrictions will extend until early next year to prevent a greater paralysis in global commerce. But, you know, we run the Straits at home. News of the warm. And now, news of the godly. Not so warm. Deadline Buffalo, New York. About 900 survivors of clergy abuse in the Buffalo Catholic Diocese. There's another one. We'll soon vote on a $326 million settlement. This is part of a process that's been in the works for years, according to a local TV station there, WIVB-TV. Since the diocese filed for bankruptcy way back in February 2020, it's been the longest settlement process involving priest sexual abuse cases in the country. Okay, so the medal goes to Buffalo. Attorney Steve Boyd represents many of the victims. He sat down with the TV station to explain the process and what he thinks the outcome could be. Quote, we think overwhelmingly the survivors, will vote yes. It's been the history. That's what happened in Syracuse. That's what happened in Rochester, he says. Well, those are neighboring New York state cities, which apparently have much the same problem. There's an expert who's an allocator. The allocator is hired by the Survivors Committee. He will read through all the proofs of claim, and then he will allocate different amounts based on the severity of each individual claim, according to the attorney. I think a lot of our clients, he says, are less concerned about the money and more concerned about the acknowledgement of what they went through. There are also going to be non-monetary provisions in here for child protection in the future, so this never happens again, unquote. I'm going to hold you to that, sir. And survivors of child rape and other sexual abuse within New Orleans Roman Catholic Archdiocese learned this week that $641,000 or so is the most they can individually get under the settlement approved last December that resolves a years-long bankruptcy case involving the Archdiocese. Why don't they just hold services in bankruptcy courts and save? Those amounts were communicated in letters that hundreds of clergy abuse survivors participating in the New Orleans Archdiocese's bankruptcy began receiving this week. The figures are well below a $2.4 million jury verdict that was awarded to an unrelated Louisiana religious sexual abuse survivor last June of last year, after the state's legislature temporarily eliminated filing deadlines for such cases. The amounts, and this is reported by the British newspaper The Guardian and WWL-TV in New Orleans, those amounts were substantially below out-of-court settlements that a handful of clergy abuse survivors in the New Orleans area have reached in the verdict's aftermath with Catholic institutions not affected by the bankruptcy, which evidently have been more or less comparable to the jury award. Survivors say the amounts in the letters aren't just insulting, but also the latest evidence of the disproportionate advantage enjoyed by the more than 40 Catholic institutions that have gone to federal court to declare bankruptcy amid the financial fallout of that church's worldwide clergy molestation scandal, including nearly 30 such groups that have settled. Quote, "This whole thing's a farce," says Aaron Hebert. He was abused by Lawrence Hecker, not Heller, a late convicted child rapist and longtime archdiocesan priest. Richard Kuhn, who's testified to being molested by three men with links to the archdiocese, added, quote, "There's a lot of survivors that are hurting right now," unquote, driving the despair those two described are two elements. The $305 million settlement that the Archdiocese, as well as its insurers, agreed to pay last December to clergy abuse survivors to resolve that bankruptcy case, and a 0 to 100 point system that describes each individual victim's suffering and resultant payment. Settlement disclosure documents that disgusted victims virtually from the outset detail how points would be assigned based on the nature of the abuse. Among other elements, rape equated to 75 points within the system, oral or digital abuse was 56 units, grooming behavior was 5. Nothing was free. Additionally, the Archdiocese and others made comments in open court promising payments by the end of spring of this year. The process instead dragged, with settlement trustee Don Massey filing motions in court to get the church to turn over records needed to make payment determinations. Well, the survivors shared their payouts. Hebert had been awarded 56 points. That was $359,000. Meanwhile, having endured rape and oral sexual abuse by multiple clergy predators, Kuhn was allocated 98 points. He said it was shocking that he didn't get the 100% given the circumstances surrounding his claim. Three bankruptcy claimants all expressed disbelief that allocation letters given to survivors failed to break down precisely how the claim evaluator arrived at their points total. The missives just contained the final sum and an acknowledgement that the bankruptcy may have required them, quote, to revisit deeply personal and difficult experience, unquote. Survivors have a month to ask for reconsideration. Without the basis for the points total, they're left to guess why they didn't receive what they expected. Here's another example. After pressing a case which led to a child rape conviction and sentence of life imprisonment for the priest, Hecker, Neil Duan was allocated just 75 points. He got no additional points for his role in Hecker's successful prosecution. The system had called for that. Quote, "Now we know how much it cost a priest to rape a boy," said Duhan. Sources familiar with the process, hello process, say more than 800 abuse claims were given points allocations. Among them were more than 100 that got scores of zero, such as for claiming abuse by a predator or entity not affiliated with the archdiocese. Sources said about $56 million from the settlement was being temporarily held back to account for successful appeals, and any remaining money held back would then be redistributed to survivors based on their points. If they want to appeal that result, it's going to cost them $1,000 out of pocket. Kuhn Herbert and another victim said such factors convinced them that bankruptcy court was the wrong venue to be fairly compensated for their abuse, despite assertions by the archdiocese that it was the venue providing the most equitable solution. As one of the three said, quote, "The bankruptcy was all about protecting the church," unquote. News of the godly.

0: Ladies and gentlemen, you may not remember this, but on July 16th of this year, not that long ago, the felon in chief gave a primetime speech about election integrity in which he attempted to revive long disproven doubts about the legitimacy of the 2020 election. Well, why wouldn't he? He had alleged that China had sought to interfere with the electoral process, called on Congress to enact stricter voting requirements ahead of the midterms. A day earlier, the senior vice president of programming for the Fox Business Network sent a text message to the producers of Maria Bartiromo's show on that network, guiding them to forego coverage of the speech, the Trump speech, on her show. This most likely was because Fox News and Fox Business had been subjected to multiple defamation lawsuits relating to claims made by Trump and his supporters regarding the 2020 elections. It was already a $800 million-plus judgment in favor of Dominion voting systems, which they had accused of being rigged somehow. Somehow also the messages from Giordano ended up being relayed by Bartiromo to the White House. On Friday, Trump, you've heard of him, posted it in a thing on Truth Social, quote, "I can't believe Maria Bartiromo is no longer going to have her great shows on Fox News and Fox Business. Three different shows, always number one. Maria is a total professional and a true warrior," unquote. Bartiromo's decision to alert the administration to internal guidance may have infuriated management, but she could also make the case that she was simply informing a guest, like whoever was going to talk after the speech, of a programming change. We don't really know, do we? I know some of us care.
1: Who's bothering Rupert? It's Donald. Been a while.
2: It's been a good while. I figured you were busy figuring out whether Iran is a war or not.
1: Rupert, I don't say this publicly, but it's barely a skirmish.
2: Well, I admire your restraint. Donald, I don't want to be rude, but at my age, I don't have time for extended conversations. What's up?
1: Rupert, you look great. You make 93 look like 80.
2: Thank you, Donald. And if I may, I return the compliment.
1: Really?
2: Yes, you make 80 look like 93.
1: I wanted to congratulate you on getting all the lawsuit stuff over with.
2: Not totally, mate. We've still got the Smartmatic lawsuit.
1: Yeah, let me give you a little tip, okay? Mm. Every time you mention them, you should call them Dumbmatic. They drive them nuts.
2: Noted. And aside from that, your midterms are looking a bit dodgy. You do know I prefer backing winners.
1: Hey, don't believe the polls.
2: Well,
1: I don't, especially yours. We got so many ways to dominate the midterms, you're going to want to endorse me again. And I'm not running yet. But listen, I'm calling with a simple question. Why'd you get rid of Maria Bartiromo? She was the best-looking thing on Fox News since Geraldo got his skin lightened.
2: Hey, that didn't happen.
1: Well,
2: and B, I didn't fire Maria. I just let her contract lapse slowly like an underfed wombat. And you knew better than anyone, you should, that she slipped private Fox News internal documents to a certain Donald.
1: Oh, look, I didn't read them, and Natalie said they were yesterday's news, so...
2: So, let me put it this way. Most beautiful girl on the morning news. You'd see her, believe her, Maria.
1: She made all my arguments in high heel shoes. A one girl

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Was loyal for so long, then started doing wrong by me. Maria, on the air she was pushing the right line, but it was like she worked for Nightline, shared our memos just like a spy. Maria, she's almost as bad as Sharia, confiding at night in a White House chum. She cost us quite a sum. Now she can go cover

0: to the White House cafeteria. Each day at the podium, she'll feed the press Imodium for me.
1: Maria, she was loud on my channels each morning. But her phone calls should have been a warning. She thought my anchors were free.
0: You'll never have anyone as central casting as Maria. Like a treat from a great pizzeria. Stars aren't born, but they're made.
1: Out is how she will fade.
0: Maria. So, there's no way to change your mind?
1: Oh, we could swap sons. James could be your problem.
0: Yeah, well, I'll mention it to Natalie. And Melania, too, of course, but...
1: Don, sorry to cut this. Not as short as it should have been. But I've got to chair a meeting on what time election night we declare the midterms officially law, so...
0: Okay, pal. I was going to slip you Pete Hegseth's testosterone booster, but...

a modulation only AI could pull off. Deadline Chennai, India, when Kripa Vaidyanathan's 27-year-old niece died in an Alaskan car crash in 2024. Her family in Chennai, India, felt shell-shocked. They questioned why this tragedy would befall them when they had such immense faith in God. That's when they turned to artificial intelligence chatbots. This from the AP. Quote, it was a lot easier trying to get answers and peace of mind because ChatGPT is not judging you. We found a compassionate guru now, but even he only has limited time. AI is accessible anytime. Unquote. This unfettered access, which can be challenging to find among human gurus, is what's drawing more people to AI for spiritual guidance. A big step, particularly in Hinduism, where gurus are part of culture and deemed necessary to attain moksha, liberation from the cycle of birth, death, and reincarnation. These chatbots are powered by LLMs. Those are AI systems that generate responses by using advanced statistics and troves of text, including sacred ones like Bhagavad Gita from Hinduism. Users can explore spiritual answers to personal problems and existential questions at any time without the typical hurdles of connecting with an in-demand guru and paying for their services. AI's rising popularity has even encouraged some successful gurus to launch their own chatbots. Meanwhile, congressional lawyers are struggling to manage a flood of legislative proposals generated using AI tools, many of them riddled. I say riddled with errors and shoddy language. Riddled with shoddy language, ladies and gentlemen. For your listening pleasure, the strain on the House Office of Legislative Counsel is increasing as more congressional offices and outside groups rely on generative AI to draft legislation. That's according to interviews with eight current and former officials talking to Politico. They said AI's ability to quickly generate mountains of text is forcing the Office of Legislative Counsel lawyers to spend significantly more time reviewing and rewriting the proposals. In many cases, the drafts are plagued by mistakes that could ripple well beyond Washington, tying up the passage of legislation. That doesn't happen. And risking lawsuits over erroneously cited statutes or incorrect legal definitions. AI's arrival on Capitol Hill means that the rapidly advancing technology already threatening to disrupt software, warfare, Hollywood, and a lot of other industries could soon shape laws that affect millions of Americans in unpredictable ways. Quote, AI is good for a lot of stuff, unquote, says Daniel Schumann, executive director of the nonprofit American Governance Institute. But it's not capable of drafting legislation that you would want to enact into law, he said. Staffers and outside groups are going to Claude or ChatGPT to draft the legislative language itself, said one person who has advised office staff on the technology. Given the errors AI tools generate, the Office of Legislative Counsel spends more time trying to fix AI-drafted legislation than it would take for them to draft it from scratch, said that person. But that person didn't say it from scratch. The process of training an AI model becomes a paradox at scale. The more it remembers, the less it remembers about the source of its memories. This from the British tech journal, The Register. MIT computer scientists went looking for a way to attribute AI model output to specific training data in the hope that understanding could inform AI regulation. What they found, described in a paper titled, well, it's almost unreadable title, looks like it will actually make regulation more difficult. Scientific journal Nature Communications is publishing the paper.
The authors, affiliated with MIT's Computer Science and Artificial Intelligence Laboratory, the CSAIL, note that diffusion models like Midjourney and Stable Diffusion have become widely used tools for generating artifacts, including images, audios, and video. Diffusion models have also attracted lawsuits from artists who argue that copies of their work included in training data have enabled AI models to reproduce their output and artistic style. In one such ongoing copyright case from 3 years ago, the plaintiffs have been trying to convince the court to make the defendant Midjourney provide the data sets used to train its models. The plaintiffs allege that Midjourney made its training data set by scraping images associated with specific artists' names for the express purpose of enabling its model to mimic those artists' expressive content. Being able to attribute model output to the content they ingested during training, well, that would help people understand how models function. I like models when they function. And would have various applications, including machine unlearning, data poisoning, model interpretability, fairness, and privacy, the scientists wrote in their paper. Furthermore, given the contemporary adoption of these models for creative and commercial purposes, attributability also carries ethical, policy, financial, and legal implications. But it turns out attributing model output to a specific input gets more difficult as models get larger. Here we show that attribution, characterized as the task of locating a part of the training data that can be held responsible for a generated sample, can become impossible if a model is trained on a sufficiently large corpus of data, the authors said. We find that the more data a model is trained on, the less attributable its generated samples become, a phenomenon we now refer to as attribution decay. And nothing you can brush with that. The president of OpenAI, Greg Brockman, has claimed the world has entered a new era of artificial general intelligence after the release of his company's latest model, Astra, not Half-Astra, which it described as the world's most intelligent and aligned model. He made the claim only weeks after a serious AI safety incident involving other models under its development. Brockman said, If we fast forward a couple of years and we look back and say when it was really that AGI was created, I think it's going to be about this time, and I think it might be about this model. It's because they solved 100-year-old math problems. Like, that's the only thing you want to do with intelligence, or big intelligence. OpenAI says Astra was a major advance for scientific discovery, mathematics, and health. Could fill out tax returns, draw architectural visualizations, order food. I didn't order this. No, I did. Astra has what OpenAI calls a critical level of cybersecurity capability. That means it may hack into software in a way that, according to the company's own classification, could lead to catastrophe from unilateral actors hacking military or industrial systems or open AI infrastructure. But OpenAI says it's carefully aligned to refuse to comply with advanced cybersecurity tasks, like finding unknown flaws which create openings for malicious hackers. But OpenAI's chief scientist says as models get more capable, understanding exactly what they can do gets harder. Confidence in monitoring how the AIs are behaving may constrain further development. We would not accept degradation in our ability to monitor alignment, that means sandboxing, beyond a certain level. We have to be willing to slow down or withhold further scaling where our confidence and safety is not sufficient. Yeah, they're going to do that. Once again, ladies and gentlemen, just a note, you want to protect high security installations, electric plants, nuclear plants, you know, potato plants, water filtration facilities and distribution facilities.
you don't need to trust those guys to align and remember and do all that. Just disconnect those machines, those plants, those facilities from the public internet. They can have their own little private intranets to communicate with each other. But, you know, they don't have to be open to AGI. And now, the apologies of the week. Mel Gibson has issued an apology amid backlash over his recent appearance at a fan expo in Canada. There, the Oscar winner mocked an interpreter while walking on stage to attend his retrospective Q&A. Video of the incident was widely circulated on social media platforms, with Gibson condemned for his insensitive actions. You know, an interpreter, like a sign language thing. Quote, sometimes when you get pushed out on a stage in a spotlight, your mind is all over the place. And sometimes spontaneous, thoughtless idiocy is displayed. He said, there was no intended maliciousness attached, and I certainly apologize to anyone who was upset by it. Unquote. Journalist Ross Barkin has apologized for failing to properly cite other journalists' work in his New York Magazine columns. That's after the magazine dropped him following an independent review that found attribution problems in 67 of his columns. None of them genuinely were willful or intentional, he said. In the course of writing many columns a week, I did not use citations as aggressively as I should have and did not paraphrase well enough. He added, he never intended to crib from anyone's work and apologized to journalists whose work he did not properly cite. Barkin said he would take some time away and pledge to do a much better job going forward. Going backward would not make for a better job. Bill Maher, age 70, according to the Daily Beast, apologized for his on-air claims that most Trump-endorsed candidates lost primaries after he received a text message from 80-year-old Trump himself. Quote, I said last week, I'm quoting myself, Trump used to win all his endorsements. Now he's winning almost none of them, Maher said. I heard from this one viewer who was very upset about this. Contact me directly. The viewer was Trump and continued to explain that the two text. Quote, I'm glad we do, Maher said. I'd rather have communication. He sent me a lot of information, and I promised if this is not true what I said, I will say it on the air. He's right. I did overstate it. That wasn't true. Overstated. That was so hard to not be a dick about everything. Unquote. Deadline New York, the Metropolitan Museum of Art is canceling its planned exhibit honoring British designer John Galliano, which had led to severe backlash in the Jewish community and beyond because of the designer's past anti-Semitic and racist statements.

0: He was long recognized as one of the fashion world's biggest talents for his flamboyant designs. And from Canada, you remember Canada, used to be an independent country, Hydro One has apologized after its online outage map incorrectly displayed Lake Ontario as Lake America. It said the error was caused by a third-party mapping service. Hydro One is the largest electricity transmission and distribution provider in the Canadian province of Ontario. The incident, of course, came shortly after Google Maps began displaying Lake America for users in the United States, following something the felon-in-chief did. The apologies of the week, a copyrighted feature of this broadcast, and now the side effects of the week.
1: Zocova may harm your unborn baby. Do not take Zocova if allergic to its ingredients. Serious side effects include allergic reactions, some severe like anaphylaxis. Get medical help right away if you have rash, hives, itching, swelling of your mouth, lips, tongue, or face, trouble swallowing or breathing, throat tightness, dizziness, lightheadedness, stomach area pain, or vomiting.
0: Trouble breathing is overrated.

Ladies and gentlemen, one more apology. A cluster of delivery robots clogged a Chicago sidewalk this week. Coco, that's who runs that particular operation. Not the late Chanel. Coco said a sidewalk deployment error, you know those, caused several robots to reroute simultaneously as they were leaving their station to begin daily routines, resulting in the cluster. Quote, being a good neighbor in Chicago matters to us, and we take the safe and considerate operation of our robot fleet seriously. It apologized for the inconvenience. The robots had no comment.

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And on almost all podcast platforms, whenever you want them. Even if you don't want it, it's there. That's the good part. The Tip of the Show, chapeau to the San Diego and Hawaii desks. Thanks to Pam Halstead and to Thomas Walsh at WWNO New Orleans for help with today's broadcast. I have a YouTube channel full of, I'm going to be honest, quite wonderful stuff. You might drop by. And I'm on Substack. 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

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For the last time for a little while, so long from the home of the homeless.

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9: Hi, Dr. Cole.
8: Good to see you again.
9: Good to see you.
8: We're following up on our initial discussion about the polyvagal theory. I understand that the polyvagal theory is sometimes referenced as the science of safety and connection.
9: Yes.
8: Is that right, Dr. Kanika?
9: Yes.
8: What does that mean? Can you explain that to us?
9: So polyvagal theory is teaching us how we can feel safe and connected to our body, to our nervous system, and also what happens in our nervous system when we are having some stress. We have two responses. We tend either we go to the sympathetic state, where you feel anxiety, your heart rate increase, you are in the fight flight, or you can go to the collapse. And we call this a dorsal state. Collapse is when you feel overwhelmed and depressed. You couldn't really do anything much. So those are a dorsal state. So polyvagal wants to teach us how we can learn how to feel safe and connected to ourselves and also to other people. What are some of the signs of safety in our body and safety from the environment? And today's episode, I like to talk about what are some of the strategies to help us accessing that self-regulation state, or ventral. We call it ventral. Ventral state is when we feel regulated, calm, collected, peace.
8: I see. Well, now this sounds like some very useful information, Dr. Quinica.
9: Yes.
8: Because I think all of us, at times, mm-hmm. are feeling, anxious or threatened, and wanting to feel a sense of protection is something that we would strive for. Or wanting to feel connected is something that is very important to us. So, to begin with, can you tell us some polyvagal-based strategies that might help us to regulate our nervous system?
9: Yes, so first I want to talk about signs of welcome. The social engagement system broadcasts and receives signs of warning and welcome through information sent from someone's eyes, voice, face, and gestures. We know if they are safe to approach and can intentionally use these pathways to send an invitation for connection. We want to identify the signal being sent from another person that feel welcoming to you. Notice about what is it about their eyes, about their voice, face, gestures that invite you into connection, or you feel safe to talk to them. You feel, they seem to be a nice people to talk to, right? So we can connect in the social setting. So we want to ask ourselves questions. What are some of the eyes from other people that signal safety? So I want to ask you, Dr. Cole, for you, if you meet a new person in a situation, right? What are some of the cues the sign that you are welcome by that person and they are approachable. So I want you to think about how is their gaze, their eyes? How is their tone of voice? How do you know that this person is welcoming to talk to you? Their face expression, maybe, and also any body language, any gestures. What are some of the signs of welcome for you, for your nervous system?
8: That's a really good question. Mm-hmm. And as you are describing that, I'm thinking, this seems like it's, to a large degree, automatic. It's not like I'm searching out for specific things to occur. But when a person looks at me in the eyes, when a person smiles at me, when a person pays attention to what I'm saying by maintaining eye contact, when a person shows reactions on their face in response to specific things I say, when I express an emotion like happiness or anxiety, and they reciprocate by showing a similar expression on their face or with their shoulders or with their hands or arms, that is an invitation for me to continue.
9: Oh, I love that. So it's mirroring.
8: Yes.
9: Right? Mirroring what your internal states.
8: That's right.
9: And it sounds like it makes you feel, oh, I can connect with this person. We share similar.
8: It makes me feel the person's interested in what I have to say.
9: Yeah.
8: I am welcome. And I should continue to share.
9: Mm-hmm. Yeah.
8: As opposed to a person who looks away or frowns or dismisses what I'm saying.
9: Right. Good idea. Right. Good observation. Or somebody is on the phone, right?
8: Yes.
9: You're talking to them, but their eyes is on their cell phone.
8: Yes.
9: Don't you see that? I see that these days when you go to a restaurant, people are on the phone.
8: That's true.
9: Right? So there is no social engagement.
8: That's true.
9: There is no social connection in that setting. Even though we sit next to each other or in front of each other, but they are on the phone. Isn't that? I mean, I see that a lot.
8: You know, I wanted to mention this. This is our second session on polyvagal theory. Mm-hmm. And in our first session, you mentioned that there's specific behaviors that enable us to make a connection with someone else by expressing a reaction to what the person is saying and adopting similar emotional responses, like expressions in the face.
9: Mm-hmm.
8: Do you remember talking about that last week?
9: Mm-hmm, mm-hmm.
8: So I thought about that. And then later on in the day, I had a couple sessions with patients. And I said, I'm going to be conscious of how I'm responding to these people. And so I consciously began mirroring what their expression was. And guess what?
9: What happened? It opened up more?
8: Yes, they did. They began talking even more than they normally do.
9: Wow.
8: And sharing themselves. And I thought, I'm going to tell this to Dr. Kritika.
9: Oh, that's great. I love it.
8: So thanks.
9: I'm glad.
8: You know, you reminded me of stuff that I probably learned my first year of training 35 years ago. So it was a good reminder.
9: Well, thank you. Thank you for sharing that. I'm glad.
8: Yeah.
9: I think sometimes we forget that the simple, the basic, right? Those are basic, I think, part of our training when we were in the first year of graduate school and first year of practicum therapy, right? But I think often we focus on the fancy stuff. We overestimate the intensity of, oh, this sounds a great, I don't know, let's say EMDR, great brain spotting, like, really big word, and we underestimate the basic, right?
8: Yes, you know, I want to say that in another way.
9: This
8: is a human being
9: sitting
8: across from me. They have similar needs and feelings and desires and fears that I do. I better respect that. I better take that into consideration.
9: Right.
8: Instead of getting lost in my theories.
9: Yes.
8: I mean, first, this is a connection between me and another human being.
9: Yeah.
8: So thanks for the reminder.
9: You're welcome. I love that. So do you believe in polyvagal now more, Dr. Cole?
8: I think what it does is orients us to essential strategies that we can use to connect with others and to be aware of what's going on with us.
9: Right? Yes, awareness. Yes, awareness of your nervous system. Okay, so the next strategy is called sifting. So what is sifting? Sifting is a way to bring a ventral experience that is stored in your nervous system back into awareness so you can re-experience it and use it as a regulating resource. The four elements that make up sifting are, the S is actually for sensation, it's body sensation. And the I is image. The F is feeling. And the T is thought. To build a shift, layer these four elements, the body sensation, image, feeling, and thought,
8: I see.
9: Together to bring a ventral memory back to life and for you to relive it in the remembering. So, you know, like when someone with a trauma memory can be triggered by certain cues.
8: Yes,
9: right?
8: That's for sure.
9: So this is the principle, but this is for good, safe, peaceful memory. Trauma memory is scary. So sifting is actually, we actually want to sort of, I don't like the word trigger. We because trigger usually is like negative connotation.
8: Yes.
9: So sifting is like how we can access, how we can activate our nervous system when we are thinking or remembering a certain ventral experience. So I want to ask you, Dr. Cole, if you don't mind, if I ask you this question.
8: Fire away.
9: Okay. So if you can think of a memory from your past, that when you think of that memory, it makes you smile. It makes you, this is joy. This is peaceful. This is wonderful. Like, I can do all things.
8: I'm already smiling.
9: You are.
8: Here.
9: Yes. I see that.
8: So I remember when my daughter, Celeste, was just a few months old. Mm-hmm. She was having difficulty sleeping through the night. She would wake up and cry and cry and cry. And we couldn't seem to get her to settle down.
9: Mm.
8: So when that occurred, I would get up in the morning, 1 a.m. or so, pick her up and sit in the rocker and rock her. And I would repeat her name over and over very slowly to her, but I would pace it with her crying.
9: Oh.
8: So that she and I were parallel in our expressions. And then I would slowly slow down the pace of me repeating her name. And she would duplicate that until finally she would go, ah, ah, and fall asleep.
9: Oh, wow.
8: What a connection I felt.
9: Yes.
8: Now, that memory of that sense of bonding with my daughter repeatedly thinking about it or sharing it like I am now leaves me with this powerful feeling of peace and joy.
9: Yeah.
8: And that, as we say in this approach with the polyvagal theory, the sense of being connected.
9: Yeah. Mm-hmm. Right?
8: So and that was a good question you asked me.
9: Yeah, I can see because you smile right away.
8: Oh, yeah.
9: Right?
8: That was powerful. So recalling that puts me in the ventral state, right?
9: Yes, right. And what are you noticing in your body when you are remembering this memory?
8: I'm noticing I feel light. I feel tingling throughout my body. I can't stop smiling and describing it.
9: Yes.
8: I feel joy. I don't have any interrupting thoughts or intrusive thoughts. I can just completely focus on this memory and this experience.
9: Mm-hmm. And also what you were doing at the time, when I'm listening to you right now, is you are actually co-regulating her with you because you're doing it slow, right? You
8: said I co-regulated. Yes, I did that. Yes.
9: Yeah. Like very slow, yes. Very intentional.
8: Yes.
9: Right. And so you use the word, you use her name.
8: Yes.
9: And people love to be called their name.
8: Yes.
9: And you're doing it very slow. Because my theory was when she was maybe in distress, that's why she was crying.
8: Must have been.
9: Right? And then you were slowing it down. So she was in this more sympathetic state.
8: Right.
9: And when you slow down, this is actually very polyvagal, Dr. Cole. You did it before without even knowing.
8: Yes. So I think that we're tapping in to some automatic, built-in physiologic responses.
9: Yeah.
8: We're just applying them. Mm-hmm. You're showing us how to apply mm-hmm. some natural patterns of interacting, of being.
9: Yeah.
8: Thanks.
9: And this is a good information, I hope, for parents out there, new parents, yeah. Dr. Cole, right?
8: Yeah.
9: Because your state of being, you were calm, you were slowing it down, it was able to co-regulate her.
8: Yeah.
9: I think it would be very different had you been, if you were very frustrated.
8: Oh, boy, yes. That's a good point. Instead of me reacting to her, I presented a experience where she could respond to me.
9: Mm-hmm. Mm-hmm. Yeah, you co-regulated
8: yeah.
9: her. That's amazing.
8: Yeah. That's what happens when you love somebody.
9: The right love. The healthy love.
8: So this is just a reminder that you are listening to CAPS Radio, KPPQ LP, 104.1 FM on your dial.
9: Mm-hmm.
8: And this is Dr. Wilma Quinica, Dr. Jim Cole, psychologist. Mm-hmm. Just as a reminder that our presentation is not therapy.
9: Mm-hmm.
8: This is psychoeducation. We're providing some information that hopefully that you can use in order to achieve some of the personal or interpersonal goals that you have for yourself.
9: Mm-hmm. Mm-hmm.
8: Okay, Dr. Quinica. Do you have some other
9: polyvagal
8: strategies?
9: Yes, we still have a lot, actually. We have, so the next one that I want to talk to is anchoring in ventral state, because since we were just talking about sifting and it helped you to access the ventral state, and what are some of the other things we can do to anchoring in ventral, okay? So the concept of ventral anchor means it's reliable experiences we reach for to help us return to the state of regulation when we have been pulled out of ventral. So what you did earlier, that's an example of how you can anchor, how you can access.
8: I see.
9: To ventral, okay? This anchor also helps us appreciate the ventral experience. Once we are there, when anchoring, we use the categories of who, what, where, and when to identify experiences of ventral connection. And you described it perfectly, right, earlier. So these are some of the prompts that also I like to share with our listener is which people in your life make you feel safe and welcome? Okay. What are small actions you take that feel nourishing and regulating and invite that connection? What are small actions? What objects bring you to ventral energy? You may have an object that can help you access, anchor to ventral energy. Where are the everyday places you move through that bring your ventral state to life? We want to identify, or maybe we may want to create a sanctuary in our home, maybe a garden, right? Maybe a small a space in your bedroom, somewhere where you can really sit. And when you sit there, you can enjoy. Let's say people who love gardening, they have their garden and that's their anchor to ventral. Or if you are a very spiritual person and you practice your spirituality in a certain space, you can create that space. When are the times you reliably feel regulated? Do you have a specific time of the day? So these are some of the questions that I want to share that you can access the ventral.
8: Dr. Kunika, what you are doing is empowering us.
9: Mm.
8: You are opening the door for us to be aware of the ways in which we can take control of our emotions, of our awareness, of our sensitivity. You're reminding us of some very basic things that I think oftentimes we take for granted.
9: Mm.
8: We forget to do.
9: Mm-hmm.
8: And we allow experiences around us or other people's behavior to determine our consciousness.
9: Mm-hmm. Mm, thank you. Thank you for that.
8: This is powerful stuff.
9: Thanks to the polyvagal.
8: Yes.
9: I am the messenger.
8: So what you're doing is you're identifying the specific steps, the actions, the way to direct our consciousness and our behavior.
9: Yes. And you're seeing our surrounding.
8: Yes.
9: And it's free. It really is free. You just need to access it.
8: That's a good point, using our surroundings.
9: Practical.
8: I mean, here in Southern California, there's beauty everywhere.
9: Right? If you look into it.
8: If we look at it, that's a good point.
9: Right? And that, when you say that, the beauty of it, we call it glimmers.
8: Glimmers.
9: I see. So I want to encourage.
8: I like that word.
9: Glimmers, right? So I want to encourage us, and this is also the note for me too, to look for glimmers, Dr. Ko, every day.
8: Can you talk a little more about that?
9: Yeah, sure. I am putting effort, conscious effort, to find those glimmers every day, in the sense of when I wake up in the morning, I look at the weather. Sometimes it's cloudy. Sometimes it's really hot. Recently, it has been really hot. And I would intentionally go outside to look at the sky when it's blue sky. I'm like, wow, so clear. This is, to me, this is like a glimmer, because compared to when the day was really cloudy, this is glimmer. When I see dolphin, you know, when I drive to PCH in Malibu, I pass PCH, I often see a group of dolphin.
8: Oh.
9: So I would stop. Yes. I would stop my car.
8: Oh.
9: Just for a few minutes.
8: Good.
9: To enjoy that. And to me, that is glimmers.
8: I see.
9: So for everyone, glimmers are different. Maybe for you, if you love dogs, if you love cats.
8: Yes.
9: Spend some time with your pet. That's glimmers. If you love flowers.
8: Yes.
9: That's a glimmers. If you enjoy your cup of coffee, that's glimmers.
8: You know, Dr. Kunika, something's happening as you're talking. And it's happening to me. It's making me more aware. Let me tell you a little story.
9: Mm-hmm.
8: Behind my house, there's some hills. And I can walk up the hills a couple hundred yards and see the shoreline.
9: Oh, okay.
8: And I notice that frequently when I want to get some exercise during the day, I feel like I'm unconsciously drawn toward taking the path up these pathways in the hills to see the beauty of the shoreline and the sunset if it's late in the afternoon.
9: Mm.
8: And I'm just aware from what you just said how I'm drawn to that.
9: Mm-hmm.
8: Sometimes I say, oh, I've taken that walk many times before. I don't want to. Let's take something new.
9: Mm-hmm.
8: But I still feel drawn toward that walk, because I think that's that walk, that vista, is what you're talking about.
9: Yeah, yes. That's a great example. That's your glimmers, especially sunset, right?
8: It's my glimmer.
9: Or sunrise.
8: Yes, especially the sunset. Yes, it's beautiful. And so I think, from what you're saying, by me allowing myself to take advantage of that, I'm nurturing myself.
9: Absolutely.
8: I'm taking care of Jim.
9: Yes, that's right. And it's nice to do that.
8: Yes, it is. And thanks for acknowledging that, reinforcing it. I think we need that from one another.
9: Yes, that's right. That's good, Dr. Paul.
8: It's a great example.
9: So
8: great example.
9: So today when you do that, it's like, oh, this is my glimmers. Yay!
8: I'm going to give you a call and say, well, here I am at the top of the hill, Dr. Kritika.
9: Yeah, this is my glimmer. Right? I love that. Okay, so I love that you use an example of your environment to access glimmer, because the next one is nourish in nature. Okay, this is a concept of polyvagal that I think many of us can take benefit of, especially if we live in, you know, close by the ocean or the mountain. So this is the concept, Dr. Cole, nourish in nature. Nature reliably activates our ventral state, believe it or not. The sights and the sounds of nature are very regulating and restorative. And when we are cut off from the natural world, we feel the disruption. Seeing and repeating patterns found in waves, clouds, leaves, shells, blossoms brings a quick return to self-regulation. Connecting with nature following a stressful moment actually helps us find our way back to regulation. Because we have a ventral response to being out in the natural world and to looking at images of nature, this is an easily accessible resource. I see you're smiling.
8: Dr. Kritika, where did you get this information? I feel like you're talking to me.
9: Really? That's great.
8: Because, as you know, I work part-time at home, and a lot of times I'll put in several hours in my office, and then I'll feel like I need a rest. Mm-hmm. For example, yesterday, I purchased a palm tree, and I spent 2 hours putting it in the ground. And the first thing I felt like doing when I got up is go out in the yard and look at the palm tree.
9: Wow.
8: It was like, had to do. I just felt drawn toward it. And I wanted to look at how well it's growing out there and if it's still intact. And it's like a wave of peacefulness that comes from that connection in nature.
9: Yes.
8: So I think that what you're describing is very nurturing.
9: Yeah.
8: Because I'm experiencing it. I'm not even aware.
9: Right.
8: It's like I'm unconsciously, well, let's see, I got some free time. What do I want to do? Oh, yeah, I guess I'll do this. Not realizing how powerful it is in terms of leaving me feeling a sense of joy and peacefulness.
9: Yeah, I'm glad, Dr. Cole. So it sounds like you are nourished in nature.
8: I am. I'm without even thinking about it, I'm nurturing myself
9: In nature.
8: These are really good points, and to bring it to our consciousness enables us to do it more regularly.
9: Right. I want to share the prompts for our listener. Right, about okay. this, about nourishing
8: good.
9: Nature. So get out there, look at your natural surrounding, and look for the places in your neighborhood or close by. They'll welcome you. We live, you know, close by to the ocean, or if you want to go to the mountain or Santa Barbara, right?
8: Yes.
9: Notice the geography of those places.
8: Oh, yes.
9: Okay. Get to know the features that are important to you, and it makes you feel, oh, my God, oh, this is a glimmer again. Listen for sounds in nature that catch your interest. And create a collection of nature images that nourish you.
8: That sounds like good mental health to me.
9: Mm-hmm.
8: It's kind of like the food we take in nourishes us, and the experiences we create for ourselves can nurture and nourish us.
9: Mm-hmm. Right.
8: This is good advice. I'd like to remind our listeners that you're listening to Psychs with Mics with Dr. Wilma Kwanika today, the main presenter, and I'm Dr. Jim Cole. Both of us are psychologists. 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And Dr. Kwanika today is describing how we can access strategies that have been developed called polyvagal-based strategies.
9: Yes.
8: What's next, Dr. Kwanika?
9: So I want to continue with the nourish in nature, but the tip. These are tips to...
8: Tips
9: to connect with the nature through multiple pathways.
8: Say that again.
9: So you want to connect with nature through multiple pathways.
8: Oh, multiple paths. Yes. Mm-hmm. Okay.
9: So you can return to places in nature where you feel welcome while also bringing the outside in. Try placing nature images where you can see them. So if you are in your home, if you in the office, you may want to have like a picture of your favorite or maybe a place of, oh, I wish I want to go there somewhere, or a place of where you had a beautiful vacation, or even a hiking with a family. It has to be a good pictures with the nature background. Or you can also record it, the nature sounds, or you can access. There are a lot of nature sounds, and it depends. I think every nervous system is different, Dr. Cole. For me, I love listening to the wave, the ocean wave, and the creek,
8: yes,
9: the water,
8: right,
9: with the birds chirping.
8: Yes.
9: So when you have those voices that you can listen to in your office, maybe you can listen to it for 10 minutes or 15 minutes during your break, right? We have break in our office. Notice how it can actually regulate your stress when you listen to that nature voices or when you look at the pictures.
8: Yes, that makes sense.
9: So those are the tip to nourish our nervous system, nourish in nature through multiple pathway.
8: I'd like to make a comment about that. I have a couple of favorite songs.
9: Mm-hmm.
8: One, for example, is El Concierto de Aranjuez.
9: Mm, I love that one.
8: Are you familiar with
9: that? Yes, I
8: love
9: that.
8: How do you happen to know that?
9: I play music, and I listen to music.
8: It's about 30 minutes long, and sometimes I play it, and it just moves me. It takes me to another level of consciousness, another level of feeling comfortable and satisfied and, in an odd way, nurtured. How can music be nurturing me? But it is.
9: Yeah, it's frequency.
8: It must be the frequency.
9: The frequency of the music.
8: Because I noticed that.
9: Yeah. You know, Einstein said in one of his quotes, the future of medicine is in frequency.
8: Oh.
9: I thought that was very genius. I mean, of course, it's Einstein, right?
8: Yeah,
9: like, who are you kidding?
8: We might expect that from him.
9: Right. The future of medicine is in frequency.
8: Yes. Yeah.
9: Yeah. So that makes sense, Dr. Cole.
8: It does.
9: Music. Okay. So the next strategy is called savoring. Okay. So what is savoring? Savoring is the practice of capturing and deepening the glimmers. The glimmers, things that we talked about earlier. So glimmers is a ventral micro moments, right? That little moment that access ventral state, that's glimmers. So savoring is the practice of capturing and deepening the glimmers that inevitably emerge as we move through the day. Because this practice takes advantage of naturally occurring moment, it is easy to incorporate into the flow of a day.
8: Really? Tell us more. What procedures might we want to be aware of to help us savor?
9: So first, we want to notice the glimmer first and focus your attention.
8: Oh, yes.
9: Okay? And then hold. Appreciate and hold the moment in your awareness and appreciate its presence.
8: Consciousness.
9: And you want to amplify. So what does it mean?
8: Oh.
9: Amplify is stay with that moment for 30 seconds.
8: Oh.
9: And let it feel you. So if you want to go back to that memory that you share with me, amplify by staying in that moment.
8: Yes.
9: For 30 seconds.
8: Mm. This sounds like good medicine.
9: Mm-hmm. For your nervous system.
8: Yes.
9: Without side effect.
8: With what?
9: Without side effect.
8: Oh, yeah.
9: Well, there is a side effect, which is peace.
8: Without a good, negative side effect.
9: Yeah, good side effect, right? So sometimes, Dr. Cole, sometimes negative thoughts can interrupt our ability to stay in our ventral experience, right? So, and rather than resourcing, the practice of savoring becomes distressing, though. So if that happened, you want to stop and try again later. So start slowly. I think we need to be patient and build toward these 30 seconds. Your capacity to safer will increase over time based on your practice.
8: So you're saying that the process of savoring is a learning experience.
9: Mm-hmm. Yes.
8: We build on it.
9: Yes.
8: That's good advice for those of us.
9: Yeah.
8: Like the person you're looking at who gets impatient sometimes.
9: I think we all do, right? It's hard to be always patient because depending on what happened. So this brings me what you just said right now. It brings me to another strategy is actually checking in with yourself, with your nervous system throughout the day. Do we do that? Probably not. Checking in.
8: I don't think I do. Tell us more about what that is involving and what are the steps for that?
9: So, well, first, again, awareness, right? Mindfulness.
8: Yes.
9: And being very intentional. So in the morning, I check in with myself. How is my nervous system feel this morning? Because depending on, let's say, if you had a good night's sleep or not, if you have a busy day that you know you have, it depends on if there is any maybe stress that it has been on your mind. So you want to really checking in with how is your nervous system in the morning in order for you to navigate about your day. What I meant by that is if we know the level of our nervous system right now is okay, maybe I'm like from 0 to 10, Dr. Cole. So 10 is like very stressed. 0 is you're very calm. So checking in, if your level of stress in the morning before you start your day is already 7, that's above average, you may want to be mindful about maybe there are certain things in your task that need to be adjusted. Maybe you may want to delay or postpone or reschedule depending on the urgency and the importance of what it is that you are doing.
8: You know, Dr. Kwanika, as you are talking, I'm reflecting over how I manage that. And I noticed that frequently my activity and my consciousness is driven by what my goal is for the moment.
9: Mm.
8: And so I may not even check in with what's going on internally.
9: Mm. Mm-hmm.
8: But sometimes if I'll catch myself, I'll say, oh, boy, this really feels differently, like, as you mentioned, putting on some favorite music
9: mm-hmm.
8: or doing something else which centers me. So being conscious of that process sounds like it's very important.
9: Mm-hmm. Mm-hmm. Yes, because it can help you to manage your stress level throughout the day. You want to know your window of tolerance.
8: Yes. Yeah, it sounds like we need to check in.
9: With ourselves.
8: Yes.
9: First.
8: Yes.
9: And do you want me to talk a little bit more about urgency and importance?
8: Sure, let's hear more about that.
9: So throughout our day, if we know we have something to do, we want to ask ourselves how urgent, how important it is. If my nervous system is already overloaded, if I feel already mm-hmm. like 7
8: I
9: out
8: see.
9: Of 10.
8: And
9: urgency. If there is like a doctor's appointment that is you really need to get it done because it's hard to get this doctor appointment, you have to wait for 6 months if you have to reschedule, even though maybe going to this doctor appointment can be stressful because of the traffic, but because it's urgent, right? It's important. So, okay, I will just do that, but maybe I may reschedule my, meeting with friend, even though maybe you need that, you're longing for that connection. But if you know that this is something, this meeting is going to activate you more because maybe your friends has a lot of problem and tend to just want to rant to you. And at that moment, you are not at the capacity to listen to somebody else's and you want to be kind and you don't want to be resentful by giving something to somebody but at your own expense. Does that make sense, Dr. Cole?
8: So you're talking about us having self-awareness of what's going on around us, what's impacting us, how does that leave us feeling, and what we might want to do differently.
9: Mm-hmm. Yeah.
8: Sounds like a good prescription for health. I like that idea.
9: Okay, thank you. So the next one is loving kindness meditation.
8: Okay.
9: You probably know a lot about this. Loving kindness meditation increases ventral energy mm-hmm. and has positive impact on our physical and psychological well-being. The traditional phrases focus on the qualities of health, safety, and living with ease, right? They are offered first to ourselves, so may I be safe. And then to others, may you be yes. safe. To someone we care about, someone neutral, someone we are in the struggle with right now, and finally to all beings.
8: Oh boy. There's a challenge expressing that towards someone with whom we have a conflict
9: mm-hmm.
8: or a challenge.
9: Yeah, right.
8: That sounds like a good idea.
9: It is.
8: Not an easy idea to do.
9: It's not an easy idea to do. Yes. There is a lot of wisdom, I think, in that. We don't want to drink the poison and expecting the other person to die.
8: That's true.
9: Well, again, this is a practice. It's not easy, but I think it can benefit our well-being.
8: You know, another thing I am stimulated by with that suggestion is how it takes us outside of ourselves
9: mm-hmm.
8: because, you know, the law of the jungle is self-preservation. And so from birth, we are programmed to take care of ourselves, to be conscious of what we want
9: mm-hmm.
8: and think we need.
9: Mm-hmm.
8: And so what you're doing is taking us a step beyond that.
9: Mm-hmm.
8: You're reminding us to direct our attention to those around us
9: mm-hmm.
8: and to extend
9: mm-hmm.
8: loving kindness
9: mm-hmm. right.
8: toward them consciously.
9: Right. And rephrase the four qualities of happiness, health, safety, and ease in the language of your nervous system. Connect with your ventral state and find your own words for each of these qualities. Meditate on your word, offering them to yourself, to others, and to all beings. Practice over a period of time and bring awareness to what changes. So example for happiness, may I find glimmers every day?
8: I see.
9: That's an example, right?
8: I see.
9: And for health, may I be nourished by the flow of ventral energy. For safety, may I be filled with a neuroception of safety. For ease, may I live in the rhythm of regulated nervous system.
8: So these are like affirmations
9: mm-hmm.
8: and aspirations
9: mm-hmm.
8: that we're mentioning,
9: mm-hmm.
8: that we're embracing to try to raise our consciousness.
9: Mm-hmm. Yeah. And I like to share, I personally use this a lot to regulate my nervous system.
8: Oh, tell us more about that.
9: So, you know, when we are emotional, Dr. Cole, our frontal lobe, our thinking brain shut down, right?
8: Yes.
9: And we tend to react rather than respond, right?
8: Yes.
9: So when I use the word, may I be safe, I'm tapping into language. So I'm tapping into my frontal lobe to calming down my amygdala, my emotional limbic mm-hmm. system brain.
8: Yes.
9: And I find the word that I want to be in the state rather than ruminating what I am feeling.
8: So you select a particular state that mm-hmm. you want to gravitate toward?
9: Yes.
8: Can you give an example of some of the states you might want to move toward?
9: Just what I said, may I be safe, may I be regulated, may I find peace. Let's say when I'm like, oh, there is something that makes me nervous or anxious. So instead of ruminating on how my anxiety is, because what you focus on expand. The more you ruminate on your anxiety, the more
8: yes,
9: you're anxious.
8: That's true.
9: Right? So instead, we need to focus on the state that we want to be in, even though we are not there yet. So by saying, may I find peace, may I be peaceful, and you repeat that and breathe, right? Breathe in and breathe out. There is a shift. I noticed this with myself.
8: I see. So, Dr. Kanika, you wouldn't be talking about empowering us, would you?
9: What do you mean?
8: That's exactly what you're talking about. You're showing us ways to have power over our emotions.
9: Yeah, yes. over our emotion and our nervous system.
8: And our bodies,
9: our
8: yes,
9: bodies.
8: You are.
9: Yeah.
8: I think this is good stuff.
9: I hope so. I hope that, you know, our listener can find a value and benefit. This is something that I think we need to consciously and practice, especially these days, you know, when there are a lot of stress happening in the world.
8: And this presentation is making us conscious.
9: Yeah, I hope so.
8: You are listening to Dr. Wilma Quinica, psychologist, and Dr. Jim Cole, psychologist, at CAPS Radio, KPPQ LP, at 104.1 FM. Mm-hmm. This is our regular series called Psychs with Mics, and Dr. Quinica is sharing some strategies for us to embrace some polyvagal patterns of consciousness.
9: Mm-hmm. Yes.
8: What else do you want to share, Dr. Quinica?
9: So I have a couple more things. The next thing I want to share is touchstones. So touchstones are objects or sensations that have personal meaning to you and that connect us to a state of ventral regulation and help us feel grounded. Putting touchstones in places where we regularly encounter them reminds us of the presence of ventral energy and our ability to reach out for that connection. So the prompt for our listener is find objects that bring your ventral state alive and put them in places you move through during the day. Identify smells, one special sense, or you can have several different scents that take you to ventral state. Find ways to bring them into your environment. Excuse me. And notice things you wear that reliably help you feel anchored in ventral and reach for those on the days you want to feel held in that energy. So do you have any objects or identify smells or clothing or something that you wear that help you feel anchored to your ventral state? Dr. Gold, I'm curious. I can share mine.
8: I have a stone that I often carry around with me mm-hmm. that I like to touch, mm-hmm. rub it, it's nice and smooth, mm-hmm. and it says integrity on it.
9: Oh, I
8: so
9: love that.
8: It reinforces my consciousness of that. And also kind of calms me down just to massage the rock.
9: Mm.
8: It's about half the size of my palm.
9: Oh, okay. Do you carry that in your car, in your pocket?
8: In my pocket.
9: In your pocket. Oh, okay. Mm-hmm. For me, it smells, scents.
8: Oh.
9: The oil, the essential oil. I love jasmine and lilies.
8: Oh, do you wear that or where do you have
9: Yeah,
8: it?
9: It's like a roller. So you can go get it from Walgreens or CVS. They have this different smell, you know, eucalyptus. They have different types of smell, lavender. Again, you want to find a smell that is, it feels so nice for you because everybody is different.
8: I see. So you roll it on your skin so you can smell it?
9: No, I just smell it like.
8: Oh, you smell the container.
9: The container,
8: that it's
9: yeah.
8: In.
9: Just.
8: I see.
9: Or you can put them on your palm or on your.
8: Oh, I see.
9: Wrist.
8: Mm-hmm.
9: Right?
8: Yeah.
9: So that's the smell that I like.
8: I see. Okay.
9: And also maybe like something that that you wear, like, you know, sometimes that wearing something that is soft material, like the skirt that I'm wearing right now, actually, this is actually really cool. And I know today is supposed to be really, really hot. I want to wear something that is cool.
8: I see.
9: Yeah. So again, this is like practical, I hope. People find it practical. I mean, this is what you wear, what you can smell. There are a lot of things that we can do to help us regulating our nervous system.
8: You know, this sounds like you taking care of yourself.
9: I think we have to.
8: This reminds me of if you had a little baby
9: mm-hmm.
8: and you know the baby liked a particular outfit.
9: Yeah.
8: And you put it on for the baby so that he or she could enjoy it.
9: Yeah.
8: So you're doing that to yourself.
9: Inner
8: you're
9: child.
8: Caring for yourself.
9: I'm taking care of my inner child.
8: Yes, you are.
9: Inner child work here, right?
8: Yeah.
9: Yes. Okay. So the next one is the concept of reaching out.
8: Okay.
9: So I think it says it all, right? Connecting with others is an essential part of living a life of well-being. While the need for connection is universal, the degree of connection and ways we connect are personal. When we make intentional decision about what we do, how often, with whom, and find a combination of connection that feel just right, reaching out to the right person, of course, the right people, becomes a regulating resource. So I want to encourage our listener to create your personal connection plan and use it to guide your choices. Name the people in your life you feel connected with. Identify people you would like to reach out to and to explore a connection. Maybe these are new people, new neighbor. Make a list of the things you do with other people that bring you joy. Consider activities you would like to explore with other people. Use what you have learned to create a combination of activities that feel nourishing and resource your connection with the other people. Your personal connection plan is a living document. So revisit your plan regularly and update it as your connection change. Sometimes there are people that maybe we need to set boundary, and when you spend your time with them, you feel like you have been working for 10 hours, right? So we need to be, again, checking in with your nervous system. If these are the people that you would like to connect and it nourish you, it recharge you, they recharge your energy, or this actually take away a lot of your resources.
8: Dr. Kanika, from what you just said, what I got is two main points.
9: Mm-hmm.
8: One, this strategy mm-hmm. of activating the polyvagal-based activities requires consciousness.
9: Yes.
8: It requires an awareness
9: mm-hmm.
8: for us to see the importance of these things, to embrace them, if that's what we choose. And it also involves action. It involves an action plan. It involves us to go from the awareness to the activity. Okay?

0: So,
1: Yeah.
0: this is a good reminder.
1: I'm glad. So maybe because we are almost running out of time, right? I want to have one more, Dr. Cole.
0: Okay.
1: It's called awe-inspiring. So awe is a state of wonder,
0: Yes.
1: curiosity, and deep appreciation. In a moment of awe, we feel both small and connected to something much larger than ourselves, and this transforms how we experience the world. We experience awe in both extraordinary and ordinary moments, and can deepen our sense of well-being by learning to notice the everyday moments of awe around us. So some of the prompts: revisit a time when you experience a moment of awe so extraordinary that it stopped you in your tracks. Consider your everyday awe experiences. Art, music, the natural world regularly offer moments of awe, like what we talked earlier. Get to know the cues from your body and mind that you are experiencing a moment of everyday awe. Watch for ordinary moments of awe as you move through your daily routine. And find your awe environments, places you can easily return to and experience a moment of awe, and visit them regularly. As I'm listening to myself, I'm thinking about, yeah, what are some of the awe places that maybe I haven't really revisited. I haven't visited lately.
0: Well, that reminds me of some places that I've gone to that have had an impact on me. One of them is Big Sur. Have you been to Big
1: Oh,
0: Sur
1: no,
0: yet?
1: I always want to go there.
0: The California coast.
1: Yeah, I heard it's such a beautiful
0: Beautiful, beautiful.
1: place.
0: Another one is Sequoia National Park. Have you been there yet?
1: No, not there either. You have been to places I wanted to go.
0: And how about Yosemite?
1: No. Those are wonderful, beautiful nature.
0: Yeah. They certainly are. There's a place up in Sequoia National Park
1: Yeah.
0: where the largest tree that we've identified in the world is still growing.
1: Wow.
0: It's a sequoia tree, and it is so large that the first branch of the tree, which is 90 feet above the ground, is larger than any tree east of the Mississippi.
1: Wow.
0: So
1: That's an
0: that's
1: awe.
0: a phenomenal thing to see.
1: For sure.
0: So taking our time, structuring our activities so that we're exposed to these has a powerful impact on us.
1: Isn't it?
0: But we've got to take control of our schedule.
1: Right. And again, it really too makes you feel like you are big. I mean, there are a lot of things bigger than you.
0: That's true.
1: Right? It's like we are small, we feel we are small and connected at the same time to
0: Yes.
1: something much larger
0: Yes.
1: than ourselves.
0: So this session today reminds me that you are telling us, hey, you are an adult. Take control of your life. Take control of your body, your consciousness, your emotions, and your interactions with other people.
1: Yeah, and with yourself.
0: And with ourselves, that's true. In order for us to be able to maintain our connection with our ventral state.
1: I think that the most important relationship we have is with ourselves.
0: Yes. And the question then, when you say that, we know how important it is for us to nurture our relationships. How well are we nurturing our relationship with?
1: Ourself.
0: Yes.
1: Yeah, that's right.
0: You're reminding us of that.
1: Yeah, I think some people may not even aware of
0: Oh,
1: that,
0: I forget it all the time.
1: right? You sounds like you're actually really connected with yourself, Dr. Cole.
0: Well,
1: I've known you for many, many years now.
0: sometimes I am, and sometimes I'm not. That's the truth of it, and I think this is a very good reminder. And it's a strategy that you're providing us with. It's a path. It's a plan.
1: Yeah, and I hope this is not too much to ask, or it's practical, something that we can do access.
0: Sure. Well, we're not expecting everybody listening to us to start doing all
1: All
0: of those
1: of the
0: things today,
1: things.
0: right?
1: Right? Yes.
0: Maybe they can try one of them.
1: Right. I hope.
0: See how it feels.
1: Yeah. Right. Which

0: one that works best for you. I hope so. So I hope that there is some value that, we can learn from this polyvagal-based activities to access self-regulation, ventral state.
1: Well, I think you've given us the opportunity to learn from this. I think we're going to have to catch that ball and run down the field with it to that goalpost.
0: I love that.
1: Well, Dr.
0: Okay.
1: Quinica, I want to thank you very much for this information, these positive, consciousness-raising, nurturing suggestions. And I'd like to remind our listeners that this program is not a replacement for therapy, it's psychoeducation.
0: Right.
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0: Dr. Kunika or Dr. Q.
1: signing off from Psychs with Mics. We'll talk to you next time.
0: Take care.
1: Bye.
0: Bye.
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8: We are actually really powerful.
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12: Naomi Klein.
13: Scott Nakagawa.
9: From the worlds of politics, arts, and entrepreneurship.
14: Change happens by acting as though the future that you are dreaming of is present now.
9: I'm Laura. And this is Laura Flanders and Friends. Welcome.
15: For as long as we've been living, we've been taught that the police have this power to do what they want. and that there's nothing that we can do.
12: He represents all of the names and all of the victims of police violence that never get a platform.
9: It's a theme we return to repeatedly on this program. Which lives and which deaths matter? And how does the way we ask and answer that question affect us, individually and as a society? On June 15th, 2019, in Racine, Wisconsin, 18-year-old Tyrese West was shot to death after being pulled over by a police officer from a nearby area, ostensibly for riding a bicycle with no headlights. The African-American teen died on the same day that his community celebrated Juneteenth, the holiday marking the end of slavery. And perhaps for that very reason, details of his killing were initially withheld from his family and the public and cut from the police report. But West's life and the circumstances of his death did matter, among others, to Racine natives Laura Diane Kesman and William Howell. A year before the police murder of George Floyd focused national attention on systemic police violence, they undertook a multi-year investigation to find out what actually happened to West and to cover the lawsuit that followed his killing. The result is Cycle, a mesmerizing documentary which the directors describe as an invitation to, quote, interrupt the silence that follows so many cases that never go viral. Cases where there is no footage, no public pressure, and no accountability. Check out the trailer, which is getting its broadcast premiere right here for Cycle.
13: Finna do a documentary about my son that was killed.
16: The foundations of our society are deeply racist. The foundations of much of our criminal justice system is deeply racist. The foundations of our policing system, because it reflects that society, because it reflects that criminal justice system, is also deeply racist.
17: Philando, Mike Brown, Sandra, this has been happening to my family.
18: This continues unabated. We're more aware of it, and we're talking about it, but it doesn't change.
19: These things that have happened have always happened.
20: Just you don't see it. It's not captured on video.
21: One seems like a thousand, most of which people will never know the names of. You're living through the nightmare of murder, of really coming face to face with a system that is not only built to destroy you, it destroys you with ease.
22: We've seen the systemic slaying of our people by police for how long?
23: You've been here before!
22: But to have it happen in our backyard and on Juneteenth Day, you just wonder why this case has not been heard by the world.
13: One thing I was always afraid of, what would I do if I ever got that knock at the door? And I got it.
22: There just isn't any of that evidence to say one way or the other what actually transpired in June in 2019. Really pivotal questions were not being answered.
24: Racine police are leading that investigation. They say it started because an 18-year-old did not have a light on his bicycle.
23: You can't explain how he got pulled over on a bike and shot twice in the head. The
13: first thought in my head was Emmett Till. I want them to see what he did to my son.
23: Look at the pain in the face of the black women out here. They know it to be their son.
25: Lady holding the scale has on a blindfold, so she sees you way before you see any kind of justice.
15: It seems like this is a never-ending cycle.
9: With me now is director Laura Diane Kesman and co-director William Howell. Kesman's an award-winning director and video journalist, a contributor to the Washington Post, among others, and the founder of Lion Art Media. Howell is a cinematographer, editor, and director based in Milwaukee. He was the cinematographer of The Rise and Fall of Kuku Kal and the director of the 2020 film You Don't Know Me. Welcome both to Laura Flanders and Friends, and thank you for your truly powerful and important work. I have to start with you, Laura, and ask you, you know, what brought this story of Tyrese West to your attention? Why focus here? And just how long you have been working on this film?
12: Cycle has been a six-year journey for both Will and I. That started tragically the night of June 15th in 2019. And I'm originally from Racine, where the story takes place, as is Will. The story was brought to my attention through a friend who then became a producer on the film, who told me the details of what had happened that fateful night, where her and I happened to be in Racine that night, driving past the crime scene, not knowing what had happened. And it was months later, because I live in Milwaukee, Wisconsin, which is only 30 minutes north of Racine. And the news of Tyrese hadn't even reached Milwaukee. And so his name wasn't even familiar to me 3 months after the fact. And at that point, Will had been covering the story solo, just with his camera in Racine, and documenting the devastation to the community at that time.
9: So let me come to you, William. I mean, when did this story begin for you? When did your relationship perhaps with Tyrese begin?
0: Tyrese's father and I, we were like very close friends when we were around that age, you know, in middle school. And so as soon as I seen Tyrese's picture, and what people need to understand is that even though Juneteenth Day is a national holiday now and it's celebrated on the 19th. In Racine, Wisconsin, it was always celebrated on June 15th. And so this incident took place on that very day. And so for all of us, it was just very touching and very tragic. And so for me, like I said, it was just an immediate call to action.
9: And why Cycle? What's the cycle of the title?
0: Well, Cycle came because, of course, Tyrese, he was originally being stopped because he was on a bicycle without a light. And we also wanted to look at the bigger picture, this cycle of police brutality on African Americans in America that just continues to happen. And to take a smaller story like Tyrese's, because nobody really knows his name. Nobody really knows Racine even exists. And to be able to tie it into the bigger picture was very vital for us.
9: Well, you did it brilliantly, and you reveal a lot. Among other things, you reveal who has power in these situations.
19: Most people think that judges are the most powerful actors in the criminal justice system. They are not. The most powerful actors in the criminal justice system are the police and the district attorney. The police craft the narrative that goes to the district attorney's office. They are the fact gatherers.
1: When there's a law enforcement involved shooting, the officer that is involved with the police shooting, their department is not the department that actually does the investigation. But there really isn't any standard protocol.
2: You good?
3: Squad responding, shut down, northbound.
19: They have the discretion to include things in the report or not include things in the report.
9: That was a clip from the film Cycle, the feature documentary. The core of this story, Laura, is that the narrative took so long to emerge and was so clearly defined by the police version. Can you lay out how you came to dig into the facts to figure out what actually happened and how what you discovered did or didn't conform with what the police was saying?
12: Absolutely. Well, first and foremost, there was the community and the family was met with silence from officials in Racine after this happened. There was not even a press conference held to address the community or to even acknowledge Tyrese's death. And that is very critical, as we also refer back to the 16 hours that it took the police department to even notify Monique West that her son Tyrese was killed. It took 96 days for the district attorney in Racine to announce her charging decision. And when that day happened, it was covered quite a bit locally in Racine. And there were hundreds of people in the community waiting on the courthouse steps for that announcement. When the district attorney announced that she would not be pressing charges against the officer, which I think, you know, deep down, most people expected that. But it was really what came later, which was the West family filed a civil suit just 2 months after the decision to not charge the officer happened. And so it was at that point that I came on the project. We teamed up with the Wisconsin Center for Investigative Journalism that helped sort of guide the early stage of our investigation. And it was only then that we started, you know, receiving access to documents that previously had not been made public.
0: Racine is very integrated and just we all grow up together, a lot of different nationalities and things like that. And so when we grew up, we never saw the police as a threat, which was to me, I think, was rather shocking. The biggest shock to me was just more of the probably like the political side of the officers and the relationships that have to take place. When something like this happens, and then you have those relationships that kind of muddy the waters.
4: This is Laura Flanders and Friends. Today, Laura is speaking with the producers behind Cycle, a newly released investigative documentary that's breaking the silence around police killings. Director and editor Laura Diane Kesman and co-director William Howell dig deep into the 2019 killing of Tyrese West, an 18-year-old black teenager from Racine, Wisconsin, who was shot and killed after being stopped by a Mount Pleasant police officer for riding a bicycle without headlights. The film not only exposes the truth about what happened that night, but also shines a light on the patterns of violence and impunity that too often go unchallenged. Coming up, we'll hear what their investigation uncovered about another family whose lives were forever changed by that very same officer. You can watch this episode at lauraflanders.org. That's also where we invite you to subscribe to our newsletter, where you'll receive information on all of our web exclusives, including the podcast of the full uncut conversation with today's guests. The discussion continues, but first, here's Oxygen by Jaleesa, courtesy of Dorado Records.

0: 2019 is when this killing happened, on the night that your town was celebrating the Juneteenth holiday. The killing of George Floyd is the next year. And when we're talking cycles, I think many of us thought that if ever there was going to be a moment where the cycle of the relationship between the police and people of color in this country could be changed, it could be in the wake of that killing, where we learn a lot about the history and the current ubiquity of the violence and the numbers that you're talking about. And we also learned about the reality that officers like Derek Chauvin in the George Floyd case have often histories of violence that they're trailing into their current position. It was the same in the situation that you reported on, Laura. And there's another mother, in addition to Monique, who appears in your film very powerfully. That's Nancy Kowalczyk. Can you talk about her and her experience and why you felt it was so important to include her?
1: Absolutely. So the parallel between Nancy Kowalczyk and Monique West was not an obvious one. Nancy Kowalczyk is the mother of Michael Kowalczyk, who was brutally beaten by the same officer 6 years prior to this officer, Eric Gysi, killing Tyrese. Nancy Kowalczyk had approached both the Mount Pleasant and the Racine police chiefs, warning them about Eric Gysi specifically. Because one thing that is highlighted in the film is how nearly impossible it is to request an officer's disciplinary record. And so in the absence of that being public information, Nancy took it upon herself to warn the community essentially about this officer who they had witnessed, like brutally beat their son in front of them with no remorse. And then, and then all of the ensuing charges that happened after that. But essentially she was saying, this officer is going to kill someone someday, at least remove him from having a public facing position.
0: And this was one of the issues that was addressed in that period after the killing of George Floyd. It was one of the reforms that people nationally thought had been put in place. There was a national database for the first time ever, tracking the police behavior and accountability.
2: For as long as we've been living, we've been taught that the police have this power to do what they want and that there's nothing that we can do. And then a lot of these people that you're talking about, they're felons or they've broken the law before. And so they feel the need to hide away from these injustices. And so a lot of times, like I said, there's no answers. And so for me, that's why cycle is so vital. And what Laura was able to do with this film, and not just telling Tyrese's story, but telling the story of Black America within the confines of his story. Because she's able to tell the story of Monique West, the story of the West children, the story of William. And these are the things that we never see when we hear these names, even when a name becomes famous. And so for me, I think it becomes a guide for people to really actually be able to focus on and to say, like, this is what we need to do in these situations. Because before cycle, we've never had that. And it was the same reason why I told Laura when we connected that I would not make this film, because it would just be an angry film. And I would be leaving our people with the exact same sentiments that we've always had. And that doesn't cause change. And so, yes, cycle took 6 years to make, but I would rather it take 6 years and last for 60 than to just have a microwavable piece of work that has already been eaten and consumed and nobody cares about.
0: So what changed?
2: We had this mutual friend to kind of just connect us. And then she sent me a link to watch. That was Laura's documentary. And when I saw this work, when I tell you, I knew this was God speaking to me. And so when me and Laura was able to connect and sit in this coffee shop, for me, it was like all of a sudden I was looking at this white woman. And no matter how much I prayed, I never prayed to God to send me a Black man, a Black woman. I probably wouldn't care if she was blue, but it was so shocking to me and just so out. It just wasn't a normal thing. And I would often tell her that, like, this just doesn't feel real to me. because finally it was like somebody who got it, because that was kind of my call to action. You know, even when I was online a lot, I was saying, like, we need good white people. Like, this doesn't work with just us caring. Like, we need good white people who care, who can see from a standpoint of they're not blocked by their anger and their resentment and all of these things that have already taken place. And so even when you have black men who are educated and they are healed per se or whatever, people, like, even you find yourself, you only have a limit of so much that you can take before it takes you to a place of just anger. And so for Laura to be able to step in and constantly see things from just a bigger perspective, a bigger viewpoint, which is what you need sometimes, but to still culturally care, to culturally connect with you and never leave your pain on the table as if it didn't matter.
0: What was your strategy for creating a film that isn't just about anger and loss, but something else that makes people care? And what role did Monique play in that? Was she willing to participate from the get-go?
1: So, I mean, the first time I met Monique, she greeted me with a big hug, as did the entire family. And that relationship would not have been built without the foundation that Will already had made. The trust that they had in Will that extended to the trust that they then showed me, Will, I mean, vouched for me. To your question of, like, how do you make the film something that isn't angry, that isn't the intuitive emotional response that so much of us have when in response to when someone is atrociously killed by police and it's documented and you hear about it, and it becomes, you know, an easier, convenient bandwagon to jump on, especially in the social media atmosphere. But when Tyrese was killed, there wasn't any of that, because there wasn't video and there wasn't audio, and he didn't become a hashtag that went viral. And he represents all of the names and all of the victims of police violence that never get a platform. You know, we started this film in 2019, and, you know, it started with the intention of, like, yes, not making an angry film, but it was, we didn't quite know what the film needed to be yet. And then COVID hit, and then Ahmaud Arbery was killed, and then Breonna Taylor was killed, and then George Floyd was killed. And we felt it then that this was something so much bigger than us. In terms of us telling Tyrese's story in that moment, we knew that it was something that was going to evolve into something far beyond our comprehension at that time.
0: What can you tell us about the experience you're having with the film now that it's out there in the world, William?
2: The connection that people feel is just amazing. And the call to action, you know, that's what I see more than anything, that we achieved our goal, that people are not leaving these theaters angry. No, they're leaving there saying, what can we do? What can I do? What can we do together as people to help create this change? And I think for me, like, that's just been the most just heartwarming thing. And the reason why I think that God overall took his time with this project and with us.
0: Laura, I heard a story that there'd been some amazing things coming out of your screenings, none more amazing than the response of new caring for Nancy Kowalczuk's son.
1: Yes, we had a special, like, homecoming premiere in Racine. We were able to host it in the high school theater, you know, in the halls that Tyrese once walked. It was his former high school. And we had over 300 people come and experience the film in the shadow of where the story takes place. And Nancy Kowalczuk was there that day with her family. And there was someone in the audience who connected her with resources from Michael that up to this point, you know, almost 12 years after Michael was originally beaten by Eric Yeezy, he's been living, you know, in pain and without the resources that he needs for this entire time. And they were able to connect and put him in a group home that is supplying him with all of the care and attention that he needs, which are very specialized now. And Nancy called me in tears, telling me that that Michael is now in this safe place for the first time in 12 years. And that was because of this connection that was made the day of our homecoming screening.
0: I guess I would end by asking you, you've hinted at it. In what ways do you think you've been changed by this experience, William and Laura? William first?
2: Well, for me, when I came into this experience, when I wasn't a filmmaker. I was literally just like this local videographer, and I wanted to make music videos. And through something like this, I've learned to understand just the power in these stories and the power in documentary filmmaking, and just being able to also take this process to be able to learn and understand, you know, the traumas that we deal with just personally as Black men, and just learning to correct my own self and trying to correct another man. Like I said, you just learn to correct yourself. And so I think that's the biggest thing that I've been able to learn through this entire thing, is that there's cycles within all of us. And so when you start to break cycles, like it, you know, you want to make that a habit.
0: Mm-hmm. Wisdom there. Laura, what about you? How were you changed in all this?
1: It really felt in a lot of ways like I was just the vessel that this story had to come through. And in this 6-year journey, it was redefining the way that I listen in how you construct a story and the sanctity of people's truth, and getting it right in a way that resonates universally. And so it has completely redefined the way that I view filmmaking and what I do. And I just hope that the resonation can, or the reverberation can continue far beyond right now.
0: So Laura Diane Kesman and William Howell, thank you so much for being with me and for Cycle. It's been a pleasure to spend some time with you. Thanks for your work.
2: Thank you.
1: Thank you, Laura.
0: Which deaths matter? Well, let's face it. Had Hurricane Melissa been headed for Washington, D.C., it would have received way more attention than that historic storm received as it devastated parts of Jamaica and Haiti and the Dominican Republic and Cuba. And Melissa's not the only Caribbean catastrophe that is not receiving the attention that it should. What else is going on there just south and east of Melissa's flood path? A catastrophe wrought not by climate, but by our president's own personal actions. That's right. Donald Trump, since September, has ordered attacks on more than 15 vessels in the Caribbean and Eastern Pacific, killing at current count over 60 people. He says they're narco traffickers, but we've seen no evidence, no seized cargo, no arrests. The president's disobeying U.S. law, refusing to address Congress on this question. He's disobeying international law, too. What do we know? Well, we know tens of thousands of troops are massed, and warships and fighter jets and nuclear-capable submarines, and now he's talking about invasion. So, is a hurricane worthy of our attention? Absolutely. Is this nation's next potentially catastrophic foreign intervention worthy of some panic? I'd say yes. But where's the coverage? That's the question. Till the next time, stay kind, stay curious. For Laura Flanders and friends, I'm Laura. And if you want my full, unedited conversation with today's guests, you can get it through subscribing to our free podcast. All the information's at our website.
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0: This show is produced by yours truly, Laura Flanders, along with Sabrina Artel, Jeremiah Cothran, Veronica Delgado, Jeanette Hernandez, Jeannie Hopper, Sarah Miller, Nat Needham, David Neumann, and Rory O'Connor.
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0: TUC Radio, Time of Useful Consciousness. The Life and Times of Utah Phillips, How I Became an Activist. This is the second half of a one-hour talk by the great storyteller, folk musician, organizer, and activist, Utah Phillips. You heard in part one the story of his childhood and his time in Korea. When he returned from the war, he made friends with Eamon Hennessy at the Joe Hill House for Transients and Migrants, and he became a pacifist and began to use music as a political weapon. In the early 1960s, still in Salt Lake City, Phillips was involved with Fair Play for Cuba, and he joined the Venceremos Brigades. He also started an organization called the Poor People's Party. This is a celebration of the life of Utah Phillips, who died on May 23, 2008, in his home in Nevada City, California. 4 years earlier, he had spoken in Berkeley, California, about the events that shaped his life. You will be able to see why he is now remembered with such admiration and love. Here is Utah Phillips.
1: The Poor People's Party was grounded entirely in the needs of children. Everything we wrote, everything we spoke about, was grounded entirely in the needs of the children who are in that area, in that part of town, feeling that if we could address those successfully, all the other needs would take care of themselves. See, that's really worth thinking about. Really worth thinking about, besides which it's hard to argue with. the most successful thing I was involved in then was organizing a tenant union, going as Coca-Cola. There were laws that said that the sleeping rooms had to have a certain temperature in them, but they weren't being enforced, and people were freezing in those rooms. So I went and got the Coca-Cola and said, I can get your advertising thermometers, you know, with the name on it, into 300 rooms. And they said, cool. And they gave me this huge box of thermometers. And I passed them out, gave them out to all these people along with in the tenements, along with a little notebook and a pencil. Said, four times a day, you write down the temperature in your sleeping room. And then everybody, all 300, took their notebooks at the same time down to the Planning Commission, see, and made them enforce the law. Right? And it worked. And the good thing that came out of that, see, was that once we got that, once we showed, demonstrated the power of that solidarity, all right, then it was time to sit down and do the hard work of creating a tenant union manual. And the tenant union manual not only had landlord responsibilities that everybody was clear about, but tenant responsibilities, not to mess with the electrical, how to treat the plumbing. And so the landlords fell in with us because they saw what we were trying to do. Civil rights movement, I was up to my eyeballs in that, trying to get an open housing law in Utah. It's another thing you had to get the cooperation from the church for, because African Americans weren't permitted to join the priesthood in the Mormon church until there was a revelation. We legislate in Utah by direct revelation. And it's on its way to Washington. You watch out. But then I was a delegate to the first Black Panther Party conference against war and fascism in San Francisco, and a delegate to the first student poverty conference in Denver, driven over there by Dwayne Price, who, from the Communist Party of Utah, turned out to have been an FBI informer for at least 20 years. That was a thrill. Then some people came to me from the university in 1967 and said, we want to start Peace and Freedom and get on the ballot in 1968 in Utah and have a peace candidate for president and for the U.S. Senate. Would you be willing to merge the Poor People's Party with Peace and Freedom? Out there, they're mainly faculty people at the university. I said, fine, let's do that. So I went back to the convention in Ann Arbor, and then when I came back to the Unitarian Church, we had our state convention and got nominated for the United States Senate. And we petitioned, we got on the ballot. Eldridge Cleaver was our presidential candidate in that year. And Eldridge Cleaver and the great Corky Gonzalez was the vice presidential candidate, Rudolph, the Crusade for Justice in Denver. I took a leave of absence from state service. I was a mole in the basement of the state capitol, shuffling documents, you know, 75,000 feet of public records. It was just a grunt, dumb job. I took a leave of absence from state service, ran a full campaign, all 27 counties, wound up taking 6,000 votes in Utah in 1968, the effect of which was to lose my job. My job vanished. We messed up the Democratic Party ferociously, and we had a Democratic governor, Governor Rampton. So wherever I went to get a job, I couldn't get it. It was a total blacklist. Somebody had always called ahead. Even the loading docks down at Garrett Trucking, I couldn't get a job. I hung on as long as I could, living on a cot in the back of the warehouse. That was hard because everybody that had gotten me into that went back to work up at the university, see. And I was way out on a limb trying to keep this little draft resistance office going. By then it was deserters we were trying to get to Canada and not draft dodgers anymore. I made a little bit of money working for the Migrant Council. We were working on organizing in camp councils that were mobile with the migrant stream. Those were doing sugar beets, working up through Idaho, apples and hops in Washington State. These councils that would be mobile with the stream instead of dependent on support groups in the towns as they went by. That was an important time for me working with the Migrant Council, because I learned from the organizers there that A, you don't call yourself an organizer. It's an older style, you know. I see people now who come to town advertising that they're organizers. Well, no, it's a ticket to jail in the situation we were in. I learned from them you can't organize and lead at the same time. That the organizer's job is to identify the informal leaders in a community and then train them, you see, and then they become the people who shape what's going to happen. I remember when the first time the camp councils really had their first big meeting, and the chief organizer, Thomas Honis, said, "Let's go to this meeting, I want to show you something." So we went to the meeting, and just as the meeting was about to start, somebody stood up and said, "Why are you there? You gringos, why are you here? You don't belong here." And we were told to leave, and we did. And I said to Tom on the way out, I said, "Tom, how do you feel about that?" He said, "I feel just great." See, what I learned from him is that if you're going to organize, you've got to be so strong in your ego that you can afford to submerge it into the egos of the people around you without experiencing any loss. See, that's terribly important to learn. Well, it organized a cooperative for a laundromat over in West Ogden. They'd torn down the bridge over the railroad tracks, and the men of Barrio couldn't get into town to a laundromat, so got a garage, some old surplus washing machines, and got that. Was another successful thing that we got together. I began also to be dimly aware of a real problem that I found when I left Utah to be chronic. And that was, I had seen what happened to Pepe Jimenez and the Young Lords in Chicago. I'd seen what was happening to the Black Panthers. And I became aware of the fact that what the feds were doing, what they were doing, was letting organizations develop charismatic leadership, cultivating charismatic leadership, and then ripping it off, see, and turning an organization into a defense committee. So that all of its money and effort was going into legal fees, going into the defense committee, instead of going into the job, keeping the presses rolling, or keeping, you know, the organizing going. I became persuaded that one of the great problems that we have in our movements is the development of charismatic leadership that plays everything so close to its chest. I remember old Jack Miller, who was on the Verona there in 1916, and he told me this story, bringing strike relief to Everett, Washington. And when they sailed into the harbor, Sheriff McRae had deputized every drunk in town and given a rifle, and they ringed the docks. And when they lowered the gangplank, Sheriff McRae walked to the end of it and said, "Who are your organizers? Who are your leaders here?" And with one voice, they shouted back, "We are all leaders here." That's what I mean. That's what I mean. Everybody's got to know how to do everybody else's job. See, no ego. No ego. Pull it out of there. Well, I will dance along here real quick. I ran out of moves in Utah. The Utah Migrant Council collapsed because we had some MIO, Mexican American Youth Organization from Los Colonias del Valle in South Texas, real militant young guys. They thought the best way to bring migrant housing in Davis County up to code was to burn down the old housing so that they could really supervise the building of the new housing. Well, the governor wasn't going to go for this because he had to sign the biennial appropriation. He said, I won't do that until the organizers leave the state. Well, then the Joe Hill house, which I started up again, we had some young kids come in. I wanted to set up a switchboard for them to get them back with their parents. And while I was gone, our volunteer cook got them conked on some really weird dope. One of them went to the hospital. The cops were on the way over. The migrant council had collapsed and the organizers had to leave town. I couldn't get work anywhere because of the blacklist. I had run out of moves, folks. You know, I had $75 in my pocket. Old Carl Sparkman, the motorcycle king, was under my VW bus at midnight in the rain replacing the transaxle in that thing. I called it Hitler's Revenge, that thing. And I took off across the belly of the continent with $75 in my pocket and no future that I could detect. Just a head full of words and songs and stories. I didn't know that I sang folk music. I had to be told that. See, I was an unemployed organizer. So I headed west, I headed east, and I fetched up in Saratoga Springs, New York, at Cafe Lena. I'd been told that was ground zero for organized folk music. And it was there that I discovered this enormous folk music family all over the country. People working for $25 a night, living cheap, driving old cars, sleeping on couches, singing this wonderful people's music. Not singer-songwriters, not people interested in making records, not people interested in having a manager or making the industry, but just a love of our own people's music and willing to live cheap in order to be able to go places and sing it for people all over across the country, back and forth. And they took me in, and they embraced what I did. I organized the first cooperative of traveling folk singers and storytellers, Wildflowers, in Saratoga Springs, New York. The second generation of that organized in Minnesota called Hey Rube, where we began to think about health insurance, which nobody had, began to think about paying into a pension system. And the third generation of that, finally, through New Deal, John McCutcheon, Charlie King, a whole bunch of us started Traveling Musicians Local 1000, American Federation of Labor, and now it's the fastest growing local that the AFM has ever had, you see. So it took a while, but, 30 years, but we won. We finally got it. Along the way, though, I wound up working with wonderful, wonderful people, my elders, Sarah Ogan Gunning, Aunt Molly Jackson's sister, Nimrod Workman, George Tucker, the great coal mine organizer, it Wobblies, Herb Edwards from the Spokane Free Speech Fighter 1910, Melman, San Francisco Phil Melman, Tom Scribner, who organized in the logging from 1916 till 1955, Hanson on the docks down there in Houston, Jack Miller I just talked about, Rosario, the last living survivor of the Lawrence Textile Strike of 1912. I sat with these people. Minnie Corder, who told me about the triangle shirtwaist. I sat with these people. I sang with them. I talked with them. They gave me that long memory. They gave me their lives, their stories. They led extraordinary lives that can never be lived again. But in the living of them created a history that is more powerful, more beautiful, more passionate, and more useful than the best history book I ever read. And those stories are mine now. I said to Joanna some time ago, I said, Joanna, you know, all my elders are dead. She said, guess why? Well, I'll be entering the 50th of this month. I'll be entering my 70th year. And at some point, you decide what you authentically inherit in this world. And that's what you put in the world. And I know what my inheritance is. And that's what I try to put in the world. Miles Horton came in there too. You know Highlander School? Miles was the greatest of the teachers. That wonderful Highlander School for organizers down there. The idea, Miles' idea, that if you take people from a community experiencing the same problem and put them in a room to provide food, provide information, provide experts if they need them, you know, and they come in and they send them away. But if they will sit there in a circle and share the substance of their lives, eventually they will arrive at a solution to their problem. And it works. It's been working year after year after year. Now, there was an organizer, Miles Horton, passed away long ago now. Miles Horton, do I have time for a Miles Horton story or two? Well, let's see. He was hired as a coal mine organizer in a little town in Kentucky. Well, the minister was afraid that Miles was going to be killed, so because their thugs were in town. So he gave him a horse pistol. The pistol was broken. It didn't have any ammunition, and he didn't know how to use it anyway. Well, he was looking out the window of his little room there on the second floor, and his big, long black car pulled up, and a bunch of heavy guys got out with bulges in their pockets, and he knew that he had had it. He opened the window, dangled that pistol out the window, and said, "Hey, you fellas down there." "Yeah, what?" "Let me tell you something." "You can't tell us nothing, Horton." "Oh, yeah, I can. I got to." "What?" You're not organized. You got to get organized." "What do you mean, Horton, get organized?" "Well, look, you're going to come up here and kill me. But I've got this, I'm going to kill the first one to come in the door, and I'm going to kill the second one. Third one is going to kill me. Thing is, you got to decide who's going to come in the door first. You got to get organized." So they talked about it for a while, got in the car and drove away. Horton said he was invited to a little town in the South to give a talk on leadership. He had lost a piece of paper with the place where he was supposed to speak on it. So he decided to walk around town. Town wasn't that big. And he walked around until he found a bunch of people that were going toward this hall. And so he followed them into the hall. And sure enough, there was his name on a reader board. And they all sat down. And he sat down in the back. As soon as they were all sat down, he walked down the aisle up to the podium, stood up in front of that audience and said, "Leadership is finding a bunch of people who look like they know where they're going and following them, and as soon as they've sat down, stand up and talk to them about leadership." Miles was a piece of work. Well, and then, of course, Judy Berry, who affirmed my own sense of nonviolence. Judy understood, and we talked about this in the car the day before. I drove with her down from Willits to that meeting in Berkeley the day before the car blew up. The notion that the man can escalate from a cop on the beat with a handgun all the way up to a hydrogen bomb and everything in between. And he always says, come up that road. He wants you to come up that road so he can kill you. Oh, you don't take that road because he owns it. You take a road he doesn't know anything about. You take the road of peace. You say, come up that road, all right? That's what I'm saying is that nonviolence is not a tactic. It is a practical necessity. All right. This has been quite a ramble here. I've never put this all together like this in my wildest dreams. Let me just wrap this up, okay? What needs to happen? What needs to happen? Labor needs to internationalize. The boss has no use for nationalism except to keep workers fighting against each other, to convince American auto workers that Japanese auto workers are their enemies. No. There needs to be one international auto workers industrial union. Same on the airline, same in every industry. We've got to stop thinking in terms of nationalism. We've got to stop thinking in those terms. The boss has no use for it. All the boss has needs from the government, all the boss needs from the government is deregulation, privatization of what we already own together, tax relief, and an army supported at public expense to protect his interests globally. And that's all. And now, not only succeeded in getting that, but succeeded in corporatizing the executive branch of the government, you see. Labor has to internationalize. Capitalism has internationalized. Labor has to internationalize. Big Bill Haywood said in 1905 at the founding convention of the industrial workers of the world, "World labor needs a world union." We couldn't do it then. It took months just to get to Australia, and we still had branches there. But now we have all these tools of instant communication. The tools are in our hands to begin to build that kind of international solidarity. It's time for the labor movement to move. Another big part of that is, now my mother's CIO, that was when the progressive movement came together, when everybody put their differences on the shelves. And this progressive movement in the heart of the Depression, and what came out of that? Solidarity, Social Security, workmen's compensation, minimum wage. You know, we had the power. The power was there, you see. The boss recognized, said, you know, you have power, you know how to use it. So we'll give you access to our process. Form your political action committees. Elect your congressmen and senators, send them to Washington, and they will achieve legislatively what you would normally achieve over a bargaining table. And we fell for it. Carrot on a stick. Led our best organizing right off the shop floor, right out the door. And did it work?
2: No,
1: it didn't work. So we got to understand, as they have in Canada, Hargrove, Buzz Hargrove and the Canadian Auto Workers Union. I'm a member of that. They're building the one big union, but they've turned their back on the New Democratic Party, the NDP in Canada. They said that hasn't worked. It's back to the bargaining table. It's back to organizing at the point of production. Like old Vincent St. John said in 1921, GST, Joint Secretary Treasurer of the IWW, said, your political power is in direct proportion to your economic power. If you have no economic power, you have no political power. So where do you organize? You organize where that economic power is, you see. And then maybe that ballot box can become a reality.

0: People got to understand, knowing that history, that the most important vote they will ever take is the vote to bring the union into their workplace. Because that's when the real change is going to happen. We have to rebuild the progressive movement, rebuild the whole progressive movement. And the model is there, and even some of the people are there who knew how to do that, you know. They're among our elders, among our true elders. A progressive movement with every force inside, every progressive force acting and moving together, putting our differences on the shelf to avoid becoming a corporate fascist state. You know, we're in the Weimar right now. You understand what I mean? We're in the Weimar right now. We have to rebuild the progressive movement, and none of this, oh, that's not our issue. None of that. None of this, well, that action is not radical enough. None of this, oh, that action is too radical. No. There needs to be something for every level of commitment in this progressive movement. None of it denigrating any other part of it. We have to understand that direct action and political action are two hands of the same body and have to stop fighting against each other, but work together, come together. No activists left behind. And the other thing is we have to re-examine the tactics of peace, the tactics of the peace movement. We came out of a civil rights movement. The civil rights movement was mandatorily nonviolent in the South, and of course that the people who lived and worked there knew what the rules had to be. The tactics of the vigil, of the mass demonstration, of the teach-in, you see. After SNCC went militant and read its white support out after the failure of the civil rights movement, ostensibly, these young, highly motivated political people came into the nascent peace movement, the anti-war movement against Vietnam, and they brought those tactics with them, never bothering to stop to see, are those efficacious in this situation? We have been using the same tactics all the way down to this war here. These tactics are totally predictable, aren't they? Even civil disobedience is becoming kind of a revolving door. The time has long since passed to start the real serious talk of reevaluating our tactics and escalating those tactics and deciding how to where those tactics need to escalate to. See, we got to really get some serious about dealing with the failure of our tactics, the failure of the tactics that we've inherited from movements for which they may have been appropriate, but are they appropriate for the movement that we're in now? And I guess. I went through a couple of families. I left kids along the way that I've had to painfully reestablish my contact with, and I'm very proud of them, you know. It's been a lot of pain, not just to me, but in the people around me in these movements. This movement, this reborn progressive movement that is going to transform the world and our lives, must simply be kinder and more gentle. We must be more careful and caring of each other. I think of Bertolt Brecht in East Germany, so disillusioned with the cruelty of this regime that was trying to be humane in principle, and so cruel. And Bertolt Brecht wrote, "Even though anger against injustice makes the brow grow stern, even though hatred of squalor makes the voice grow harsh, alas, we who wish to lay the foundations of kindness could not ourselves be kind." All right. Let's be kinder and easier and more compassionate with each other. And I will persist and I will endure and I will always be true to you.
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Utah Phillips died on May 23, 2008, in his home in Nevada City, California. 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

0: 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Just wanted to say that we're all one people, different faces from different places, but we're all one people.
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8: Welcome to the Chronicles of Autism. 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
8: On our show, we talk about all things autism and special needs and being neurodiverse. As someone on the autism spectrum, I know that autism and many other pervasive disorders are people just like you in many ways. We are all unique and different, and learning to accept our differences as we progress as a society and creating inclusion just makes it a better world for all. Creating an inclusive world for everyone is an ongoing journey. We have come a long way as a society, and I know we can do even more to create a kinder world. So today, we have a special guest on the show. We will be talking to the wonderful Amber. I met Amber through the Ed Asner Family Center a few years ago. We got to meet her in person at the Ed Asner Family Center poker tournament in 2022. She does all the graphic design work for Movie Chat each week. She makes it look cool and fun and updates all our movie chatters with the upcoming movies and is also a dedicated mom. So let's go into this. Hi, Amber. How are you? Thanks so much for taking time out of your day to be on our radio show.
10: Hi, I'm great. Thank you for inviting me.
8: You're welcome.
9: We're excited to have you on the show today.
8: Yeah. All right. So first of all, Amber, please tell us about yourself and let our listeners get to know you a little bit.
10: Well, I am a mom of five boys, actually. My oldest son, Xavier, is about to be 21, and he is on the autism spectrum. And then I have four other guys, ages 14 through 7, so lots of different stuff going on.
9: Wow.
8: Wow.
10: So we have a lot going on all the time, pretty much, but currently just doing some work from home with the kids, but I was doing some work. I've done work with Surface Healing and the Ed Asner Family Center. I like to try to help out other autism groups. And
9: oh, wow. Surfers Healing. Tell us a little about that, Amber.
10: So Surfers Healing is run by Izzy and Danielle Paskowitz, and they are actually, when I worked in Salt Lake City, Utah, it was 2007, I believe, or 8. I worked at an ad agency there, and we got to go watch a design awards show. And one of the commercials was an ESPN commercial for Surfers Healing. They take autistic children out surfing, which I'd love to get you connected, Hannah, if you want to go out and surf with them sometime.
9: That would be fun.
10: Yeah. So we lived in Utah, and I looked at the website, and the next day you could sign up. I thought, oh, I don't know how I'll get there, but if he gets in, we'll find a way. So he got in, and we found a way to go to San Diego, and we had an amazing time. When he found out we drove so far, asked us to come back the next day to their Paskowitz surf camp and just kind of hang out and get more waves for Xavier. So he started surfing when he was 4.
9: Oh, wow. Xavier started surfing when he was 4. That's amazing.
8: Wow,
10: yeah.
8: That's really cool.
10: So he he went out there with them, and I just, it was the first time we really felt a sense of like community with other families. The kind of just when you looked around the beach, everybody else was doing their thing, and we were happy. There was no judgment, just support, you know, and that was really important to me at that point, because he had only, you know, we were still in the thick of diagnosis and he was young, and there wasn't really a lot of information like there is today.
9: Right. What year was that? That was about, what, 2003, 2005?
10: So he was diagnosed in 2005, but the surfers camp we went to 2007, I believe. So, yeah, because he was four. So we went in 2007 to the surfers healing camp, and I just loved it so much. I wanted to help any way I could, even though we'd gone back to Utah. I volunteered to do, if you needed posters or anything, because I'm a graphic designer. And so they were having a show with, I think it was Common Sense and maybe Sugar Ray. And so I did a poster for them, and I just was really moved by surface healing. And I went to my office, and because we had a Huntington Beach office as well, and I just said, if you ever have an opening in the California office, I'd like to be considered, because they knew I had told everybody about surface healing at this point. So they said, we actually had to fire someone. Can you move there in 2 weeks?
9: So no, that was kidding. How. You're kidding. Yeah. Wow. No.
10: So that is how I got to California. And so we lived there for 4 years.
9: So wait, let me just back that up. So you moved. Hang on a second. So you were at a thing for your work. You saw a commercial for Surfers Healing, which then led you to go to San Diego and sign up your son at the age of four. And then you decided you really wanted to work for this company. They hired you, and 2 weeks later, you moved to California?
10: Well, actually, so I was volunteering for Surfers Healing. The company I worked for, the ad agency, had an office in Huntington Beach as well. So I just told my office, my boss at work, if they needed anyone in that office, I would like to be considered, because, you know, Surfers Healing was just really neat to me, and they could see how exciting it was. You know, I was telling everybody about it when we got back. So I was.
9: That's
10: I was
9: amazing, thinking, Amber. Yeah. That's just such an amazing story. So go ahead.
8: All right.
9: No.
8: So
9: no. Go ahead with Amber's story.
8: Oh.
9: Just a second.
10: So let's see. Where was I? So we moved to California, and so then I helped start taking over some of the stuff, because Jennifer was doing a lot. Jennifer Tracy works with them, and she was doing a lot of all the stuff behind the scenes. So I helped her with sign up. We used to, so I would do the website stuff. We would open the sign up, and within a minute, it would either crash or we would be super full and we'd have to shut it down already. So I came up with an idea of a lottery, and we have another guy that works with them that's better at that stuff. But so now there's a lottery, and I think that there was just a documentary, just a short documentary done about them, and up to like over 100,000 kids now have gone out surfing with Surfers Healing.
9: 100,000 kids in Surfers Healing. And is Surfers Healing only in California?
10: No. So now they go, oh man, they just did one in New Zealand. They do Hawaii. They do an East Coast tour that'll be at the end of summer. They'll be in, they usually start in Malibu. They do one sometimes in Dana Point, and then in San Diego. So you can look at Surfers Healing website. It's just Surfers Healing. So I don't do as much anymore, but I help build all their social media and all of that stuff. So I still post things once in a while, but I just have always been, I loved it because it's a free surf camp. So that's why it gets filled up so fast. And all the families just get to interact. They feed you free lunch and just like a day for everyone to be able to just thoroughly enjoy themselves.
9: Absolutely. And I imagine for kids with autism who typically have sensory integration disorder, being on a surfboard and in the water must just feel so good.
10: It does. And that's how Izzy started his, because he was a professional surfer. And his son Isaiah was having a tantrum on the beach when he was little. And he just grabbed him and took him out on the water. And as soon as they got out there and just sat, he was, it's profound how much of a change it can make.
9: It really is amazing how either animals, you know, I know a lot of people do equine therapy with horses. And people do swimming therapy, and they do surfers healing. And I've just seen great stories. I've seen a lot of people share on Facebook as well. So then you move back to California. You're working now in Huntington Beach and working with Surfers Healing. And then what happened?
10: And then the economy crashed and I was laid off and also pregnant. So I was doing a lot more just with surface healing for a while. And then we did move to San Diego. When I separated from my husband at the time, I moved back to Indiana with my son Xavier. And then I had my second son, Kingston. So we went from San Diego in the winter to Indiana. So
9: That's a big change.
10: Yes.
9: And you had to change services, I imagine.
10: Yes.
9: Once you left California. And so how old was Xavier at that point?
10: Xavier was 9 at that period of time.
9: Okay, he was 9 and he left California. Now you're in Indiana. How does that go?
10: We had a lot of adjustments because his father and I split up at that time, too. So a lot of change. We had a while where he was eloping, sneaking out of our house and letting himself into random homes to look at their DVDs because that's his favorite thing.
9: Oh, you're kidding. So wait, he would leave the house and then go into somebody else's house and look at their DVDs?
10: Yeah. Yes. So imagine waking up and there's just this 9-year-old boy who's nonverbal looking at your DVDs. And we're luckily in a small town. So they knew where
9: he was.
10: I had double key deadbolt locks. We had to put extra locks on the windows and we, notified the fire department that these windows, it took a little while. And then we finally figured out kind of a reward system of going to get a DVD at the store if you had good behavior, and we kind of worked through that. But that was very scary. And I'm glad it didn't happen when we lived in San Diego downtown. So.
9: Yeah, I bet. So talk a little bit about, for our listeners, notifying the fire department about Xavier having autism.
10: So I wanted to make sure that not only that they just are aware he might not respond in the same way, but I also wanted them to know we had extra locks on the windows, if we needed to break them to get out, we could because it's a larger glass. But I wanted them to know it might be harder for us to open them. And, the way we had them, we would be able with enough force to open them. But I just wanted to be sure that they knew exactly what was going on in there if we were to have an emergency. And we also, at that time, the local police department didn't really know a lot about eloping or autism, and it just so happens another kid around his age in this little town started eloping at the same time. So they're like, okay, the chief wanted to know more about it, so he asked me if I could, help him learn more so he could help, everyone in his department learn.
9: Amber, that's so key right there, and I don't think people think about that very often, parents with children with special needs very often need to alert either their local police department or their local fire department and help educate them on their son or daughter's special needs. That's an extremely important element to becoming an inclusive society. I know we were just on a flight coming back from Seattle, and the flight attendants were not trained with special needs or autism at all. And we're in 2024 here. So I think that's just a really great point to bring up to our listeners. So sorry to interrupt, but go ahead. So now Xavier is, how did you break him from this habit?
10: So one of the things we did is we found a little local store that sold used DVDs, and they rented them out at that time as well. And the man who owned it was named Ed, and his wife Kathy. They were just amazing to Xavier. So anytime he met his goals for the week, we got to go on a certain day. Was DVD day. Now it's today. He got to go earlier for his DVD day.
9: Oh, you're still doing it now.
10: Yes, but at a different place because unfortunately Ed has passed away, and they sold the store. But he will still talk about him. He was Ed. Brought in, once they were at the high school, Ed had them bring him in and work during the day. So he would tell everyone, Xavier knows my whole inventory better than me. So he could go in there and ring up DVDs. And Ed
9: what
10: would
9: a great guy. That's so cool.
10: He really was.
9: Hannah was reading, that was how I knew you were reading, Hannah, is, you were only like 2, and I would ask you what DVD, and then you would find it, or I'd say Sesame Street or whatever, and then you'd find the right DVDs. So amazing. And I just want to make sure we get everything in. So then as he aged, as Xavier got older, how did you manage the school system? And for our listeners, it's an IEP, Individualized Education Program.
10: Well, one thing, so when he first, sorry to backtrack a little, but when we first came here, when he was around 9, he was in just a special needs classroom throughout the whole day. Once he got to 5th grade, the teacher in the regular ed classroom was friends with his teacher, and she said, let's just bring him in for a little bit at a time. Let's start, like, introducing him to being in the classroom. And he had a shelf of DVDs in our classroom. And he also, he had certain assignments, and she kind of amended it so that he could participate with more of his peers. And he really loved that, and it really helped him thrive in that environment. Because he really just wanted to be with everyone else and be able to see kind of how they interacted, and they were all really great kids that he had around him.
9: Absolutely. What a great teacher to bring him into the regular, typical classroom with his typical peers. Found that was extremely important for Hannah when she was little. And on another episode, we talked to the founders of the Chime Preschool and how they work there. Now, was he doing speech therapy, ABA, anything like that?
10: He was doing speech therapy through the school mostly. And he has had a skills coach since middle school, I think. He's actually, they're just talking about him graduating from our services soon. They're going to make a little mini, have you seen the little mini blockbusters that people put? You can borrow, take a DVD or leave one for someone to watch.
9: Oh, yeah. So,
10: like a little community DVD box thing. So they're working on that together. But she's been very monumental as well. Just he's had a really great team of people, and it truly takes a village, and it's a blessing when you find a strong village.
9: Oh, it absolutely takes a village. And speaking of which, so how did you meet the Ed Asner? Oh, no, Hannah, you
8: go ahead.
9: Oh,
8: yeah, I was actually going to ask this next. So, Amber, how did you get involved with the Ed Asner Family Center, and what kind of things do you do for the Ed Asner Family Center?
10: Well, Izzy, who runs Surfers Healing, is Nava Paskowitz Asner's brother. So I had met Nava.
9: I didn't know that. That's the connection.
8: I kind of knew that, actually. So,
10: yep. So I had met her way before before they were even together. So I would see her because I was at all the Surf Healing camp, helping out all the time. But so I had met Nava through that, and I was back in Indiana before I started working with them. So I was doing work for out there, but all the way from out here. But it started just me. I just like to help.
9: Look at how your life, just because you want to be a helper and because you want to volunteer, Amber, you are a very rare egg indeed. Not many people feel that way. And so go ahead, Hannah. Sorry, I was interrupting.
8: Oh, yeah. And what kind of things do you do for the Ed Asner Family Center?
10: Actually, I don't really do much for them anymore. I still just do the movie chat posters for you, Hannah, because I enjoy.
9: Which is what we wanted to talk about, the movie chat posters that you do every week for Hannah, which we're so grateful for. Hannah, tell the listeners a little bit about your movie chat and the posters that Amber makes for you.
8: Oh, yeah. Every week, Amber does a really awesome movie chat poster for the movies we discuss. She does, like, a picture of the movie and what movie we're discussing and what time the movie chat starts, and it looks really cool. So.
9: And she also did the artwork for our show for Chronicles of Autism.
8: Mm-hmm.
9: Thank you so much, Amber. For that. So now,
10: you're
9: Amber,
10: welcome.
9: You have 5 boys altogether?
10: So 4 are mine, and then the 5th one is my stepson, but we just recently got full custody of him. So we have
9: wonderful.
10: 5 of them here. But we have a very unique living situation. My mom's house is 4 houses up from mine, where Xavier actually stays now because I have twin 7-year-old boys who are a little sensory overload. So I go between the two. I come over to my mom's during the day, and I work from home with him, and then when she comes home, she hangs here. So we definitely have a unique dynamic, but we're very, very blessed to have that.
9: That's really amazing. So then Xavier, what's he doing now?
10: So he, we're waiting on the vocational rehab, and you know, it's a lot of hurry up and wait, and then time to go. So we're working on that. He wants to go start volunteering again at the local nursing home. He currently goes with his skills coach to a local thrift shop weekly, and he picks up any DVDs that they have received that are scratched. And he has a machine called a JFK DVD Pro that he likes. It's a DVD refurbisher. So he cleans all the scratches off of those for them and takes them back so they can sell them. And he'll point out when they're like a good, you know, this one you can charge more for and stuff. He goes to the library once in a while and checks in if they need any DVDs cleaned up for them. So he does a lot of that for little local places in the community.
9: That's amazing. Definitely, yeah. Wish I had him in my house cleaning up my DVDs.
10: Oh, he would have a field day. But he loves it. That's his favorite thing. So, and even, you know, refurbished is his word. So if you, I took a shower, I'm all refurbished. You know, he's all refurbished.
9: That's awesome. That's awesome. Hannah, did you have another question?
8: Yes. So my last question is, what are some challenges you face with the healthcare/education system?
10: You know, I think one of the biggest things is the standards kind of waver. And, you know, you do have to jump through a lot of hoops sometimes to get services, and it's a long wait. And then there's a really high turnover, unfortunately, which is really hard on people who like their, you know, their schedule to stay the same. So having to kind of bend and teach some grace when we're having to,
9: right,
10: you know, change, you know, it's hard because you want to give a structure, but there's just only so much we can do. So I think the biggest challenge is that.
9: Go ahead.
10: No, go ahead.
9: No, you were saying the biggest challenges that you have, and then I have another little quick story.
10: Just the getting, you know, getting to know someone and comfortable with them, and then unfortunately, like a turnover, which it happens, but it's just kind of, it's hard because sometimes it can be a little regression to get back on course, but we just keep, you know, get back on course gently. Let's keep moving forward.
9: Right. So. 2 steps back, 3 steps backwards sometimes, 4 steps up forward, and 2 steps back. It all works out in the end, as my mother would say. It all works out or not. But that sounds like he's doing really well. And is he verbal?
10: Yes, he is. He's got some communication troubles, but really more and more verbal all the time. And, you know, is very, people love seeing him in the community when he goes out to, he goes and gets his medicine from a pharmacy, or, you know, if I pick it up, they're like, where is he? Where's Max? We want to see him. So he really, goes and gets his medicine. He does his grocery shopping. He does a lot of, with his aid, he does a lot of, you know, independent tasks, and he has rec therapy. So
9: what's rec therapy?
10: So it's just recreation therapy. So sometimes they go to the pool, which one of his biggest triggers though is like yelling kids. So sometimes the pool is a little too loud. They'll go on bike rides. Some days they just play games at the house when he doesn't feel like going anywhere. But she just, you know, they do fun stuff. They go bowling sometimes, and they meet once a week. So he does that, and he has music therapy. So he sings. And,
9: oh, music therapy. Hannah really benefited from music therapy. What kind of things do they do in music therapy?
10: So I know one of his favorite things, well, he usually likes me to leave, so he likes his attention, all the attention on him from his worker who's hanging out with him. But
9: right, that's very natural.
10: Yeah. So one of the things that he loves to do every time is she turns on the Taylor Swift "Shake It Off," and he sings at the top of his lungs and dances and has a great time. And he's very good on the piano, so they do a lot on the piano. He doesn't like to share with everyone how good he is on the piano, but we try to get him to play once in a while for us. In eighth grade, he did the talent show and had a standing ovation.
9: Oh, so, my goodness. That must have been a very rewarding experience.
10: Yes, and I was pregnant with the twins, so I was just crying. It was a really neat experience for him. So he, music is really a big thing for him.
9: And that was for you too, Hannah. Mm-hmm. We were on the waiting list for 2 years at CSUN, and then she finally got in. And I just think it made a big difference. So I'm a big fan of music therapy. We talk here about speech therapy, physical therapy, ABA therapies, which is the applied behavior analysis. Hannah was on the gluten-free diet. And
10: Yep.
9: And then one of the things I was talking about with a friend just the other day, she has a friend whose son is autistic, and he's in college, and he has a certain desk that he liked to be at every day. He had his desk. And one day he came in, and there was another student sitting at his desk. And I guess the teachers, people were not aware of his special needs. So in any event, he had quite a fit that day and demanded that she got up. And apparently she complained to the administration that she felt threatened and bullied. And in any event, it was an example of how we really need to have a team and a village behind us, because he was then asked to leave the class entirely. So, you know, I know that for most kids on the spectrum, having a routine, having order, and doing the same things over and over again is actually quite comforting and part of their way of dealing with life. I mean, we all have our routines, right?
8: Mm-hmm.
9: Yeah,
8: we really do.
9: Well, Amber, we want to thank you so much for everything you've done for Hannah and for the movie chat and all those posters that you've made. I mean, yes, we're going on 4 years now, Hannah, so how many posters do you think that is?
8: A lot of posters.
9: I would say it's hundreds.
8: But yes, thank you.
10: Oh, sorry. I'm glad that I got to see you at poker a few years ago, though, Hannah. And we got to talk to Clancy Brown. That was
8: a lot of fun.
9: Yeah, Clancy Brown from SpongeBob SquarePants came to poker night that year.
8: Mr. Krabs.
9: For
8: those who don't know who Clancy Brown is, he's the voice of Mr. Krabs. But anyway, thank you so much, Amber, for being on our show. I am so grateful to know you. I have met so many angels in my life, and you are definitely one of them. Thank you so much for all you do for me and all the kids at the Ed Asner Family Center. Thank you so much for doing, and thank you so much for doing the artwork for this show, The Chronicles of Autism.
9: Yeah.
10: It was my pleasure.
9: Well, we would love to talk to you more, Amber, and maybe on another day, but good luck with your with all of your boys, and please tell Xavier we all say hello here. And thank you for being on KPPQ 104.1.
10: Thank you.
8: All right. Well, that was fun talking to Amber.
9: It sure was. She's such a great mom and really dedicated to her kids.
8: Yeah, she really is. Well, thank you, everybody, for listening to our show. Until next time, remember, creating an inclusive world for everyone is an ongoing journey. We have come a long way as a society, and I know we can do even more to create a kinder world.
9: I think we can.
8: Yeah.
9: All right. Thanks for listening, everybody.
8: Yeah, thanks
9: for listening, everybody.
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0: Hi, this is Kevin Nealon. Did you know that tens of millions of animals are killed in laboratories every year in experiments that don't improve human health? 9 out of 10 new drugs that work in animals fail in humans. 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They'd be out of a job. So why are we still experimenting on animals like it's 1950? It's time for real research that can actually help human patients. 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
2: There's a certain risk aversion that happens. And so how do we create more of a culture of risk-taking that enables us to pursue our curiosity more?
1: This is Choose to be Curious, a show all about curiosity. We talk about research and theory, but mostly it's conversations about how curiosity shows up in work and life. I'm your host, Lynn Borton. Welcome. Come, choose to be curious with us. How often do you look up a word just to be sure it actually means what you think it means? I find myself inclined to do this with some frequency. I have to say, it does not disappoint. Even when it turns out I'm actually right about the definition, I usually learn something anyway, which, you know, is pretty fabulous. So there I was looking up trammel with, I realized, trample very much in mind, as in if I were to trammel something, I'd be crushing it in a thorough and rather thoughtless manner. But no, trammel means to restrict, prevent, impede, and mesh. Because, dear listeners, a trammel, the noun, is a multi-layered fishing net designed so those little fishies enter through a layer of large mesh only to be tangled in a looser middle layer of smaller mesh and caught in a pocket of their own making as they try to push through the final larger layer on the far side. So I learned something. And oh, the poetry of it all. I was checking my vocabulary because I'd come across a marvelous line about untrammeled curiosity in efforts to cultivate habits of thought and expression essential for self-government, as undertaken at Yale's Center for Civic Thought. Now entering its second year, the center's dedicated to encouraging thoughtful public discourse and civically responsible intellectual life in a rising generation of students, faculty, citizens, and leaders. It's hosting small conversations designed to help students practice disagreement, curiosity, and thinking without the pressure to perform. So I was already primed for curiosity, but this idea of being captive in the loop of our own making stuck with me. Vivid image of what happens when we swim along mindlessly, maybe with the crowd, neither heeding nor challenging where the waters are taking us. Stephanie Almeida Nevin is a lecturer in political science and the executive director of the Yale Center for Civic Thought. The center's approach to civic education prioritizes small, rigorous conversations rooted in place, deepened by reading, and linked to practical expertise. So what does it take to keep curiosity untrammeled? And what might that offer our civic dialogue and larger society? I am delighted to have Stephanie Almeida Nevin of the Yale Center for Civic Thought join me today from New Haven. So welcome, Stephanie.
2: Thank you so much for having me. I'm thrilled to be having this conversation and excited to be talking with you.
1: Likewise. And congratulations on having the center's first year under your belt. It looks like it was a terrific start.
2: Yes, it was a really rich and exciting year for us with a lot of new initiatives being launched and many, many wonderful conversations.
1: Well, I'm excited for what's coming next. And I have to tell you, I was so struck at this idea that you begin with helping students practice disagreement. Because I think we think, oh my gosh, who's not good at disagreeing with people, especially now? But that's not what you mean, is it?
2: It's not. And practicing disagreement is one way of thinking about it. I think about the work of the center as really creating spaces and more opportunities for students who don't know what they think or think that they know what they think, to be in conversation with each other and to have that be a space where it is okay to not know what you think and to not feel held to a particular stance or point of view. I think a lot of times other institutions or centers or places, sometimes we're so concerned about, well, how do we get people who disagree to just talk to each other? And that's really important work. Sometimes though, people don't actually really know what their disagreement is about or even know if they disagree or know what they think about something. And so I'm really interested in trying to foster spaces and communities where students can be free and uncomfortable in that discomfort of figuring out what they think with other people without worrying they'll offend someone or that they'll say the wrong thing or that they'll be immediately boxed into one point of view or another. So it's really just taking students, but also we bring in faculty, staff, practitioners, all sorts of people in a room together who inevitably, I mean, we all disagree about so many things. So it's really getting back to how do we have a conversation, whether it's a shared text, a shared question, a shared problem in the world that we inevitably on some level probably disagree about because we don't all have the same values and perspectives and experiences, right? But sometimes I think we trammel ourselves to borrow from
3: this is my new favorite word.
2: Your word. Or we sort of restrict ourselves because it can be scary and uncomfortable to admit that you don't know and to figure out things in real time and to think with other people. And sometimes it is really easy to just hear something and assume you know where somebody else is coming from, right? Or attach a whole set of beliefs and to whatever it is they're saying when maybe they're just trying out an idea. So we're really interested in creating spaces where students can experiment more with their ideas.
3: Yeah, that helps build out this idea of thinking without the pressure to perform. And I think those of us a little removed from the academy may not fully appreciate how acute that pressure is for students, I think, and maybe for faculty as well, that there's just a certain way you're supposed to show up. And what I hear you saying is, well, we're trying to create a place and space that allows for that sort of collective inquiry. Like we're all in these questions together, and that's a good thing. That's harder than it sounds.
2: Yes, yes. I think that's exactly right. I guess to link it back to, or to link curiosity with education in a more theoretical way, I mean, you might think it's obvious, oh, you know, education and schools, they're all about curiosity and pursuing your curiosity, right? But I think there's this other side in way we think about education, which is also really good and important and positive, but it's that it's about, you know, making yourself better, making the world better, right? Achieving a certain vision that you have for yourself or for the world. And that is obviously a really important function of education and a big motivator, but it's also a rather instrumental view. And sometimes that gets a little bit in the way of feeling free to really pursue your curiosity, you know, even if it means risking not getting the A or not being perfect, not being polished or deviating a bit from, you know, the practical solution to the problem in the world that you're trying to tackle, right? The way I think about it in my sort of research work is the ways in which these competing ideas around education can sometimes get in the way of each other. And you need to have a kind of balance. And I think increasingly we sort of see students very focused on sort of the end point, whether it's, you know, this particular career, and there is this pressure to perform. I think, you know, trends with social media and feeling like I could be recorded at any moment, I have to be polished all the time, right? That all these factors make it so that, yes, I do think students are sometimes fearful of saying the wrong thing or of just at a place like Yale, not, you know, being smart or something in what they're saying, you know, 100% of the time. And so in other words, there's a certain risk aversion that happens. Yeah. And so how do we create more of a culture of risk taking that enables us to pursue our curiosity more?
3: And what's at risk if we don't engage in conversations in that way?
2: Yeah. I mean, I think then so many things. One that immediately comes to mind is you risk sort of moving through the world with a more rigid and narrow set of assumptions, right? And you don't have as much space to step back and reflect and really think about the world and yourself and other people. And so you miss out, I think, on something that's really fundamentally human and important, right? I think curiosity is this kind of organic desire that we have to exercise our innate capacities for reason and for creativity. And if we're not following that, then we're not getting to exercise that desire and you risk kind of moving through the world in a more thoughtless way, I think, which has real consequences for, you know, our relationships and certainly for our civic life too.
3: Yeah. Somewhere in your literature, you had this wonderful turn of phrase about the center, not so much a place as a community, and a community held together by curiosity.
2: Yeah.
3: And I thought, what a lovely way to, you know, I'm a little biased, but what a lovely way to think about this. And I'm wondering what some of the features of that community are. What holds people together while they're in this questioning mode?
2: I think that raises an important distinction, which is that untrammeled doesn't necessarily mean totally undisciplined or without any kind of structure. So it's not the case that it's just, you know, a bunch of curious students coming together to talk about anything, right?
3: It's not a free-for-all.
2: You know, you can think about curiosity as something you're pursuing as an individual, right? As a kind of individual virtue or practice. But yeah, how do you do that collectively, right? How do you create those kinds of spaces? And so we have a few things that we do. We take a sort of liberal arts approach to civic education. We're very inspired by the seminar format, the kind of traditional college seminar where people are kind of gathered together in a room around text, right? And a shared question. So what's holding people together is yes, their curiosity, but also their curiosity about a particular question, about a particular text. We try to root that curiosity both in the question and in the text. We can talk about also in place, also in practice, so that we're not just necessarily talking about really abstract things without, you know, thinking about the real world constraints, talking to people who are practicing politics in the real world, thinking about the actual place where we live, right? The physical space where we live. And so all of those features, I think, are really important to grounding conversations and to holding the community together. The Center for Civic Thought is a community, but I really think of it more almost like a kind of ecosystem or network of lots of different communities and groups. We have all sorts of different reading groups, all sorts of different seminars, a sort of fellowship program, but it's really a kind of ecosystem, if you will, rather than one fixed community. And then all those different communities, though, have something shared, a text, and a question and a commitment to showing up in the space in a certain way.
3: There's a lot of discipline involved in what you're doing. Like, you are really trying to build habits of thought and expression and engagement. And you have a couple that are quite lovely.
2: Yeah, so that's right. So one of the signature events that we do is called the Guest Seminar. That's a 90-minute session. It's organized around a question, usually a big, maybe even provocative question. And you might think, okay, I want to bring people in conversation around a question. You could stage a debate. You could be trying to have different views in the room. But again, we're really inspired by a kind of classroom liberal arts seminar setting. So what that means is we're not interested in just having people debate on a stage, but actually having everyone who shows up introduce themselves and be prepared to really participate in the conversation, to come to the event having read a shared text in advance. And that means that we cap attendance. So we have to picture 25 to 30 participants sitting in a big circle, having come together because they're interested in that particular question and in hearing the thoughts of our guest, but more importantly, in hearing each other's thoughts.
3: This is Choose to be Curious. I'm your host, Lynn Borton. My guest today is Stephanie Almeida-Nevin, Executive Director of the Yale Center for Civic Thought.
2: So we purposely don't call our guests speakers, right? We invite someone into the space, and the event is structured so that after sort of some ground setting and introductions and all of that, so we all know who's in the room, there's a moderated conversation between the faculty member and the guest for the first part for a few minutes. And that helps to just get some initial ideas on the table. We sort of hear their perspective, but then they're actually asked to be quiet. So that's the distinctive feature of this event where how eminent the guest is, we actually ask them to step back and listen while the other participants in the room have a conversation about the question in the reading and what they just heard and what they're thinking about. And certainly the first few times we tried this, it's a bit shocking because I think especially, you know, in a university, people are really used to a kind of traditional question and answer format, right? So I'm here to show up and listen to the person talk. And then as an individual, I might get my question in or not, and I'll listen, but you're not really there to talk about the idea together in that way. And to ask each other about the issue and the topic. And so we sort of decenter the guest a bit.
4: Yes, yes.
2: But I think in a way that's also really fascinating for them because they get to hear how their ideas are being received and discussed. And so that goes on for, you know, 15 to 20 minutes. And only after that do we then invite the guests back into the conversation. And at that point, they have the opportunity to sort of react to what they've just heard and to ask questions of their own. It continues as an open discussion from there.
3: Can I just ask a question?
2: Yeah.
3: How do they respond to that? Because for some of those people who are kind of accustomed to sort of holding forth, this has got to feel pretty foreign. And I'm wondering if there's anything that you've observed or that they've shared with you about what that's like for them.
2: Yeah, yeah. We do a lot of preparation ahead of time. So we prepare them that this is what they can expect. But I think it's still hard in the moment because of course your impulse, especially if you're hearing people respond to what you've just said, is to yourself want to then jump in and clarify or say something.
3: Right.
2: But I think everyone has a lot of fun with it. I mean, we've only ever gotten positive feedback and people have really enjoyed the experience, I think, because it really does, I think, challenge everybody in the room to listen in a way that we don't always tend to do naturally in certain environments, right? It can be, again, about that performance of, I want to get my point in, or, you know, I'm, and that's from both the students and the guests, right? And
3: right.
2: So how do you reorient the conversation to really be a shared inquiry where the person's expertise is incredibly valuable and important and like central to the conversation, right? And yet it's not a situation where they're just kind of there to say their piece and answer questions and everyone moves on from that, right? The point is to really be in conversation together and see where it goes.
3: It's a great model. And I do think that there's something about having to sit there for 15 or 20 minutes with your mouth buttoned, just listening. That's quite profound, actually. We don't do that, right? We react, we respond, we defend, whatever.
2: We did have at least one guest who misunderstood and they thought we must mean they physically leave the room. And we said, no. You stay, please listen, and then you'll respond and engage. But
3: the whole point is to hear what people are
2: saying. Yeah, exactly.
3: Wow. I love that. I love that. Then you have this sort of flip side. Another one of the things that you encourage is internal dialogue. Mm-hmm. And I thought, wow, here's a curiosity practice. What do I actually think? How do I think about this? Can you describe what it's like for people who step into those internal dialogues who maybe haven't done quite that same thing before?
2: Yeah. This is a practice we encourage that students pursue even in writing. I think writing can be a really helpful way, and literally writing a dialogue can be a helpful way of trying to encourage yourself to really think with yourself. And what that looks like is, again, sometimes, especially in academic settings, we're really used to, you know, we're making an argument. And sure, we're going to, you know, have that dialogue of thinking, well, someone might disagree with me in this way or that way, and what are my counter arguments and this and that. But I think that's fundamentally different from a kind of dialogue that is much more unsettled, and you don't actually necessarily know that the argument is going to be settled. Mm-hmm. You don't know exactly what it is you think. You're not trying to drive a particular point. You're not sort of taking other positions just to ultimately take them down, but you're really allowing yourself to sit with the doubts and uncertainties that you might have, and to really explore in depth the nuances of a particular question or problem.
3: I think it's very powerful. And I don't know that it was in this context, but somewhere there was a sample of the kinds of questions one might ask about what's a belief you hold that most people would disagree with. And I thought, I want to sit down with that question and think that through and think about what my answer is or isn't and why I came to that place. And I think that's a discipline when applied to oneself seems like it would be then easier to apply externally, and vice versa, right? That they strengthen one another.
2: Exactly. Yeah. And I think having that internal dialogue with yourself helps you not sort of box yourself into an unthinking sort of, I already know what I think, I have my position, but to really challenge yourself, why is it that I think what I think, right? What are the fundamental questions or values or fears that are motivating me in the positions that I have, right? And how might those be different from others in the world who hold different positions? And I think helping ourselves see the ways in which we're actually really complicated, right? And our beliefs are complicated and conflicting, and our wants and our desires, and you know, then I think helps us also extend that grace to others, right? Yeah. And it helps us have a little bit more humility too about where we stand on certain things.
3: Yeah. I collect what I call curiosity practices, ways large and small that people bring curiosity into their lives. I feel certain that there are curiosity practices that come from the Center for Civic Thought, and I'm wondering if you have any in mind that the rest of us could use.
2: Yeah. I mean, I think one seems really obvious maybe, but just always asking why and extra time. Right. So continuing to ask questions and to kind of allow yourself to reserve judgment and to just keep following the questions and allowing them to open more and more questions. Yeah. Inviting yourself into that kind of internal dialogue. So not only seeking it out with others, but creating space to do that yourself. And I guess I would link that to my own. This is more of a personal practice. I am going to teach a course on called The Politics of Solitude this fall, but I would add, I mean, as much as the center is about creating these communities, right, these networks of shared inquiry, I do think it's important to find time for solitude, and especially in an age where I think a lot of times our curiosity can get

0: curiosity takes you, you know, away from those influences and away from even other influences. I think that's really important. So I would add solitude as an important curiosity practice.
1: Beautiful. I love it. I love it. Wow. Okay. Great practices. So before I let you go, I have my big jar of wannabe analogies. Are you game?
0: I'm ready.
1: Okay. Okay. So actual jar. I have slips of paper in here with random words on them. I'm going to take one out for you, one for me, and one for our listeners. And we're going to make an analogy to curiosity with whatever is on here. Okay. Yours is a pizza. How is curiosity like pizza? This is a great New Haven word, I just have to say.
0: This is perfect.
1: mine is coaster, and I have one for our listeners. So do you want to give it a shot, or should I go first?
0: I'll let you go first.
1: Okay. How is curiosity like a coaster? my husband's a big fan of coasters. We have them everywhere in the house because you can put down a glass that's in Washington, D.C., going to be sweaty and dripping all over things. And the coaster catches whatever is dripping off of your drink. And I think curiosity is like that. It catches whatever is dripping off of other stuff. And, you know, it can be sort of a repository for it and a way of harvesting things that might otherwise not seem useful. That's how curiosity is like a coaster. How is it like pizza?
0: I mean, I'm tempted to say, although I don't know how specific it is to pizza, that I think I'm just thinking a lot about the idea of curiosity as something that we enjoy as individuals and we share with others.
1: Nice.
0: And the ways in which, you know, you can order a pizza for yourself that you really love. And yet there is something really special that happens when you're able to do that in community with others and try different toppings that you might not otherwise try or different versions. So I'm going to go with that. Yeah.
1: I love it. I love it. Pizza as the food of curiosity choice. That's great. And listeners, yours is trail. How is curiosity like a trail? Let me know. Facebook, Instagram, Blue Sky, hashtag analogy. Well, Stephanie, this has really been delightful. Thank you so much.
0: Thank you. So much fun. Really great to chat.

0: You've been listening to Choose to Be Curious. I'm your host, Lynn Borton. Thank you for joining us here today. You can find all my shows at choosetobecurious.com. I hope you'll follow me here, there, and on Facebook, Instagram, and Blue Sky, all at Choose to Be Curious, where you can share your trail analogy, hashtag analogy. Many thanks to my delightful, hopeful guest, Stephanie Almeida-Nevin. Links to her and the Yale Center for Civic Thought on my website. Thanks, too, to Sean Ballack for our theme music. This is Tuck and Point by One Such Village via Blue Dot Sessions. I hope you'll join us again next time. And until then, choose to be curious.
1: I mean, the only other thing I would say is I do think trust is really important. I just wouldn't want to mislead that it's as simple as just creating the right structures. There is a really fundamental need for trust, I think, which is something that's really hard to cultivate, but really important to cultivate, especially now. And that relates to all that, the risk-taking, right? What it means to collectively take risks in pursuing your curiosity.

0: 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The extreme drought has caused tinder dry conditions across the state. About 95% of all wildfires in California are caused by people. So it's up to all of us to take steps to prevent sparking a wildfire. 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
0: 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I was an addict and alcoholic, and I know that road. That road leads to death, institutions, or insanity. I've been sober for 46 years and have had a great, great life.
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0: Welcome. This is Dr. Michio Kaku, professor of theoretical physics at the City College and the Graduate Center of the City University of New York, and this is Exploration. Every week on Exploration, we discuss the fascinating world of science as well as its impact on society. Well, today on Exploration, we're very privileged to have two very special guests talking about two very important issues. The first author is Professor Charles Seif, professor of journalism at NYU, who's written a book about fusion power. Everyone talks about energy. Where are we going to get energy to fuel civilization into the next decades? Well, hopefully solar power and wind power and renewable technology will kick in. But yeah, they're still several years away. But in a 10-year time frame, perhaps fusion power becomes a possibility. In other words, the French are building the ITER fusion reactor in southern France. And if, and this is a huge if it works, then we may get unlimited energy from seawater. That's right, from seawater, because that's the basic fuel for fusion power. In other words, hydrogen from ordinary seawater can be extracted and then burned in a fusion reactor. So Professor Seif will talk about energy from a bottle of water. And then in the second half of Exploration, we're going to talk about evolution. You know, it never ceases to surprise me that some people are, well, offended if you say that humans descended from an ape-like creature. Wow. In the second half of Exploration, you can forget about ape-like creatures. We're talking about fish. That's right. Let's go all the way back. Fish. We're talking about what humans look like now, hundreds of millions of years ago. We think that life originally started in the oceans as single-celled organisms, but they in turn gave birth to multiple-celled organisms and worms. Worms eventually became fish, and that's what we'll talk about today. Fish in turn became amphibians like frogs and salamanders. These amphibians eventually became reptiles and dinosaurs. And we're descended from mammals, which is a split off from the reptiles. So in other words, if you take a look at the long sequence of life on the earth, yes, indeed, you can talk about your inner fish, which is what we'll talk about with Dr. Neil Shubin. So once again, fusion power in the first part of Exploration and then evolution in the second. Professor Seif, you're a journalist. However, you've written about cosmology, and now you've written a new book called Sun in a Bottle, The Strange History of Fusion and the Science of Wishful Thinking. So how did you, as a journalist, get interested in things that most journalists avoid, like the plague?
1: Well, I have to say I'm really a physics geek at heart. Back before I became a journalist, I studied physics and mathematics, and it was only fairly late in my education that I decided that I was more suited to writing than I was to actually performing scientific work. Mm-hmm. So even at the very beginning of my career, I was interested in writing about physics because that's what I loved. And so my career has been covering physics for a decade and change. And from the very beginning of the time that I was writing, among my first pieces was a large piece about fusion. And coming from the physics point of view, I thought of this wonderful thing which would solve the world's energy crises. And as a journalist approaching it, I saw that it was a little bit more complex than I had initially expected with my physics goggles on.
0: Okay, well, let's just jump right into your book. Your book starts out at some of the hairiest days of the Cold War. In 1945, the United States drops a fission bomb on Hiroshima and another fission bomb on Nagasaki based on uranium and plutonium. But then in the 1950s, a new race emerges, not with uranium and plutonium, but with the hydrogen bomb. So explain to us, what is the difference between the fission bombs that were dropped on Japan and the hydrogen bomb based on fusion?
1: Well, fission and fusion are two sides of the same coin. In some sense, every atom wants to be iron. It has iron envy. So things which are heavier than iron, like uranium and plutonium, want to split apart in the same sense that a ball wants to roll down a hill. And in the process of splitting apart, they release energy. fusion, on the other hand, takes light elements. Light elements, in some sense, want to stick together and get heavier, getting closer to iron. It turns out that the fusion end of the reaction is more energetic per atom than fusion than fission. That is, breaking apart atoms gives you a lot of energy, but fusion, sticking them together, gives you a lot more. So at the end of the Manhattan Project, when the project ended, the United States had a bomb that used fission to power it. In its simplest form, basically all it did was take two hunks of uranium, stick them together, and wham, you get an explosion. So it was easy to do once you got the uranium material to set off the reaction. Edward Teller, a physicist at the Manhattan Project, was very strongly in favor of using the other side of the coin, fusion, because he realized that it would lead to a weapon of unlimited power, and he called it the super. And the idea basically was to use an explosion, a nuclear, a fission explosion, to set off a fusion explosion, which was much greater. And Teller was right. The weapon that he eventually created was vastly more powerful than even what obliterated Hiroshima and Nagasaki. To give you a sense of scale, Hiroshima was about a 14-kiloton explosion, the equivalent of 14,000 tons of TNT exploding in the same place at the same time. The first full fusion test, called Ivy Mike, was 10 megatons, 10 million tons, almost 1,000 times larger than Hiroshima. It evaporated the island it was on, and that was just the beginning. In theory, you can make a fusion bomb as large as you want. The biggest ever detonated was the Russian Tsar Bomba, which was more than 50 megatons of TNT. And after a certain point, it's pointless to get larger because you just wind up lifting a larger and larger column of atmosphere into space, so it doesn't do that much more damage. So even though it promised unlimited power, unless you wanted to destroy the Earth, it wasn't that much more effective at doing damage than a fission bomb. But at the same time, the Cold War was getting hot. The Russians had detonated their first nuclear weapon way before Americans thought they could get it, thanks in part to a spy operation that penetrated Los Alamos. So a panicked America realized, well, we have to get ahead of the Russians and keep nuclear supremacy. So they turned to Edward Teller's idea of a super bomb as a way of staying ahead of the Russian nuclear weapon industry. And as we know, the Russians caught up very, very quickly, and it turned into a nuclear stalemate where each side had so many weapons in their arsenal that they could destroy the world many times over.
0: And I should also point out that when I was in high school, Edward Teller was actually my advisor. And he actually sort of guided my career in the early years when I was at Harvard. However, moving on now, we have the Cold War in full swing, and people are now used to the idea that there is a bomb 1,000 times more powerful than the Hiroshima and Nagasaki bomb. But other people have said, well, look at Mother Nature. Mother Nature uses fusion to light up the heavens. So now explain to us how Mother Nature uses the process of fusion, not fission, to light up the universe.
1: Yes, it's fusion is responsible for all life on Earth. The sun is essentially a big ball of hydrogen. It's hydrogen gas, and when it was coalescing, it was compressing itself under its own gravity, and collapsing, compressing objects get hot in general. And so you've got this ball of hydrogen that got hot and dense, hotter and denser. And eventually it got so hot and so dense that the hydrogen, moving extremely fast because of the energy of the temperature, the high temperatures involved, started slamming into each other with enough force to cause fusion reactions. So once you get a big ball of gas large enough to collapse under its own gravity and heat everything up high enough, you get a fusion reaction. And the fusion reaction is what makes the sun shine. These hydrogens getting converted eventually into helium release energy, and that energy shines out in all directions. That's what makes stars shine. But this reaction is extraordinarily difficult to get going. You need such an enormous ball of hydrogen to kickstart that fusion reaction that it's hard to do. Even a mass of hydrogen the size of Jupiter is almost like a star. The problem is it's not large enough to get so hot that you start that fusion reaction in its belly. So Jupiter is, in essence, everything that a star has except just that extra gravitational oomph to get it hot enough and tight enough to ignite.
0: And in fact, in the movie 2010, Arthur C. Clarke talks about aliens igniting Jupiter, so our solar system becomes a double star system. However, Jupiter would have to be about 10 times bigger at minimum in order to get ignition. Now, let's talk about the promise of fusion. Why has fusion hypnotized whole generations of inventors and quacks and top physicists? What is the promise of fusion? Why is there so much interest in it? Why have so many charlatans jumped into the game?
1: Imagine if you had a sun on your desktop, that in a little bottle you had a fusion reaction going. If you could get this, if you could have something like this, you basically have an unlimited source of energy. Hydrogen is abundant. It's the most abundant element in the universe. It's everywhere. It's in the oceans. Water is two atoms of hydrogen from one atom of oxygen. So if you were able to tap into the sun's reaction and turn hydrogen into helium and releasing energy in the process, you can turn this virtually unlimited source of fuel into energy for free. And because the fusion reaction, if you manage to get it working in the right way, you could just keep feeding hydrogen in and helium and energy come out. And helium is clean. I mean, if you wanted to, you could release it into the atmosphere and it would float up into space. And so this promises, in theory, unlimited energy with unlimited fuel and no waste. Reality is not quite as simple as that, but that is the promise.
0: Okay, and for Spider-Man fans, for those people who saw Spider-Man 2, Dr. Octopus creates fusion in his laboratory in Manhattan, which is not the place to do it. But the machine looks like a little sun. It looks like actually a star. You can see sunspots and solar flares on this miniature sun. However, in real life, we don't expect to create a miniature sun like in Spider-Man 2. What will a fusion reactor really look like?
1: Well, there's two main areas that mainstream fusion researchers are looking at to make a real fusion reactor, and they are lasers and magnets. Lasers are a very clever way of getting the heat and pressure that you need to take a hydrogen pellet and make it collapse and start fusing. Basically, you shine laser light from all directions, and you squash a tiny pellet, and as it squashes, it compresses, and hopefully it ignites. And if you manage to get lasers that are strong and efficient enough that you create more energy out of that collapsing, fusing, tiny pellet of hydrogen than you consume by getting the lasers going in the first place, then you've got a source of energy. You've got a fusion reactor. No one has gotten that far, but it is theoretically possible. Another method is using magnets. It turns out that magnetic fields affect fusing plasmas like hydrogen. And if you shape a magnetic field right, you can create a bottle with which to contain a very hot cloud of hydrogen. And so a magnetic donut shaped right and with a cloud of hydrogen you throw heat in, eventually you might get a fusing plasma. And once you get that reaction going, you just have to figure out a way of piping new hydrogen in and piping fused helium out, and you've got a source of energy going. Again, these magnetic bottles aren't working to the point where you get more energy out than you put in heating the plasma and containing it. But in theory, if our magnets improve and our knowledge improves over time, you might have a magnetic bottle that contains a miniature sun.
0: Okay, now, because a fusion machine would use ordinary seawater, which is limitless pretty much, as the basic energy source, and because the energy released is almost limitless, the number of charlatans and quacks that have gone into the business is quite large. So let's talk about some of the false starts and some of the dashed hopes, beginning with a Dr. Richter, but the list is long. Let's talk about some of the false starts.
1: Yes, it's the goal is so lofty, that the unlimited energy, that the idea of fusion has attracted quacks and hoaxers and genuine scientists who are misguided from the very beginning. In 1951, the world was absolutely stunned to headlines that Argentina, of all places, had solved our energy problems forever. There was a German expat named Ronald Richter who had convinced Juan Perón to fund a research laboratory on a secret island in the middle of a lake to get fusion reactions going in what he called a solar thermotron. And he kept the world going for about a year. People were arguing back and forth, could he have done it, could he not have done it? It turns out Richter was barking mad. He would get this wild look in his eyes and dump a whole bunch of gunpowder into his experiment and blow the doors off of his laboratory in gigantic explosions and rush out and write fusion on a piece of ticker tape. And yet, for many months, he kept Juan Perón's government believing that he was on his way to solving the world's energy crises, and this would be a great prestige for Argentina. Eventually, physicists in Argentina convinced Perón that something was going on that was a little fishy. They went and visited the laboratory with their own Geiger counters, and if, in fact, you have fusion reactions going, you should be able to detect neutron radiation coming off, and they detected nothing. So they proved that Ronald Richter was perpetrating a fraud, and contemporary accounts say that he wasted between $4 million and $70 million of the Argentinian treasury in the process of pursuing his dream. And he disappeared off the world stage very rapidly, as you can imagine. But, in fact, everyone who is involved in fusion in some form winds up deceiving themselves or deceiving others about their achievements. In 1958, British scientists at a very, very prestigious lab built this machine called Zeta. Zeta was a magnetic bottle of sorts, and the scientists had convinced themselves that they had gotten fusion in a laboratory. And they cracked open beers, they announced to the world that they were on their way to solving the world's energy crises. Turns out that they were wrong, that they were not seeing fusion, that they were deceiving themselves with neutrons. They were seeing neutrons, but it wasn't from fusion that they wanted. So they had to humiliate themselves on the world stage after all these tabloids said energy to last a lifetime, no more energy bills. The British teams had to say, well, not really.
0: Okay. Now, more recently, we had this huge fiasco concerning two chemists, Pons and Fleischmann, who grabbed world attention, covers of, I think, Newsweek magazine and the New York Times, and everyone was talking about, well, did Pons and Fleischmann create fusion in a bottle? Not hot fusion, the hot fusion of lasers and magnets, but cold fusion. So tell us a little bit about cold fusion.
1: Yes. In 1989, two chemists, one of whom was extremely well celebrated, made this announcement to the press that absolutely stunned the world. They claimed that where these hot fusion, this magnetic fusion, this laser fusion research has been failing for years, wasting tens of billions of dollars, these two chemists working independently had spent $100,000 and they had solved the problem. And what they argued was that they managed to pipe hydrogen into a chunk of metal, a palladium, which has the interesting property that soaks up hydrogen like a sponge. And the theory was that if you get enough hydrogen in there, the hydrogen will be forced so close together that they might be forced to fuse. And and doing the research on their own, they thought they saw more energy coming out of their palladium cell than was going in. So they thought they had created a device which was creating fusion energy. So as you can imagine, as soon as this was announced, it was headlines everywhere. Cover of Time, cover of Newsweek, New York Times, Wall Street Journal, everywhere was talking about this for months and months and months. It turned out that the scientists were deceiving themselves. There was a bit of fishiness. Some data was moving back and forth. It's uncertain exactly what was going on, but when the cells were reproduced in better circumstances with more sophisticated equipment, it turned out that there was no excess energy, and more importantly, there were no neutrons coming out. Turns out when you fuse heavy forms of hydrogen together, you expect neutrons to fly away, and neutrons are a sign of fusion. They were seeing no neutrons, and that made it pretty clear that nothing was actually happening. However, it took it was a huge battle for years. Physicists versus chemists became a red state versus blue state thing, where the liberal elite physicists on the East Coast were trying to tear down research from chemists at the University of Utah. So it became a huge political battle that still affects the physics community on some level.
0: Now, you can simply calculate, using the back of an envelope, the neutron count that would occur if they really had fusion in a bottle, and it's sufficient to kill them. So the very fact that Pons and Fleischmann are still alive means that they could not possibly have attained fusion in a bottle. But then the question is, well, what did they attain? They did get net energy coming out. That's been verified by different laboratories. Some people have gone back to the literature on palladium back in the 1800s. It turns out that a person applied for a patent for one of the first cigarette lighters. He used palladium, put it in water, and attained a net amount of energy, which he used to light a flame, and he got a patent for it, a palladium cigarette lighter, and some people think that that's what they discovered. Well, what are your thoughts? It's been several years since then. What did Pons and Fleischmann really have in their bottle that gave energy? Was it a cigarette lighter or what?
1: It's really hard to tell. Palladium has an extraordinarily interesting chemistry. It has been fooling researchers for years, as you've noted, that not only is there that patent, in the early 20th century, two researchers thought they had achieved fusion in palladium. And because they were thinking along the same lines as Pons and Fleischmann were, and they thought they detected helium inside, an excess of helium inside palladium. Which would be a nice sign of fusion because you're creating helium. It turns out that they were deceiving themselves because it turns out palladium soaks up helium just as well as it soaks up hydrogen, so you have enriched helium. So if they were seeing excess energy, and it's not entirely clear from the setup of the experiment that they were, I mean, they certainly thought they were. There was some sloppiness. But it's certainly possible that they were seeing it. It would most likely be a matter of chemistry, a chemical reaction where bonds are breaking, rather than a nuclear reaction where bonds in the center of a nucleus are being formed, that the nuclear bonds that change atoms into other atoms are what are changed in a fusion reaction, as opposed to the attachments between atoms, which are chemical bonds, which are being changed in a chemical reaction like burning paper or cracking water. And so whatever they were seeing almost certainly was a chemical reaction. And chemical reactions are well studied, and there's only so much you can do for solving the world's energy problems with chemical reactions. In fact, burning gasoline is an extraordinarily efficient chemical reaction that allows us to power our cars. It's not certain that there's anything there for solving the world's energy problems unless you have a nuclear reaction of some sort. It's pretty clear that that is not what they saw.
0: Now, to a physicist, it was absolutely staggering that you had these two respected chemists that didn't understand anything about the quantum theory. If you bring the protons together very closely, as you mentioned, then you could attain fusion. But you have to bring them really close, 10 to the minus 13 centimeters. However, in the Pons and Fleischmann experiment, these atoms are separated by 10 to the minus 8 centimeters. And you can simply, using a back of an envelope calculation, this is what we give our undergraduates. Our undergraduates can calculate that the fusion you get in a bottle is almost zero as a consequence. So for the physics community, what was absolutely staggering is the fact that chemists don't know any physics at all. Well, let's move on, because we had a story, another apparently fraudulent story that just took place a few months ago, this time at Oak Ridge National Laboratory, involving something called bubble fusion. So explain to us, what is bubble fusion, and how did the Nazis, of all people, first stumble onto this whole thing called sonoluminescence?
1: Yes, sonoluminescence is this really bizarre reaction, and it's only very recently been understood, where basically you take sound waves and you bombard a liquid with it, and you induce what's called cavitation. Under the right circumstances, if you hit water very hard, it actually behaves like a solid, and it can crack, and just for a tiny fraction of a second, you can cause a crack in water. And what happens when you have that crack is you create a little vacuum, and that vacuum causes water to evaporate and causes a bubble. By bombarding liquids with sound waves, you cause these bubbles, and if you time those sound waves just right, you can cause those bubbles to collapse very dramatically. And it was discovered that if you do this just right, you get such a dramatic collapse that you get some sort of reaction. No one quite knows exactly what it is, even today, that causes a little flash of blue light. So if you turn off the lights and you bombard a tub of water with sound, you can actually get tiny little lights. And it's poorly understood, but it's really cool. You've got a mechanism for compressing and heating something, and a gentleman out at Oak Ridge named Rusi Taliarkhan came up with a clever idea of how to get enormous bubbles by shooting neutrons into the liquid that would collapse dramatically. And his hope was that by having this dramatic collapse and heating and compression, you might actually induce fusion in the center of the body.

Well, I'm afraid that's it for the first part of Exploration. Once again, you've been listening to an interview with Professor Charles Seif of New York University. The book is called The Sun in a Bottle. And in the second half of Exploration, we're going to talk about your inner fish with a leading evolutionary biologist. Once again, this is Exploration. If you want a copy of today's program, call the Pacifica Program Service at 1-800-735-0230. That's 1-800-735-0230 for a copy of today's program. Also, be sure to check into my website is www.mkaku.org, mkaku.org. So stay tuned now for the second half of Exploration.

Welcome. Once again, this is Dr. Michio Kaku, Professor of Theoretical Physics at the City College and the Graduate Center of the City University of New York, and this is the second half of Exploration. In the first half of Exploration, we brought on a professor of journalism at New York University, Professor Charles Scheif, and he's the author of a book about fusion power, because energy, of course, is going to be a big issue in the coming years and decades. And in the second half now of Exploration, we're going to shift gears and talk about life on Earth. You know, it never ceases to amaze me that people have a hard time getting their head around the fact that, well, our ancestors were ape-like. Charles Darwin said that there was a common ape-like ancestor that gave birth to humans and apes. Well, in this half hour, forget about apes. We're talking about fish. That's right. We can actually trace many of the basic features of the human body all the way back to fish. And so once again, in the second half of Exploration, we're going to bring on Professor Neil Shubin talking about your inner fish, talking about Darwin's theory of evolution going back not just to the apes, but going all the way back to fish.

0: And now I'd like to introduce our special guest for today. We're very glad to have with us Professor Neil Shubin. He's a provost at the Field Museum, as well as a professor of anatomy at the University of Chicago. And he has written a delightful book called Your Inner Fish, A Journey into the 3.5 Billionaire History of the Human Body. Well, this year marks the 100th anniversary of the issuing of The Origin of Species, which set off this incendiary debate concerning evolution and the origin of humanity. Some people have a hard time getting their head around the fact that we descended from a common ancestor of the ape and humans. And in this hour, we're going to forget about the apes. We're going to go back to the fish, back to the worms, back to the single-celled organisms that eventually gave rise to the human race. So once again, today we're going to talk about your inner fish, the fact that most of the organs of our body can be directly traced back hundreds of millions of years when our ancestors were fish. Professor Shubin, how did you as a youth first get interested in science and specifically evolutionary biology?
1: When I was about 8 to 12 years old, that was the time of Apollo, of the Apollo rockets and mankind's voyage to the moon. And I remember as a child just being glued to the television every time a rocket took off and every time a human being departed Earth to go to the moon. And that struck me as just such a powerful accomplishment, but it also really tickled me that, you know, people can do these things, that with the power of our brains, we can ask powerful questions and do things that we normally wouldn't imagine are even possible. So I guess that sort of spirit of the space program of the late 60s and early 70s sort of carried with me, and even to this present day, I have little children of my own now. And whenever I see, you know, one of the Apollo rockets in a museum display or a TV show talking about the space program, I actually get kind of emotional because my attachment to science is actually originally derived from seeing those successes of that program in the late 60s and early 70s.
0: Okay, then what made you switch toward biology and especially evolutionary biology?
1: Yeah, it was a big switch, and I guess I went from space to the past. You know, and I guess it happened when I was in high school, late high school, and entering college. I get interested in the Earth history, dinosaurs, fish, the origin of the Earth, the origin of the moon. Our distant past became fascinating to me, and I think the thing about it that was most interesting was that we can understand our past, that we can understand events that happened millions or hundreds of millions or in some cases billions of years ago. And that was really powerful. And, you know, I was very fortunate to have some great teachers. I was very fortunate to go to school in cities that had great museums. And all that just, you know, really had a major impact on me.
0: And also you were involved with a major discovery concerning the evolution of the hand. Could you elaborate?
1: Yeah, I remember I got into that part when I was in graduate school in the 80s. And I saw one diagram in a book that showed the transformation of a fish to a land-living creature. And when I saw that diagram, I said to myself, golly gee, that is a first-class scientific problem. How did that happen? And that became my quest, really, you know, for my PhD dissertation and my research afterwards, to understand that. And it became clear that to understand that, I had to find new fossils. And I began the hunt in the late 80s around the world. And that hunt ultimately took us to the Canadian Arctic, where I've been working since the late 90s. And the reason why we went to the Canadian Arctic was because it has rocks of the right age and the right type to fill that gap between fish and land-living creature, between finned animal and limbed animal. And what we found over a series of years was a beautiful creature that has a fin which contains limb bones inside of it, which provides important clues on how fish evolved to walk on land.
0: And how old is that fossil?
1: 375 million years old, we believe, plus or minus two.
0: Mm-hmm. Okay, well, this year marks the 100th anniversary of the creation of Darwin's theory of evolution. And some people have a hard time getting their heads around the fact that we share a common ancestor with the apes. But in this program, we're going to forget about the apes. We're going to talk about fish. In fact, even going beyond fish, we're going to talk about worms and some of the original predecessors of the human race. So let's begin with the basics. First of all, even kids know that we're made out of DNA, which has a blueprint for the makeup of our bodies. What is the percent of overlap between us and our nearest neighbor, the chimpanzee, and for that matter, between us and the fish?
1: Well, by depending on how you measure it, you can make the case that our DNA is about 99% similar to a chimpanzee. And it depends on which parts of DNA you measure or how you do that. But regardless of how you do it, in many ways we're almost genetically identical to chimps. You can begin to take a comparison and look, okay, well, how similar are we to lizards and fish and worms and other things? And as you do that, what you begin to find is that we're pretty similar to those creatures as well. You know, the number for a fish is somewhere around 70% similar, even higher in some cases, depending on which genes you look at. In fact, here's an amazing point. If you look at some genes, particularly those pieces of DNA that are involved in the development of our skeleton, it turns out portions of that DNA is almost identical to that we see in fish and sharks doing very similar things. So when you look at our genetic similarities, it's almost like peeling an onion. What you first see are the real serious similarities we have with things like chimpanzees. Then as you go deeper, you start to see similarities we have with fish, with worms, jellyfish, and even microbes.
0: And I understand that we are roughly 30% equivalent to yeast, a single-celled organism, right?
1: Absolutely. In fact, much of the machinery that controls our cells and how they work and how they divide and how they use energy, those things can be traced almost identically to yeast. I mean, here's an amazing thing. I mean, we all take it for granted about the Nobel Prize in medicine or physiology. But if you look at the scientists in medicine or physiology who won the Nobel Prize, these are people working on yeast, or on sea urchins, or on flies, and on worms. I mean, that says something very powerful, that by studying these creatures, we can provide tools for human health.
0: And isn't it also true that because DNA changes slowly over time, that we can actually use DNA as a clock to tell more or less when we shared a common ancestor? Isn't that right, that DNA in some sense is a clock?
1: Absolutely. It's an incredibly powerful tool because now we can use the DNA and compare, say, a human to any other creature in the world by looking at their DNA. We can come up with an estimate of how long they've been separated in an evolutionary sense. What's their common history? It's a really remarkable tool because where it has some really powerful impacts is in understanding major events in human history, migrations of human populations over time. But even more significantly, it can tell us a lot about, the shared history we have with everything from fish to worms to flies and so forth.
0: Okay, well, let's get right to the heart of your book where we talk about your inner fish. Let's talk about the hand that you mentioned before. Isn't there more or less a one-to-one correspondence between the basic structure of the human hand and the amphibians and the fish?
1: Yeah, it's pretty remarkable. If you look at the skeleton of a human arm all the way out, and a leg for that matter, you have one bone in the upper arm or upper leg. You have two bones in the forearm or foreleg. Then you have wrist or ankle bones, and then you have the rays or digits. So it's this one bone, two bones, wrist or ankle bones, then digits or fingers or toes. And we can look and say, well, let's compare that skeleton across the animal kingdom, and what do we see? Everything that has an appendage, whether it's a bird that flies, a bat that flies, a whale that swims, or a horse, or a lizard, or what have you, has that one bone, two bone, many bones, digits, fingers and toes pattern. It's really remarkable. So my quest when beginning as a paleontologist was to understand, well, how did that pattern evolve from fish? And that was the interesting thing, is that when we look at fish of the right age, of around 375-ish million years old, what we begin to see is that one bone, two bone, many bone pattern is actually seen in fish fins first. We're beginning to see that sort of fundamental pattern that characterizes all appendages, all limbs, is originally set up in fish living in water.
0: Now, when Darwin came out with his theory of evolution, he was criticized from all angles. People were saying, well, where are the so-called missing links that link different organisms, specifically the whale? Here is a mammal, It is warm-blooded. It bears its young live, not in eggs. And people were saying, well, where did the whale come from? So let's talk about the bone structure of whales. What relationship do the fins of a whale have with us?
1: Yeah, so if you look at a whale and you compare it on one side to a human and on one side, say, to a shark, okay, and you strip it of its skin and you look inside at the skeleton, what you see is the flipper of a whale has, guess what, has the one bone, two bone, wrist bone, digit pattern. That is, the pattern of bones inside the flipper of a whale is almost identical to that seen in our own arm. That's really remarkable. And the difference between a whale flipper and a human arm and hand is not the pattern of those bones, but it's their size and shape. They've changed in size and shape to make a flat, broad paddle that the whale uses in swimming. And this sort of relationship between whales and other mammals like us is seen in the flippers, it's seen in the structure of the head, in the backbones, just across the animal. And so they're much more similar to us than they are to, say, sharks and fish. So just by understanding their anatomy, you would say, well, golly, you know, if you would predict, as any scientist would make a prediction, you would predict that if you look at rocks of the right age, that you would find links between whales and mammals to show how they evolved from land-living creatures that actually returned to the sea. And that's exactly what happened. A series of colleagues made that prediction, and back in the 90s, went to rocks of the right age and uncovered evidence of fossil mammals that evolved to live in the water. And these connect, in an evolutionary sense, whales to four-legged mammals that live on land.
0: And if you were to take a look at the skeleton of dolphins and whales and look at the hind legs, well, there are no hind legs, but aren't there vestigial bones, leftover bones there that aren't connected to anything, that are leftovers from long time ago, the fact that they had legs?
1: Yeah, that's really amazing, because actually if you look very carefully, what you'll find is that these that live some living whales and dolphins actually have a small bone that compares to a pelvis. They actually have small rudimentary hind limbs. And if you look at the fossil record, what we begin to see is that as we trace the history of whales, we can trace them to ancestors that actually had hind limbs. So we can trace this whole pattern of the evolution of whales from four-legged animals that live on land to animals that are adapting to live in the water, that are developing flipper-like appendages and are losing the hind limbs. We can trace that series very beautifully in the fossil record.
0: So in other words, the so-called missing link that Darwin didn't have, we're beginning to piece together the mammal-like creature. I guess it resembled a dog of some sort that eventually went back into the oceans, right?
1: Absolutely. We're seeing that, and we're seeing, like, in many other examples, in the cases of birds, we're finding links between them and dinosaurs. So it's a really remarkable time to be a paleontologist.
0: Okay, so we talked about body structure. We talked about the hands. Let's talk about wings. Bats have wings, but if you compare the wings of bats to the hand and the wings of birds, what's the difference?
1: Yeah, bats fly with really long fingers. So remember that one bone, two bone, little bone finger pattern I said that we see in our skeleton?
0: Mm-hmm.
1: Well, you see it in a bat as well. The difference between a bat and a human, mostly, is in the size and shape of the bones. And much of the wing of a bat is formed by really, really elongate fingers that have a membrane between them. It's truly fascinating. And we can actually trace this to their development from embryo to an adult. That is, they begin with an appendage with one bone, two bones, little bones, and fingers. And those fingers rapidly develop in length. They grow very fast. And we can actually trace this shift to the action of certain pieces of DNA that control that, you know, elongate, that rapid growth that's present in bats but not as active in humans.
0: Okay. Now, if the body structure is such that you could sort of trace the evolutionary tree of how organisms gave birth to other organisms, that should also be encoded in the DNA sequence as well. So there's something called the Hox genes. So tell us a little bit about Hox genes and how they are, in some sense, a blueprint for the basic body shape, not only of fish and humans, but also insects.
1: If you look at animals, they exist in three dimensions. They have a front and a back, a left and a right, a belly side and a back side. And all animals have a body architecture where organs lie in the right place. You know, so a human has four sets of appendages, you know, arms and legs, and they are in the right place on the body. A fly has appendages. It has wings and antennae and legs and so forth, and these are in the right place in their body. One of the remarkable discoveries of molecular biology, of DNA technology, in the 80s and 90s, was the uncovering of the genetic machinery that builds that body architecture. People started to find genes that control the position of organs on the body. They'd find mutants of flies, which have a leg where an antenna should be. You know? Mm-hmm. And by deciphering these odd mutants, what they uncovered was the toolkit that controls the basic architecture of the body. And so they, you know, this is in flies. They're working on flies, and they're seeing this toolkit, and it was a really fascinating discovery. But then the truly remarkable thing happened when they began to find that these same genes that control the basic architecture of the body in flies are present in mice, humans, fish, and other creatures. So the basic toolkit that builds the body architecture is very, very ancient, and it's seen in everything from flies to worms, to fish, to reptiles, to humans. Just a powerful tool to understand our bodies and its history.
0: Now, if you take a look at insects and humans, we have a head, a middle, and we have extremities and legs. As I understand, the Hox genes on the chromosomes are physically laid out in more or less the same pattern. So in some sense, isn't it true that we have a mirror image of our basic body structure encoded linearly on a strand of molecules called the chromosome?
1: Absolutely, and you can see it most clearly in these genes, these Hox genes, where the genes that are involved in the formation of structures in the front of the body, they lie on one side of the chromosome. The genes that form the structures on the back end of the body are on the other end of the chromosome. So they form this linear sequence, which people believe is related to their activity. Their timing of their activity is very important, and that relates to their position in the embryo. So all this is related. So deep structure of the chromosome is related to fundamental structure of the body in these particular genes.
0: Now, when people are in high school, they learn about how we are conceived and how the embryo grows. And some students in high school observe the fact that the embryo seems to have gills during one phase of their development. And there is something called phylogeny recapitulates ontogeny. I think that's how it goes. So is it true or is it not true that the fact that the embryo has gills, or what seems to be gills, mimics our early evolution when our ancestors were fish and they had gills?
1: Yeah, we share a very, very common pattern with other creatures. So if you look at a human embryo, say a few weeks after conception, what you have is a series of swellings in the front of the head area. And these swellings contain cells. And in us, the cells in these swellings form parts of our jaw, parts of our ear, voice box, and so forth. You can look at a shark or a fish, and after conception of these things, what you find is these same swellings exist, and we can trace what those cells do. And in fish, they become much of the apparatus that supports and controls the gills. So what you see is in the embryo are often major roadmaps to our past. Now, this is a little bit different, though, than the sort of what people might learn in school, the ontogeny recapitulates phylogeny idea, the notion that we track our evolutionary history as we develop from egg to adult. The reality is a lot more powerful, but a little bit more subtle in some sense, and that is the idea is we have in our early development very profound similarities to other creatures, and as we develop, we gain differences to those creatures, which is another old idea. But this is the idea that really we begin at a very common place and then gain our differences as we develop either in the egg or in the womb. And we can see this in the embryos and the genes and anatomy and the structures of the anatomy and so forth.
0: Now, if you go back in history and read some of the writings of Sir Isaac Newton, who lived in the 1600s, he would take walks around Cambridge, and he would notice that, well, every animal he saw had a basic structure, a bilateral symmetry. There was a left side and a right side. And no matter where he looked, birds, snakes, bugs, he saw this basic bilateral symmetry. And he wrote in his memoirs that he didn't know where it came from, but wasn't it odd? Now, how far back does that go? Do you have to go back all the way to the Cambrian era, half a billion years ago? When did this basic left-right symmetry evolve?
1: We can actually go back even further than that. I mean, what you find is that animals have a body axis. There's an axis to bodies, whether it's front or back or top and bottom, in things like a jellyfish, which don't have a body plan that's much like ours, yet they exist in these dimensions. And so we actually see probably evidence, definitely evidence of the first bodies with a body architecture like you're talking about during the Cambrian, the early Cambrian, over 520, 530 million years ago. But we know actually from a study of genetics and a few fossils that creatures like with bodies that have a front and a back existed before then. Because what we're seeing as we apply DNA technology to creatures that don't appear to have a body axis, we find they already have the genes to make that body axis. So what I'm saying is that Newton's observation is even more profound, that it goes back to creatures which are extraordinarily ancient, and we're seeing it with new tools. We're not only seeing it with fossils, but with molecular biology, DNA technology.
0: Okay, well, to get back to your book, you talk not just about the hand, but different other organs of the body, including teeth, the stomach, the eye, the ear. Well, let's take a few of them. First of all, the eye. It was once thought that the eye evolved many times simultaneously or at different times along the evolutionary tree, but I guess now people believe that the eye basically evolved just once, the basic gene. But what's the latest concerning the eye?
1: Yeah, the latest thing with the eye is basically that the genetic toolkit that makes eyes evolved very early, very ancient. And in fact, you know, we can trace the molecular tools that build eyes to very ancient creatures, to that Cambrian explosion, to the Cambrian era that we were talking about earlier. Now, the toolkit that builds eyes has been around for a long period of time. Certain different kinds of eyes may have evolved independently, however, though not as many as 15 times, a much smaller number of times. But each time that happened, it came about through this common toolkit. So the idea is that you have a common toolkit to build things, and creatures, sometimes during their independent evolution, hit on the same solution because

0: right? The pigments that and the molecules that convey signals from the outside of the cell to the inside of the cell, some of these that become photoreceptive, these are ancient indeed. I mean, and go back, you know, on the order of a billion years or more rather than even younger.
1: Okay, and moving on, what about the stomach? What do we share with the fish concerning our digestive tract?
0: Well, you know what is what's interesting is, you know, if you look inside a shark and if you look inside a human, they both have digestive tracts, but they're subdivided in different ways. What's interesting here is even though the organs may sometimes look very different, there's a common pattern, that is, there's a regionality to the gut tube that exists in a shark and a human, that is very ancient indeed. There's a foregut area, there's a midgut area, and there's a hindgut area. And it turns out that many of the genetic controls that appear to control these, the development of these regions, are shared among many different creatures. So again, while we may not look very similar to these creatures, when we look at the fundamentals, that is, their basic structure, and the molecules that actually are involved in forming that basic structure, we see the deepest similarities.
1: And I read once that there's a peculiarity of the human body, the fact that our digestive tract and our respiratory tract sort of merge in our throat, and that's why people choke when they swallow something. It goes down, quote, the wrong pipe, and their windpipe is cut off. And I understand that the blame for that goes back several hundred million years, back to the fish, right, or back to amphibians.
0: Well, absolutely. I mean, I think when you look at a human, you know, with the viewpoint of fish, so I'm a fish biologist, a fish paleontologist who studies humans, you know, when I teach human anatomy and so forth.
1: Mm-hmm.
0: What a human looks like to me is a jury-rigged fish. It's basically, we are very exceptional creatures in many ways. We talk. We have fine manipulation of our hands. We have large brains and complex societies and so forth. Yet we're doing all of these amazing things that humans can do and can achieve with structures that originally appeared in creatures like worms and fish and so forth.

Well, I'm afraid that's it for Exploration. Once again, our first special guest was Professor Charles Seif of NYU, author of the book Sun in a Bottle. And the second special guest was Dr. Neil Shubin, author of the book Your Inner Fish. Also, I'd like to say that my book, Physics of the Impossible, is now coming out in paperback. So once again, Physics of the Impossible, which was on the New York Times bestseller list for 5 weeks running last year, is now available in paperback form. 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

0: 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So let's get the vibe started. Today's show is a big update on local treasure and nonprofit performing arts space, Namba Arts. And joining me today in the studio is Tamara Varney, the executive director. Welcome, Tamara.
1: Thank you so much. It's a pleasure to be here.
0: First, let's remind listeners or tell new listeners, what is Namba Arts?
1: So it's a question we get asked more frequently probably than we'd like. We'd love to have it be very, very clear, but we do so much that it's hard to pin it. We're not a bar and grill, you know, that you get to drive by and just see the sign and that's what it is. People walk by and they go, I didn't know this was here. What is it I'm looking at? So we are a performing arts theater. We do dance, theater, and music as our focus. On the weekends, we have shows in dance, theater, music. And during the week, in the evenings, we have classes, dance, theater, music classes for, local folks. We also have, the space is also available for rental. So if somebody wants to have a party or somebody wants to rent the space for a special occasion or they need a space to rehearse in or like that, we have that time available too. And we also have homeschool classes that come in to the space too during the day. We have summer programming. There's a lot going on. It's a community space.
0: It's a definite community space. So many different variety of things going on. And let's remind people, what's your address? Where are you located?
1: 47 South Oak Street, so right downtown.
0: Great location.
1: Yeah, historic downtown. We love it down there.
0: Yay. So you recently celebrated a milestone, 10 years.
1: Crazy.
0: Congratulations.
1: Oh, thank you so much. It's been quite a journey getting here and really grateful to be here.
0: And you had a big party to celebrate that.
1: We did. We had a party.
0: Are you still celebrating?
1: We are still celebrating. It's a big deal for any nonprofit. Probably most businesses. To have COVID right in the middle of that.
0: Yes. So just in 10 years, what have been the biggest changes?
1: I think, I feel like we're at Namba 4.0.
0: Oh, okay.
1: So, we had our initial opening, which was a dance company that opened us, a loft dance theater with Pamela Pilkington at the helm. And so it was a dance collaborative space for mostly dance and theater people to get together and make kind of dance theater productions. And that went for a while. And then we had Jeffrey Willerth come in, and he did an incredible job bringing in music. And so then we were having more regular performances of music on the weekends. And the Ventura Improv came in around that time.
0: Uh-huh.
1: And so did Flamenco 805. And so we started having classes in the evenings, and those classes have grown. And then we had COVID.
0: Yes.
1: So we had to completely shut down. And that was kind of when I elevated into the position there of executive director and president of the board of a closed theater.
0: Yes, <I know. laughs>
1: So that was kind of crazy. So that was a big challenge to get over. And, we got through that. We were supported fully by Julia Campbell through that period, by the Namba family through that period. And coming out of that, things have changed a little bit. Julia's passing, her husband's passing, and it took a while for the estate to settle, but it has settled. And so that has given us a real solid budget to look at every year. forward.
2: That's
1: so
2: good.
1: So coming out of COVID to have some, I learned how to write grants and to have grants coming in, and then to have, you know, a couple years of not knowing what was going to happen, and then having this the settlement come through has been very helpful. So that's why I say it's like 4.0. There's four big markers.
2: Yes. Well, congratulations for making it through and still being here. That's quite an accomplishment. So many things going on at NAMBA. Let's talk about them. I've been seeing you've been highlighting the Splash Festival. Yes?
1: Mm-hmm.
2: Tell us about it.
1: This is a great thing. The Splash Festival is a, this is our fifth year, really. We started during COVID, actually. Splash is an offshoot from Hollywood Fringe. A lot of theater goers know about Hollywood Fringe. So the crazy thing most people don't know, they've heard of Hollywood Fringe, but what they don't know is that in 3 weeks, Hollywood Fringe puts on literally 1,500 productions in about 35 different theaters.
2: Wow.
1: So it's about 450 brand new emerging artists, unknowns for the most part, that have created works, theater works, and they put on all these shows. So the challenge is to find the good ones, because that's a lot of shows to see, and you only have 3 weeks.
2: Wow.
1: So this year is our biggest Splash Festival, really, in that we got a bunch of community members to come down with us to vet shows. So we had a bunch of... So this year's program is really community-curated shows this year, and we're super excited to be bringing the 8 shows up out of the 200 that we saw.
2: Wow. So how do you decide we want to show this one at NAMBA?
1: We look for specific things. Splash grew out of partnership with Ventura County Behavioral Health.
2: Oh.
1: And they were supporting an amazing program, which VibeWell became part of as well, through the Mental Health Services Act in the state of California. They supported mental health awareness programs through the arts. So all of us are struggling. We're emotional beings. We all have mental health issues on whatever. We're all on a scale, on a spectrum, you know.
2: Yeah.
1: So the fact that we can express ourselves or see other people that are maybe having similar, you know, issues or challenges in their lives, this helps us feel calm in our challenges. It helps us to, you know, not feel outcast, and it helps us to feel part of. And so that really helped us grow. That funding that was provided by Ventura County really helped us grow. So that's kind of how we got to this point.
2: Okay.
1: And this is part of how we've chosen our shows, which I guess was your
2: question.
1: Looking for shows that kind of spoke to cultural, historical, and mental health awareness.
2: Yes.
1: Issues. So that's what we looked for, and we've continued to look for in the shows there.
2: Okay. So I want to just briefly tell us, how is it going to the Los Angeles area, and seeing how many shows did you see?
1: So collectively we saw close to 200 shows.
2: Wow. Okay. And how many in the collection? How many of you?
1: How many? 20 of us.
2: 20, okay.
1: So 20 of us went down. We each saw a minimum of 3 shows. So when I say we saw 200 shows, we saw over 200 performances. We probably probably saw 150 different shows, but well over 200 performances. I should have my numbers exactly perfect here.
2: That's okay. So, ballparks are, they count.
1: Yeah.
2: Okay, that's a lot.
1: Yeah, we saw a lot of shows. And we brought back 8. So we're looking for the 8 best shows. And we do that through a survey. We ask everybody what their favorites are. If a show gets bad reviews from like 3 performances, if it's seen 3 times and it doesn't get like a really great review, we move on. We pull in another show. So it's really a lot of our Excel spreadsheet is impressive.
2: I bet.
1: Tracking all of that.
2: are these, I don't know, in theater terms, feature length, or are they one acts?
1: They're 1 hour. Most of them are 1 hour.
2: Okay. Is that a standard time?
1: For Hollywood Fringe, that's a standard time. I don't know if theater, you know, I know that you can see like a 2-hour, 3-hour show.
2: Right.
1: But they're an hour. So they're probably considered shorts or treatments, but they're substantial.
2: Yes, an hour is pretty long.
1: I also go down to the 30 to 60 minute festival, which is a smaller festival where mm-hmm. they're showing shorter shows, which is also kind of fun. And last year for our Splash Festival, we brought a couple of shows that were shorter and showed them on the same night.
2: Very good. Okay. Any ones that you are particularly excited to present?
1: Oh, boy. They're all really fantastic. But one of the shows, it's kind of a spoiler alert for everybody, but our winner this year.
2: Oh, maybe save that. Okay. Do audience members get to vote?
1: Actually, that's coming. I think we're going to do that next year. But this year, it was just from our survey that we gave out, the survey that got the most votes. So, yeah.
2: Okay. Yeah. Well, I look forward. So you got 8 shows. When is this happening?
1: Opening night is September 19th.
2: Okay.
1: Closing night is October 24th with something called I Suck a Vampire Comedy. It's about a vampire that's just not good at being a vampire.
2: Oh.
1: Been around a long time. He's got some mental health stuff,
2: okay.
1: But it's funny.
2: Oh.
1: So, yeah.
2: And
1: it's good for Halloween.
2: So. Oh, perfect. Okay. Yeah. And when is the closing?
1: October 24th.
2: Okay. Very good. Just in time. And then you'll have a little rest, maybe a day, mm-hmm. and then what? You've got so much going on. Tell us what else is coming up.
1: Very excited to have the return of Diego Garcia. He came and did a solo show with us. He's also known as Twain Garrow. So he'll be coming back on December 12th. Excited to have him back. Our regular program in the winter, which we love, is Doc Ventura's
2: Yay!
1: Holiday Blues show, which is always a great.
2: That is my holiday tradition now. I've seen him a number of years now. We get the same group of friends. Always a great show.
1: And always different people at
2: yes.
1: the show, different acts. And so Doc does a great job putting that together. So we have Lawrence Juber coming, which is very exciting. He was Paul McCartney's right-hand man.
2: Oh.
1: So he'll be coming in, I think he might be in November.
2: Performing music?
1: Yep. He'll also be doing a solo performance. You know, our room sounds amazing.
2: Yes.
1: And so people, you know, solo performers that really love their craft and appreciate the sound of their instrument and what they can do with it in a room that they can control versus being on a big stage with a crowd you don't know what they're doing, or you're at a bar and there's blenders going or whatever. Our room is really a beautiful room. You can hear a pin drop in there with a great performer.
2: Yes.
1: And the word is getting out about that. There aren't many rooms like that to play in. Most small venues like that have it's hard. You only have so many seats. We're a nonprofit. We want to keep prices down for the community.
2: I appreciate that.
1: You know, somebody yeah. said to me the other day, like, I love coming to NAMA because I know I can bring a friend. It's not like I'm going to a show where the tickets are, you know, $100 or more.
2: Astronomical.
1: Yeah. Mm. The charges alone are sometimes, you know, $40 or $50. You know, I mean, it's crazy, right? So ticket fees and all of that. So it's nice to have a smaller community venue. The challenge is keeping it open. And having community support means everything to us.
2: Very good. 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Welcome back to Ventura Vibe. I'm Nadine. Joining me today is Tamara Varney, the Executive Director of NAMBA Arts. We've been talking about the shows that are coming up, and now I want to find out what else is coming up. You send out a newsletter, and it is jam-packed full of stuff. I will ask you, because I'm going on a trip in that area. You've got a Scottish band coming.
1: Yes, we do. We've got a couple Scottish or Irish groups coming in. One of the groups we have coming shortly is called Scottish Fish, which might be the one you saw.
2: I think so.
1: And it's a group of, I think it's five young women. They're from the Boston area, actually.
2: Oh, okay.
1: And they went to, I think, Berkeley, Boston. They all met there. And they all have a real affinity for that traditional kind of Scottish feel, but they've modernized it and updated it, and they write their own music, and they are so much fun. They do a little marketing, they do a little song and dance, they switch around players on the stage. I mean, they just have a great time with what it is that they do, and they're incredibly talented musicians. We've had them before, and it was an amazing show, so we're delighted to have them back. We also have Moira, I will not try to pronounce her last name, and Chris. They are from Ireland. They are traditional Irish players. She plays harp and is, just a phenomenal. The two of them have been working together. They're married. They've been working together for, 30 years.
2: Wow.
1: And their set is just beautiful, and it's got that very traditional Irish feel to it. So
2: they travel with a set?
1: They bring their own. Yeah, they bring their music. They play like very traditional.
2: Oh, okay.
1: Yes.
2: Like the music is the set.
1: Yes,
2: okay.
1: They play very traditional music from the homeland, the Irish homeland.
2: And
1: so they've got all the stories that go behind all of the songs. And I think she sings in Irish.
2: Gaelic?
1: It's remarkable. It's really beautiful, and they're great. So those are the two off the top of my head Irish stuff. You know, I used to know, I have to say, Nadine, I used to know everything that was going on at Namba all of the time, but it is growing so much, and it's even hard for me to keep up with what is happening in the space. It's like, riding a horse that is just, I'm definitely pulling on the reins a lot, tightening up the reins a lot to try.
2: Very good. On the website, people can actually see the schedule, right?
1: Yeah, that's www.nambaarts.com. I think you can just do nambaarts.com and we'll come up. There's two A's in the middle of that and an S on the end, Namba Arts. Yes, it's mostly a ticketing, it comes up on the ticketing page. So if you just scroll to the bottom, you'll get quite a bit of information. But there's a lot of information on that website if you look around.
2: Yes, yes, there is. And now it's time for the Community Chess segment. I like to highlight community resources. Okay, so we have your web address. How can we find you on social media?
1: We have our Facebook page, which I believe is just Namba Arts.
2: Just
1: Namba Arts,
2: search.
1: Yep.
2: Mm-hmm.
1: And also we've got Facebook and Instagram.
2: Okay.
1: So
2: very good. And then on your website, it says, with support from the Namba family, the City of Ventura, Ventura County Behavioral Health, and our Nambahood members, we ensure arts programming reaches underserved communities. I want to know about this Nambahood membership.
1: So this is great. So this is something that is developing.
2: Okay.
1: Anyone can join the Nambahood, $10 a month. And it just helps to support, mostly that supports our teachers. So our teachers, we have a little below market rental for our teachers, our local teachers. And the reason for that is it gives our teachers the ability to charge less for their classes. Not all students can afford studio classes. They're very expensive. So Namba is creating a space for parents to have their kids in classes for dance, theater, and music.
2: Great.
1: And we do that through a rental program, and the Nambahood helps to support that.
2: Excellent.
1: Program.
2: I love that so much. Do you have a wide membership?
1: We're working. It's growing.
2: Okay.
1: We're working on that, and it's easy to sign up. You can do that at nambaarts.com, and you go under our donation page, and we have a a way to do that through Give Butter there. Uh-huh.
2: Okay.
1: I also wanted to do a quick thank you to James and Michelle Parcher for their support of the Splash Festival this year.
2: Okay.
1: They are partners with us in delivering that programming.
2: Okay. Were they part of your group of 20 that went to?
1: They were, in fact, yes.
2: Fun. Okay. I really like this partnership with Ventura County Behavioral Health. Do you do other things with them?
1: So we loved the partnership that we had with Ventura County Behavioral Health. That was a limited program.
2: Oh, okay.
1: For 3 years.
2: Okay.
1: It is what helped us to grow, particularly the Splash Festival, and also to bring more artists from Hollywood Fringe that had shows that related to mental health awareness. The funding for that came through the Mental Health Services Act, which ended. This is the funding that funded Vibewell as well, which they did the Moon Ditch and a bunch of other beautiful projects, some great projects out in Simi Valley. So all county projects. It's a big loss of funding for the arts. So we're navigating that right now.
2: Okay.
1: And it was not unexpected. I think that this is a smart way for the county to let's try this program for 3 years. Let's get the data. Let's see what the data says. And then let's go back and say, look, this worked or this didn't work. And that's the way it should be. I can tell you, we took a lot of surveys. I did not get one survey that said, oh, I think this is a bad spend.
2: Right,
1: every survey was like, we should support this.
2: Right.
1: So they'll have a lot of data.
2: Yes. Well, sometimes you can have positive data, but you just don't have the funding, and it goes in cycles.
1: Right. Well, exactly. And right. I think that that's what this will do. I commend the county so much for taking that on and for doing that work, because it was very important work and it was very valuable.
2: Very good. How about your partnership with the City of Ventura?
1: The City of Ventura is great, too. They too, have helped us a lot with the Splash Festival. Just their focus is bringing historic and culturally diverse programming up.
2: Okay.
1: So that's kind of what we've looked for down there, those three things, history, culture, and mental health. Yes, and there's still, that's all competitive grant writing. So, yeah.
2: I bet, is that like another big part of your job?
1: That's a big part of my job, yes.
2: Very good. Are there any other partnerships or any other things you want to talk about?
1: Love to just a shout out to CAPS Media. They do they do a great job promoting local. I want to thank the Oster family. They do a lot of philanthropic work throughout the county, and they've been a great supporter of us, so I want to thank them as well. And, of course, Laura Campbell for continuing with her support as well. So.
2: Does she live locally?
1: She's in Malibu.
2: Oh. Yeah. Ventura
1: parts
2: County.
1: In the county. Yeah. I think she's in the county, yeah.
2: Very good. Yeah. All right. Tomorrow I want to ask you about Main Street Moves. Has it been a good move for you, for Namba?
1: You're talking about it being closed, remaining closed?
2: Yes.
1: So I think, there's a lot of controversy on it. I don't have a position one way or the other necessarily about it. I do think that the city could do a better job of making it look good down there. And I do think that the pedestrians need to be controlled in order for the cars to be able to go through easily.
2: Cross traffic, yes.
1: Correct. So I think there should be pedestrian control, and I think that it could look a little nicer. I think the idea of having it closed is great. Either way, I'm good with it.
2: Okay.
1: I would just love to see it.
2: That's coming. It's coming.
1: Yeah.
2: I know they have a big plan, and it just seems to be quite the...
1: Everything takes time.
2: Yes.
1: And this has been, since COVID. So it feels like more progress should be happening. But I understand these things take time.
2: Yes.
1: So...
2: Okay. Sorry for putting you on
1: the
2: spot there.
1: Yeah, no, it's okay. I every business has challenges with it and an opinion about it. And like I said, I'm more concerned about the, downtown when I was a kid was dark, and there were trees that spit on you when you walked by, and birds that, you know, took their business out on you when you were walking down Main Street. And I'm glad that that doesn't happen anymore, you know.
2: Good,
1: but
2: right.
1: So, I mean, everything evolves, and it just, there's periods, right?
2: Yeah.
1: So.
2: Yep. All right. Well, I'm going to leave you with the final word.
1: I want to thank everyone who supports us, talks about us, enjoys us, and understands the value of the arts. I should say, understands the value of performance.
2: Oh, okay. Very good. Yay. Well, I'm going to leave it there. Well, that's all we have time for. I want to thank Tamara Varney, the Executive Director of Namba Arts, for joining me today.
1: Thank you for having me.
2: Just to recap, I borrowed from their website. The Playwrights Splash Festival happens September 19th through October 24th and brings together playwrights, performers, and audiences from across the region for an exciting series of original works and attracts hundreds of arts patrons, community leaders, and visitors to historic downtown Ventura. The Splash Festival kicks off with Anxiety, the musical, September 19th. Hollywood Chola, September 20th. Dead Man, September 26th. Day After Day, October 3rd. In Search of Black People, October 4th. There's Something Seriously Wrong with Cyrus, October 10th. Body as an Archive, October 16th. And finally, I Suck, a Vampire Comedy, October 24th. More information can be found on their website, nambaarts.com. Namba gets my vote as a local treasure because it's a space where community gets together. They actually have such a range of experiences to pick from. The space is intimate without feeling small. I've attended a friend's daughter's film premiere there. I've enjoyed seeing locals debut their albums there. I've created holiday traditions there, and I've seen amazing regional and international performers there. And they've made it super accessible to see these kinds of events. It's really more than a performance space. It's definitely a place of community. I look forward to seeing what will come next. Thanks for listening. 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
5: 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I'm Kathleen Wheeler, volunteer, activist, and community supporter. And with me today is Polita Neal, who's been volunteering her time for many years to helping children develop, including encouraging their love of reading. And I think you'll enjoy hearing Polly's story. 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
6: Lovely to be here.
5: I am so glad to have you here to tell us about your experiences with volunteering. Let's start with how you got started volunteering with children.
6: You know, I'm not absolutely sure how I got started, but the idea was there. I've always loved reading ever since I was 5 years old when I learned to read. And since then, I've just kept going with it. My dissertation for my PhD was, guess what, on reading.
5: Oh, really? I didn't know that. All right. And what interests you? I know your career was spent working with children, families.
6: Yes.
5: What interests you about working with children?
6: Oh, my. It's so direct. It's like being with somebody that you could be with.
5: They don't judge as much as we do as adults.
6: And you can contribute so much.
5: Ah.
6: Children look to adults, and we can give them something. So when all our interactions with children are giving to them.
5: And they need it. And
6: they need it. They love it. And they respond. They give you all kinds of wonderful feedback.
5: Ah, okay. So you said it's been an idea that you've had always. And
6: well, not always, but but for a long time.
5: You've always loved being with kids.
6: Yes. Yeah, I've worked with children my entire working life, children and families.
5: I think that's a special skill, and not everyone has it. Even mothers who may adore their children aren't necessarily good at working with them.
6: Yes.
5: So what can you tell us about what you're doing right now with children?
6: Each time we come into the school at the time that is good for the school, it has to be according to their schedule. And we are at a school where there's a lovely courtyard right outside the classroom. So we sit out there at tables. I say we because there are two of us. And the teacher sends out one child at a time to work with one of us. And the child picks out a book. And then they read to us.
5: Oh, you don't read to them. They read to you.
6: Very occasionally I will. But the idea is for them to read to us.
5: And so how does that go then?
6: They pick out the book, or if they don't want to, then I'll pick out a book for them. But then they just start reading to us.
5: And you just listen.
6: And we listen. If they need help with a word, I'll design the appropriate help. You know, either help them figure out the phonics. And that's a skill that they've learned in the classroom.
5: Uh-huh.
6: So they work at figuring out what that word is. So it's really a practice for them when they're learning to read. And children learn to read in the first and second grades. That's the crucial time for them.
5: Oh,
6: by
5: yes.
6: The third grade, they've learned to read pretty well.
5: So you work with first and second graders?
6: Yes.
5: And it sounds like you reinforce what they're trying to pick up in the classroom.
6: Exactly. The teachers do the work, and we simply give them the practice.
5: Practice for any skill is so important.
6: Yes.
5: And in a safe and nurturing environment, it sounds like. Uh-huh.
6: And we love it. My partner and I, there are two of us that do this together. And she loves it as much as I do.
5: I think that will be interesting to the listeners to hear that you are doing this on your own. And then through home share, this woman has come to live with you and provide services, as well as she gets a lot of out of it. She gets a place to stay. And the fact that you acquainted her with the joys that you have with this volunteer experience, and she took to it, I think is wonderful. You've doubled your contribution.
6: She's as enthusiastic about it as I do, as I am.
5: That's great. I think that's a win-win. So how can, in general, in terms of what children need at this age, first and second grade, what do they need from their teachers and from their families, and how can volunteers help teachers and parents meet those children's needs?
6: Well, I'm not sure it's meeting of, well, it could be meeting of needs, yes. But the child needs an adult to attend to them and acknowledge them and work with them. And that's what the teachers do. And that's what we do as well.
5: Is there ever any problem with discipline? Does that enter the picture at all?
6: It hasn't for me. Now, my partner, Kimberly, has had to kind of learn how to do that. But she watches. She's learned very quickly. So I think it's a skill that anybody can pick up.
5: Well, that's good to hear. That's interesting. I know that a lot of people may not initially feel comfortable working with kids if they have to bring into the picture that element of discipline.
6: Yeah, it's and if there is a problem, there are lots of school personnel around that I can call over and handle it.
5: Oh, that's good.
6: But I've really never had to do that.
5: Okay.
6: That's not so far.
5: Not so far. Well, you have a manner and method that I'm sure puts the child at ease and makes it unlikely that they're going to resist.
6: Well, I am so enthusiastic about this program that that enthusiasm overcomes a lot of situations.
5: So you said that you reinforce what the child is learning in the classroom. How do you think volunteers and their work help the teacher?
6: The teacher is one person with 20 to 25 children.
5: Oh, my.
6: They cannot possibly give each child individual attention, and that's where we come in. We give each child our undivided, wholly focused attention, and the kids love it.
5: I bet they do. I mean, how often do any of us get wholly undivided focused attention? I think that's a wonderful gift.
6: We all need that.
5: We all do, especially a child who's growing and learning about the world. And
6: some of these children come from situations which are very difficult or really not what children should experience. So this gives them a way to experience healthy interaction.
5: Oh, that makes complete sense. I'm glad you brought that up. I think that makes it even all the more compelling that you're working with kids who have situations where their parents can't give them total focused attention. They're probably distracted and...
6: The school provides a whole different world. And after all, the child is there for 6 hours a day. That's a lot of time.
5: That's a lot of, yeah.
6: So if it's a good experience, it can contribute enormously for that child's life.
5: Talk about influence. Yeah. Is there anything more you could tell us about the school that you volunteer for?
6: Well, it's a neighborhood school. The families that come there, because they come to pick up the children, are just very caring and very involved with the kids, which is nice to see.
5: Oh, yes, it is. So it's a public school?
6: Oh, yes.
5: Okay. Mm-hmm.
6: Right here in Ventura.
5: Is it possible to for a volunteer to approach a school and say, I want to volunteer here?
6: Or absolutely.
5: Okay.
6: Just show up at the office and tell them that you're interested in volunteering, and chances are their eyes will light up.
5: I bet. Now, how long have you been volunteering at this particular school?
6: You know, I can't even remember exactly when I started, but it was probably eight, 9 years ago.
5: Oh, wow.
6: Of course, okay. COVID interrupted. For 2 years, there was no school, which was really hard
5: that
6: for
5: was
6: everybody.
5: That was hard on everyone, wasn't it?
6: So it actually makes it more imperative that the kids get extra help now, because for 2 years, they were not coming to
5: They're
6: school.
5: They're catching up, aren't they? Yeah. Describe, Polly, how you work with a child who's struggling, perhaps, if they're not reading well when they read out loud to you.
6: Well, that's the whole process. They'll come to a word, and they'll look at it, and I encourage them to use their skills to sound it out, and they know how to do that. They've been trained by the teacher. And so I just reinforce what the teacher's doing.
5: Sounds like you don't just give them the correct word, you encourage them to look for it.
6: I encourage them to use their skills, yeah.
5: Right. That's a pretty important piece here, I think.
6: It's good practice for them.
5: I think in any coaching experience, it's very important to allow the wisdom or the skill or the wherewithal to come from the person being coached or taught.
6: Absolutely. That it's a vital part of it.
5: Right, right. So how much time do you devote to this?
6: Well, it's actually not that much time. In past years, it's maybe 3 hours a week. Now we're down to more or less, it's about 2 hours a week, 2 to 3 hours a week.
5: That's still significant. It's a real gift to the kids, and it's a commitment for you.
6: Yes, and it's stable, too. You know, we come at a regular time.
5: And it's every week.
6: Every week, yeah.
5: Yeah, yeah. Mm-hmm. Okay. So let me ask you this. What do you enjoy most about this?
6: Contact with the kids, the teachers, the school personnel. It's the contact with and the kids. It's the person to person contact, whether they're little people or big people.
5: Right. So our listeners may remember that in episode one, my co-host Adrienne Conway talked about the reasons that people volunteer. She's doing her research on the topic, and she points out that it's more than just altruism that people get exactly what you just described. They get connection, contact, social contact, mm-hmm. and that's very fulfilling, an important currency.
6: Yes, it's a very important activity that I do.
5: Yeah, yeah. You don't, I know, well, for those of you who live alone, it can be a very important source of
6: human contact.
5: Human contact, yes, indeed. That's one of the big reasons for volunteering. So the contact is what you enjoy most.
6: Yes.
5: What do you find most challenging about it?
6: Actually, there isn't much challenge to it.
5: Oh.
6: The only problem is to get there. Yeah. And you get there at the right time.
5: And there isn't much challenge to it because you've done it for a long time. You know what you're doing.
6: Yeah.
5: Is it ever hard to see kids who may need it, but there's not enough volunteers or teachers to help them?
6: Well, I don't really look at it from that point. I just look at what I'm providing, and I don't worry about what else is needed.
5: That is an important lesson for me. When I frequently think, oh, I'm not doing enough, there's too much, the problem's overwhelming, I work on climate, and I think it's a good burnout antidote to think about what you're doing and not what can't get done.
6: And every minute of the time that we're there, I feel like I'm contributing.
5: Oh, I bet. That's very direct.
6: It's very rewarding for me.
5: That's what you initially said, is that it's direct. It's, you can see the result.
6: Right there.
5: Right there.
6: You experience it every minute that you're there.
5: I love that. Okay, I'm going to pause for a moment to say that this is KPPQ LP Ventura, 104.1 FM on your dial. And we're here with Paulita Neal, who at 97 continues her volunteer work with children, helping them learn to read, helping them develop a joy of reading in reading. So very interesting stories to tell, Polly. Okay, if anything, do you think our elected leaders should know about children's educational issues and needs?
6: Well, the school is so crucially important, and our schools are all in desperate need of repair and resources, and the teachers are there doing wonderful jobs. They really depend on their volunteers so much. So volunteers are of vital importance to the schools. It helps their limited resources, and unfortunately their resources are way too limited.
5: Stretched right now, I imagine.
6: The facilities at this school are very old. You'd be astonished to hear the bell. It's like a bell from the 1930s. And I think that's probably when the school was built. I don't know, but the school is definitely in need of resources.
5: Now, do you have a sense of how many volunteers are working with the school?
6: You know, I don't, but there are a lot.
5: Oh, there are.
6: Because they have events for volunteers, which I have never been able to go to. But they really treasure their volunteers and appreciate them.
5: Oh, that's good to
6: hear. So much.
5: I'm glad to hear that.
6: And I think that would be true of any school.
5: So even if a person could devote an hour a week, it could make a difference.
6: Absolutely.
5: Yeah. A lunch hour, perhaps.
6: Lunch hour would be fine. But it does depend on when the teacher is able to release her children to this activity.
5: Uh-huh.
6: So I have to adjust to their schedule. That is one thing. You have to adjust to the teacher's schedule.
5: Do they tell you at the beginning of the week? Or?
6: We work that out. We're constantly working at that because their schedules change.
5: So it's not a regular time that you go?
6: Well, it is, but it will vary from one time to another, yeah.
5: I see. Okay. Well, that's good to know. So tell us a story about a particularly satisfying moment as a volunteer at the school. When you knew that you were making a difference, when it was fun or interesting?
6: Oh, my goodness. I have them every day, every time I go. I get these moments because the kids love it, and they're engaged in it, and it really does help them to develop their skills. I think they appreciate it. Even the kids appreciate it. The parents appreciate it. The teachers appreciate it. And I think the kids appreciate it.
5: Can you give us an example of a time when little Susie or little Billy showed his or her appreciation?
6: Well, something comes to mind, and this happens quite a bit. One of the kids from the upper grades will come by and they'll say, oh, I remember when I used to read with you.
5: Oh.
6: And their faces light up and they're happy to see me. And it's nice.
5: Oh, that is nice. Yeah. So, of interest to many of us is, how do you make volunteering fit in your life in a balanced way and avoid burnout?
6: Well, it's so satisfying that there's really no chance for burnout. I don't think this would be a burnout situation.
5: Okay.
6: Because after all, the volunteer does control how much time he or she spends. So if I could spend more time, I would.
5: Well, you know, one definition of burnout is continuously working with no result. And you've described how this particular kind of volunteering has immediate and direct result.
6: And constant. Yeah, every day.
5: I'm thinking after this episode, everyone will be flocking to the schools.
6: I hope so.
5: Wanting to volunteer.
6: And it doesn't matter which school you go to. I predict that the school will welcome volunteers with open arms. They'll be delighted.
5: I imagine you're right. One of the ways that volunteering makes a difference is for paid people's lives, people who are strapped for resources. Maybe they're paid, but they don't have enough budget to do the kinds of things that their mission requires. I'm hearing that it can really supplement their work to have volunteers helping.
6: Yes.
5: That's true right here at CAPS.
6: Mm-hmm.
5: CAPS Media. Yeah.
6: Yeah.
5: Okay.
6: Yeah, there are many opportunities.
5: Now, I happen to know about you, full disclosure, listeners. Polly was a dear friend of my mother's before my mother passed away, and the two of them together did volunteer work in various assisted living facilities. So tell us about that, Polly.
6: We had a wonderful time. We started with one facility, but then we expanded. So I would pick her up and we'd go, and she enjoyed it just as much as I did. And we enjoyed our discussions with the groups that we ran, and they were very enthusiastic about it. So that was another volunteer opportunity, which I absolutely recommend wholeheartedly.
5: And that was at a different stage of the life cycle. You were working with very elderly people.
6: The other end of the life cycle. Yeah,
5: right.
6: Both ends
5: right.
6: of the life cycle.
5: Yes.
6: Yeah.
5: Now, I had the good fortune to join you both on one occasion and see you both at work. And it was very, it was a joyful thing. And one of the things you did, which I found fascinating, was ask about goals.
6: Yes.
5: Tell
6: with adults,
5: about,
6: you can do that.
5: Yes.
6: Yeah. Mm-hmm. And with high schoolers, you can do that too, because high schoolers have goals. Now, I wouldn't do that with the age children that I'm working with now.
5: Okay.
6: I don't ask them about goals.
5: Tell us why you ask about goals with adults that you're working to help.
6: I think it helps focus the discussion and advances it.
5: And they had goals for the week, not for the next 5 years, but for the week or for the next couple of weeks, right?
6: Well, you can have goals that are for today. You can have goals for this week. You can have goals for this year. You can have five-year goals and so forth.
5: And by sharing their goals, these residents in assisted living found a special connection of their own, didn't they?
6: I think it was still useful for them, yeah. Goals are useful at any age.
5: They provide direction, focus, motivation.
6: Yeah, it helps. It helps everybody.
5: Absolutely. So what valuable life lessons have you learned from being a volunteer? You've described a couple of different ways that you've given your time, given of yourself in your life. What would you say have been the most valuable life lessons that have come from volunteering?
6: Well, simply that it's a necessary part of our lives that we give. If we're not giving, then I think you really need to examine what's going on.
5: Right. Well, I'm going to ask you a question that I asked Adrienne when she was describing her research. If you feel compelled to give, why would you give your time instead of just writing a check?
6: Well, either would be fine. If that's what you want to do, if that's all you can do is write a check, that's wonderful also. So all of those things.
5: So it's not an either or?
6: Absolutely not.
5: I think donating one's time gives a certain reward that writing

0: Doesn't need, yeah.
1: Wow. Absolutely.
0: Drinking wine, for example. You can drink wine together.
1: Now you're talking. I've been talking with some people who do hospice and who talk about the incredible value of just being there.
0: Exactly.
1: Just like you're describing.
0: Yeah.
1: So what advice do you have for someone who thinks they may want to volunteer their time with school-aged children?
0: Do it.
1: You warned me that some of your answers would be short. Just go do it.
0: Well, I think each person can decide for themselves what's going to be right for them.
1: You bet.
0: So look around. There are so many ways. For instance, I'm thinking of the current rallies. That's a wonderful way to volunteer. Go to a rally for a cause.
1: Uh-huh. Yes.
0: It's having a cause.
1: It's having a purpose. Uh-huh. Absolutely.
0: And one of my causes is reading, is helping kids learn to read.
1: And that's a wonderful, worthwhile, exciting cause.
0: When you consider that there are certain percent of adults who cannot read, and to me that's an absolute disaster. I can't imagine being an adult or even a child who doesn't read. It's given me such pleasure.
1: That's right. There's a whole opportunity there, isn't there, to help adults learn to read.
0: There are programs working with adults. I work with children, but there are also programs for adults that help illiterate adults learn to read.
1: Where would one find out about that?
0: Oh, my.
1: Maybe
0: there
1: the
0: you
1: library?
0: Got me. Yes, a library
1: Probably
0: would be a good
1: library.
0: Place to start.
1: Yeah.
0: Yeah.
1: Oh. Anything else you'd like to add, Polly, to your rich examples of how you've devoted your time through volunteering to children, older people?
0: I'd like to share my tremendous enthusiasm for this. There's no reason to be bored. You may have to look for your opportunity. It may take some doing. You may have to really expend some energy thinking and then acting on what your purpose is going to be. But it does take work to do this.
1: And it pays off in spades. Very wise advice, Polly. I really appreciate that. Okay, you've been listening to Volunteer Ventura on KPPQ LP 104.1 FM. And in this episode, we've heard from Paulita Neal, who in her 90s volunteers by sharing her gift for working with kids and sparking a love in them of reading. And if you love children and want to help them learn to discover the joy of reading, Polly's story is an inspiring one. Her unique way of contributing to the Ventura community fits her interests, her abilities, and fills a very real need. So thank you for being with us, and here's wishing you happy volunteering.
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1: This is KPPQ LP Ventura, 104.1 FM, and we're in the women's room, where we appreciate and support each other. I'm your host, Kathleen Good. My guest today is Elizabeth Moore Krause, who is a retired Ventura College professor and the author of a book, Three Sisters, 3 Weeks, 3 Countries, Still Talking, a humorous and heartfelt memoir, a book which has recently won the Reader's Favorite Award in the nonfiction travel genre. I invited Elizabeth on the show to talk about her process in writing a book and also to share in the kind of conversation we love having here in the women's room, a conversation about women and their relationships with each other, with siblings, with mothers, and with friends, which happen to be some of the themes of the book. We're so happy to have you here today, Elizabeth.
2: Hi, Kathleen. Thanks for having me.
1: Okay, so the story of this book is pretty much stated in the title. Now, why did you and your sisters decide to go on a trip together? And where did you go?
2: Well, all of us were in a good place in our lives, including health, financial, and age. And so we ended up going to Ireland, England, and Scotland in that order. Because we found out that we have genetic ties there. And so that's what we voted on, and we all agreed, just like that. So the trip should be easy since we agreed on that.
1: Right. You showed me the journal you kept on the trip. Who was the audience of this journal? And what made you actually start writing the book?
2: The journal was for me and me only. And the only reason I started writing the book was because of COVID. And jigsaw puzzles.
1: Okay, tell us about that.
2: My two sisters, Les and Rhee, my mom, love jigsaw puzzles. I've tried and they just do not work with me. I tried them during COVID and I just decided on puzzle number 5, I was done. So I always keep a travel journal and I decided, what else am I going to do during lockdown? So I started typing up my journal.
1: Oh, so you actually started typing what you had written.
2: Correct. Word for word, without any intent of it becoming a book. I just thought, just to do something. So I had no ulterior motives. It's just sit down and write to keep myself away from jigsaw puzzles.
1: Well, I especially like the term you used to describe your journal writing. You described it as pure, which I found a very interesting term. What do you mean by the term pure?
2: I mean, my daily entries were made with absolutely no ulterior motives. Not that, okay, I'm going to write about a book in the future, so I want to add more things or keep things out. It was just a recording of the day. With no ulterior motives.
1: Did you answer the question that was posed in the book, what could possibly go wrong? Listen to a couple of examples of things that went wrong related to the traveling experience and how it brought up emotions that you all had to deal with because of prior family dynamics.
2: You know, Kathleen, it's really interesting. I had a very well-known author look at my book from the beginning. She loved the title. She loved the concept of siblings traveling together. And as I showed her my manuscript early on, she goes, no, there's just not enough dynamics. There needs to be more angst, a lot more angst. And she goes, why are you taking this trip? Why? And I finally said, you know what? Why not? Because the three of us, you know, got along well. Why not? We didn't think twice about it. But Kathleen, around week 2, that's when the charming family dynamics started to unpack themselves from those little pockets in our suitcase. Started in England with Les and stairs, for starters, and as well as Les growing weary from our walking pace. Rhee and I are strong walkers, and Les isn't quite so much. So being far away from home, new place, new everything, and then the hotel which she chose was not a good one at all. And all of these came to a head in Paddington, England, on a street corner with her yelling at me and me reciprocating. We're going to see us anyway after that.
1: Right. And so I'm just going back up a little bit here because I wanted you to talk about why you were so pleased to win an award for the genre of nonfiction travel.
2: You know what I loved about it, Beth Kathleen, is that my book is identified in the genre of a memoir. And I'm not a big memoir reader because I don't care for, I mean, there are some that I like, but I don't care for the, okay, I had this horrific childhood. Now I'm going to write about all my family members. I'm going to back over and drive over on the bus. And then I'm going to rise like a phoenix. And so my book, my memoir is not that way. It's just the pulling back of the curtains for a few. And it's more of a travel adventure. And the fact that the readers for this contest saw it that way really made me happy, really pleased me that they saw something more in it other than just the memoir.
1: Uh-huh. So how would you characterize the relationship you now have with your sisters? Do you consider them as friends?
2: Without a doubt, absolutely. The trip, you know, had its ups and downs, but the fact that we could come home together as friends, stunning. And then we continue to be, writing the book has brought us even closer together. And they were very supportive through the entire process. And I let them read the manuscript all the way through. And I asked that anytime, if there's anything you want taken out, I will. Each of them asked for one thing out, and I did not hesitate. I took it out.
1: Oh, so you started by typing, and then something happened. You began to see a book emerging, and then you incorporated this kind of psychological analysis of your family dynamics, a sort of backstory into the tale of the trip. Now, this is not usual in a travel book. So what was your intention in doing so?
2: Well, you know, I really hope that my book surprises my reader. I want them to know who they are traveling with, perhaps enjoy the trip more through who we are together and as individuals. So this makes us, I thought if I pulled the curtain back a little bit, I use that term a lot. It's like, I want to expose a little bit, but not everything, because I didn't want to take off in a whole different tangent. But I didn't want us to be just flat characters. It was less Liz and Ree, but if I didn't give a little bit of background, it could have been Carol, Jean, and Sue. It could be anybody, insert your name. But I didn't want that. I wanted this to be specific to us. And I wanted to share just enough without distracting from the trip.
1: Okay, so you kind of built some characterization of the truth of your sisters. Okay.
2: Right.
1: Well, I'm thinking here, the one that really touched me, the poignant reaction of Leslie to the loss of those treasured souvenirs she bought at Wimbledon, the place that, you know, she really wanted to visit the most. Could you give us a little background to this story and how the Moore sisters decided to handle it?
2: Well, one thing this trip did was answered a lot of questions that we didn't think needed answers.
1: Oh.
2: So for instance, Les has always been tight with her money, and we just figured that's who Les is. But as the story goes, as the trip unfolds, I mean, we learn more about Les, her first marriage, how that affected her. So set that aside, Les really wanted to see Wimbledon. So when we started organizing this trip, we were talking over each other, and I finally said, how about each of us take one country, you make the reservations, and you pick two places you absolutely want to go visit. So Les, I had Ireland. I wanted to visit Northern Ireland, Belfast. Les wanted England because she absolutely loves tennis. She's never played in her life, but she knows the sports and the players in and out. So Wimbledon it was. Now, we get to Wimbledon, and she spends 75 euros at the gift shop. Unprecedented for Les to spend that kind of money. But she did. So we, long story short, end up stopping, going back to London, take the train. We stop at a little grocery store and they have these huge orange bags. And Les is struggling with her purse, with her orange bag, and all her treasures. And Ree, the younger sister, said, let's just put it all together. And Les is on the tube holding tight to everything because it says, you know, hang on to your things, you know, pickpocketers. So those two sit down in one area. I sit another in front of Westminster. And before I know it, Ree comes by and says, hey, you know, we're ready to go into Westminster. Let me take your trash. I hand it to her. That happens. We don't get into Westminster. We travel along. We end up by St. Paul's Cathedral. I'm trying to give a little bit without giving it away. But Les and I had ordered a pesto salad. And Les was saying, what's that smell? And I said, well, it's pesto. She goes, yeah, but I don't smell it on you. So she was sitting down and she lifted up and there was pesto stains on her jeans. And long story short, Ree threw away the wrong orange bag and Les's treasures ended up in the trash.
1: Oh no.
2: And she was carrying the trash.
1: Oh no.
2: So all this time she was guarding the trash. Yeah.
1: Right. So, how did you help her with this?
2: Well, in true Moore fashion, at the beginning of the book, I talk about how we camped a lot as children and our tent stakes throughout were laughter and humor. Our parents instilled that in us and it was innate. And when I saw what was going on, I had to turn my back on Les because I started laughing. I mean, just the idea of it all, Les spending money she didn't like to spend, holding on to it, all these dynamics. And then I turned to look at Ree and I knew as soon as I looked at Ree, we were in trouble. So she turned her back on Les as well. And Les says, I can see you guys. I can see your backs moving up and down. I know you're laughing. And she started to laugh. And then of course she was laughing sad, but Ree, the ever caretaker, said, you know what? I'll go back with you tomorrow. And you can go buy your treasures again. And here's $20. And I'm going, okay. Then they look at me. I said, no, they said, you know what? You can go on to Stonehenge and Windsor. That's what we've planned. So you go ahead and go do that. Ree says, I'll go back with Les. And I kind of looked at him. I said, no, we agreed to stick together. Windsor and Stonehenge will be there. We'll stick together and I'll go with you. And I don't know why I do this. I said, but here's $10. And then later, I wasn't even part of this fiasco. But we start laughing and we support each other. The sisterhood is what's important.
1: Oh.
2: I have a friend who says, you know, I would have just packed up and left. I go, but you're not a Moore sister.
1: Oh.
2: You know, we know how to laugh, how to get through, how to support one another. So the next day, we all went back, and instead of spending $75 or euros, Les only spent 40 because she had 30 donated by her sisters.
1: Well, that was really, really kind of you. And the story really fits with in the women's room here, because this is what we aim to do, to appreciate and support other women. So one of the themes we talked about earlier is the theme of silence of women. In fact, your master's degree thesis was about the silence of women in fairy tales. I wonder, would you tell us briefly about your thesis?
2: I would love to. By the way, it is bound and in the library at Cal State Northridge. So that's really exciting.
1: Oh.
2: The name of my thesis is Feminine Silence and Speech in Fairy Tales. So with this thesis, I set out to explore a familiar path that embeds familiar silence and speech. And I found these patterns throughout fairy tales. So I think reading my abstract might be really the best way to go about this. Are you okay with that?
1: Depends on how long it is.
2: It's not very long.
1: Okay, just read it.
2: So it talks about our Western culture and how we harbor a strong belief that our voice alone identifies as who we are. Therefore, when a woman is silent, we interpret her behavior not as choice or reflecting agency, but as submissiveness and lack of identity. And we do that. We say, speak up, you know, tell us what you're thinking. But exploring the background that influences fairy tales from historical and feminist perspective, we can see these fairy tales were appropriated that provides a framework for discussion. So fairy tales came, our female voices were submerged. The men wrote the fairy tales. They took the tales from the women, from the aunts, from the mothers and the workers, and then they put their own voice on it through their writing. So it's a matter of a woman's voice being submerged for so long, and how can we then bring voice to that, to the fairy tales? And I also looked at it through a different lens of attentive silence through Asian cultures. So I looked at it a few different ways.
1: Okay, a what of silence? I didn't quite get that word, so maybe our listener didn't.
2: I am sorry. The concept of attentive silence.
1: Oh, okay.
2: And the use of nonverbal expression in Asian cultures, specifically Japanese and Chinese. Uh-huh. And through that lens, we can see that silence can be an avenue to power. It is absolutely fascinating. So where Western interpretation of a female comes from cultures can be misleading. Why don't the girls speak up? Why don't the women speak up? But given these different social constructs, we can then look and see a woman's voice in a fairy tale can be alternately or simultaneously positive or negative, unexpectedly empowering or familiar disempowering. So we see many young girls who are quiet because their mothers are silenced through death. Mm-hmm. There's a lot of dead mothers in fairy tales, but then we see a young girl finding her voice, and even Cinderella. She might end up marrying the prince, become queen, but we know she's got a voice, and happily ever after might be her putting her voice in, hey, we need to do this in our kingdom.
1: Okay, well, we're going to have to leave it here for a moment while we do a station ID. This is KPPQ LP Ventura, 104.1 FM, and we're in the women's room where we appreciate and support each other. I'm your host, Kathleen Good. My guest today is Elizabeth Moore Krause, who is a retired Ventura College professor and the author of a book, Three Sisters, 3 Weeks, 3 Countries, Still Talking. Ms. Krause is here to talk about how she came to write the book and to talk about a variety of women's relationships. We're back again. We're just talking about the silence of women, which was the theme of your thesis. And I was wondering if you were able to relate any of the insights you gained into the generation before us, our own mother's silence, because I thought as you were relating this, how my mother had never really found her voice. So what insight can you tell us about why women remain silent?
2: You know, Kathleen, I really agree with you. And in fact, I told my mom for many years that when her generation dies, and she just passed at age 92 in March, that the long reach of Queen Victoria will finally be gone. And what's important that a lot of people don't realize this, but the Queen, here, this powerful woman, is quoted as saying, the movement of the present day to place women in same positions as to profession men is mad and utterly demoralizing.
1: So she really thought women should stay in their place.
2: She
1: believed this as queen.
2: Yes,
1: after Albert died, her consort.
2: Maybe. But you know, I can't remember a time when I didn't see an apron on my grandma. And in the midst of, in the mindset of the generation, with each generation we grow, I'm hoping farther and farther from this old mindset of women know their place in society or are put in their place. And I feel we're choosing to be ourselves, to be a community of women who support one another rather than falling for that false narrative that it's difficult for women to get along. A rumor supported a long time ago in fairy tales, because again, women's voices were submerged.
1: Right. Very interesting. Well, the Me Too movement has opened the mouths of millions of women about sexual abuse. We all know that there are repercussions for speaking openly. Would you speak about this backlash? And is it the same as in your, or does it relate in some way to your fairy tale research that women were quiet because of the backlash?
2: I find it stunning that even today that strong women's voices are still being drowned out by the cacophony of fear, particularly from too many men who are in power. And what we see in fairy tales is that there is always a backlash. Yet, as the young girl grows up, begins her menses, she finds her voice, her personal power. So she's now making choices that she prefers. And like I said, even if it's living in a castle, we don't know how she changes the landscape once she's queen. So I'm guessing her personal strength will play in her favor. So I think it depends on the women, their role models, how she views herself, her image, and where she is. Uh-huh. I think with the backlash, I think in any movement, there's a backlash. But that's growing pain. That's discovering along the way. That's finding how we can make it better. I think that voices have been important. You've got Weinstein, the powerful movie director. You know, we have no idea what some of these women, these famous women who we admire, what they've had to go through.
1: Right.
2: So there's positives and negatives. And I'm hoping that it grows into be something continuing to grow to be something positive.
1: Well, I just saw the movie, She Said. It's about the Weinstein story. And we do hear from some of the women who were abused by him and what they had to go through. Yeah. But still, leaving that misogyny for a moment, I still think the worst misogyny is women to other women. And what are your thoughts on this opinion? Do women in general have trouble getting along, or why not? I mean, why is it that women are the worst misogynists? I found this in my own life.
2: I did too. I do. And, you know, it's so funny is that women are harder on women, how we dress, how we appear, how we look. We get a harder judgment from other women, be it jealousy, be it whatever it is, we are constantly judging other women. Oh, I want to look like that. I want to be thin like her. Oh, she's heavy. She looks ridiculous. And I remember teaching at the college one time. It was summer, and a rather heavy girl had on very short shorts. And I looked at her and go, wow, how wonderful is that, that this young woman has confidence that I never had growing up. And I love this confidence. Now, someone else would come along, another woman say, well, she shouldn't be wearing shorts. You know, no, that's not your voice, and that's not your opinion. Good for her to feel confident in herself. And that's what we want for our young women. Be who you are and be strong in who you are and enjoy who you are. Be reinforced more all the time.
1: I agree with you that women dress for other women. Men just look at the whole woman. Yeah, they don't look at the little accessories or whatever. They just get a picture of the whole person.
2: I think it depends on the women too, and our role models, and how we see ourselves, how our self-image. And I was reading Brené Brown, and she had a really good comment about either you belong or you're fitting in. So if you belong, you're comfortable amongst those other women who you're with. But if you're fitting in, but if you want to be liked, you're trying to fit in. So I think it's something that needs to marry. We need to feel that we belong and that we are liked.
1: Well, let's leave that and just talk a little bit, because we're running out of time here, about competition among women. We also talked about how friendship can be at different levels, mm-hmm. not necessarily my best friend model of the playground. You know, sometimes women in a friendship expect the relationship to be exclusive or more than the other person does. Have you noticed this assumption?
2: To be completely transparent, I'm living it, I've lived it, and I've become at my age rather fine with it, because I feel like my life is a pond, and if you throw a rock in the middle, that's me, and then these ripples. And my friends closest to me, it's not just one friend. I have six very close friends, and they all know about each other. I don't have one best friend. So I feel we need to get past the playground, the teeter-totter, the up and down. You know, with my best friend, she gets off, okay, now you're my best friend. We can have many, many friends, and it only serves to enrich us.
1: So you made, again, moving on to another topic, that you made some references in your book about women and aging, like overall, our overall tiredness and our tired feet head up your examples. How else did age add to the stress of traveling? Just briefly.
2: It didn't. It never crossed our minds.
1: Oh.
2: We saw ourselves as three more sisters. We did not have an age on ourselves. When our feet were tired or anything else, we never said, oh, we're getting old or this is too hard. Never once was that part of our conversation. It just wasn't. Yeah.
1: So what are your thoughts about aging and body image and why women feel so negatively about themselves as their bodies naturally change with maybe weight gain or sagginess due to natural hormonal changes?
2: Wall Street and marketing. I'm tired of seeing young women advertising anti-wrinkle or wearing, something that is for an older woman. But that's Wall Street saying we need beauty to promote women aging, because aging is seen as a disease. It's something that we marginalize. The more we age, the more we're marginalized. And it took me losing three girlfriends in the time of a year span that's like, you know what? I'm grateful to be alive. My body's changing. I have that gift of a body changing. My girlfriends did not.
1: Wow, good way to put it. Yeah. According to Michelle Obama, who believes feeling bad about ourselves is due to, I quote, socially structured standards that seem to be designed to make us feel small. Do you have any thoughts about how to reconcile an imperfect aging body with a healthy sense of self-worth?
2: You know, it's a daily reckoning. Yet when I have my daughter-in-law and my granddaughter right there, I make sure that we talk about positive body images.
1: Oh,
2: good. Talk positive about other women, young girls, her friends. I'm trying to turn that conversation that it's a natural way to talk about other women in a positive light. And so she can see this is her Nana aging. This is her mom aging. And it's a community that we're providing for her that I think will be a real gift and will help change the upcoming generation.
1: Well, I think so too. And we're going to have to leave it there. Thank you so much, Elizabeth Moore Krause, for coming in to tell us about the trip with your sisters and how you turn the new and better relationship with your sisters into a book which expands the conversation for all women. Ms. Moore Krause's book, Three Sisters, 3 Weeks, 3 Countries, Still Talking, is available at the library. This is KPPQ LP Ventura, 104.1 FM, and we're in the women's room, where we appreciate and support each other. I'm your host, Kathleen Good.
0: Sunday, September 13th, what if you could spend an afternoon in Ventura's past? 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

0: Hi, I'm Jackie Tantillo, and this is Should Have Listened to My Mother. My guest, Catherine Spink, is a highly respected, award-winning author and translator. Born in India and living now in England, Catherine is the author of several acclaimed authorized biographies on the works of Mother Teresa, the Indian-Albanian Catholic nun and founder of the Missionaries of Charities. Catherine has also authored books on Brother Roger of Taizé, France, and Bede Griffiths, who was a British-born priest and Benedictine monk who lived in India, both who worked in service of those in need and who pursued lives of inner peace and happiness. Ms. Spink's first publication, which garnered quite a bit of attention, was titled Invitation to a Royal Wedding, featuring Prince Charles and Lady Diana Spencer's wedding and courtship details. For decades, Catherine has surrounded herself with seekers drawn to help the most vulnerable and by those on the path to living a life of clarity and spirituality. She joins us today from England to share stories of her mother Ruby and those of St. Teresa of Calcutta, otherwise known as Mother Teresa. Catherine Spink, welcome to Should Have Listened to My Mother.
1: Thank you so much. It's my pleasure to be here.
0: You are joining us via Zoom, and you're in a remote area of England, so I know Mother Teresa is going to watch over us, and your mom, Ruby's going to watch over us to make sure the technical aspects of this interview work.
1: We can but hope so.
0: So I would like to start off to hear, because this life of yours, you lived in Vienna after being born in India, and you went to Oxford, you've spoken at the UN, you're extremely well-educated and well-versed in all the different aspects of life. What was it about your mother that helped you become who you are today? Or was she a part of why and how you became who you are today?
1: Well, my mother, like Mother Teresa, had quite a profound spiritual experience while she was very young. And she too felt called to go out to India. And certainly that indomitable commitment to the poor and to her religious faith had some effect on me. I remember as a child smelling India in a trunk that my parents had brought back from India. And by that, I mean incense and a snakeskin and all kinds of miscellaneous souvenirs of India, if you like. And I, too, seemed to feel called in that direction. So there are certainly some influences of my mother in me.
0: Your mother is English?
1: Yes, she was, yes.
0: And your father?
1: He too was English, and they married essentially because they shared this vision of going out to India, spreading the gospel message, and serving the poor.
0: Do you have siblings?
1: No, I'm an only child. My mother, unfortunately, had TB while she was in India. She was living such a poor life, and as a consequence, she lost two children before she was pregnant with me, and another baby shortly after me. And it was because she had previously had two miscarriages that she was sent up to a hill station in the Himalayas when she found that she was pregnant with me, because it was felt that it would be beneficial to her health.
0: Do you have childhood memories of going out with your mother and father to communities and different facilities to help people in need? Was that something that's part of your early childhood memories?
1: I don't recall actually being actively involved in any way. By the time I was conscious of people's needs, if you like. We were living in Vienna, and it was under the communist regime in Hungary and Czechoslovakia, as it was then, that people were suffering and were seeking refuge in Vienna. And I do remember my parents taking in refugees and them sleeping on our living room floor, waiting to find out whether they would be granted political asylum. So that left a very profound impression on me. But it wasn't really until much later, when I first encountered Mother Teresa and subsequently Dominique Lapierre, whose book City of Joy I translated, that I went out to India and felt called then to do the little that I could to help the poor there.
0: Growing up in Vienna with your mother, what was that experience like? Were you inseparable? Was she fiercely independent and wanted you to be independent? Did you have a warm, fuzzy relationship with her? Uh-oh. Here we go.
1: Here we go. My mother belonged to the same generation as Mother Teresa. Tough women, actually. Strong women. And not particularly fuzzy, as you call it. At the same time, I felt very loved, I have to say. And my mother, like Mother Teresa, had been a teacher. And for some years, she taught me and other children from the embassy who were too young to go away to school. So I had her as a teacher, and she was very determined that as an only child, I should not be spoilt. So she was quite strict, but always with this underlying communication of great warmth, I suppose. And at 13, I went away to boarding school because my parents were moving around so much that it was felt it would be better for my education if I came to England.
0: And was it, you had your studies and your music lessons and your dance lessons, was it regimented days, completely occupied to be the best that you could be? Or was it?
1: What, at an English public school? Yes, every minute of the day was regimented, but it was a very good school, actually. Academically, it was ahead of its time. The headmistress had been a forceful woman in her own right. She'd driven across the Sahara on her own and was quite a character. She invariably had a parrot on her shoulder and a King Charles Spaniel at her heel, which would bite you around the ankles if you ever had to go and visit headmistress.
0: Have you ever gone back there? Does the school still exist?
1: Oh, yes, very much so. In fact, Samantha Cameron, you know, David Cameron, one of our previous prime minister's wife,
0: yes,
1: went to the same school more recently than me, of course. Yes, I've been back. We went back when we all turned 40 and had a bit of a reunion.
0: It's remarkable how all our past experiences, now we can laugh about it, but when you were probably living there, it may have been at times not exactly ideal, but it does shape us for better or worse, all of our experiences.
1: I mean, it was a staunchly Anglican school, and we went to chapel once a day, and so, yes, the foundations of some form of religious faith were certainly laid. You know, whether you resisted them or went along with them was a different matter, but they were deeply ingrained in you.
0: Yeah. So your parents, you went to boarding school, your parents were off working, well, doing what?
1: By this time, my father was chaplain to the British embassies. So a very different kind of life, rather privileged in all sorts of ways. And then he came back as a canon of Coventry Cathedral, which at that time was a very modern cathedral. It had just been built. And its special emphasis was reconciliation. It had a strong link to Dresden in Germany, and the idea being that following the war, all kinds of efforts should be made to establish unity. So, again, a certain influence there.
0: What would you like to say to your mother today?
1: Sorry?
0: Why sorry? Did you disappoint her? I can't imagine that was disappointment. Or sorry, why? You tell me.
1: I think in her latter years, when she lived with us for some 30 years, I might say, with my husband and me, she became quite difficult to... Well, her acceptance of her lack of independence became quite difficult to manage, I think. Her non-acceptance, I should say. And I was probably not as patient as I should have been. You know, she was 102 when she died and was still a force to be reckoned with mentally, but she suffered all the frustrations of the physical limitations of age. And I think I should have been more patient. So I owe her an apology for the last years of her life, I think.
0: Well, 30 years for someone to have their mother living with them is, I would say, right up there at the top. It's pretty admirable.
1: Well, so, Mother Teresa approved anyway.
0: Now, that brings me to an interesting question. I'm curious. Mother Teresa was demure. She was very tiny, correct?
1: Yes.
0: But she must have been a force of nature. I'm curious, did she ever put her hands on her hips and say, I want this, this, and this, and this, and I'm not going to accept anything else? Or was she the saint that we all think of her as, you know, as she's portrayed as?
1: Well, she could be a tough cookie, to put it in the vernacular, if you like. She was difficult to deal with sometimes because God was so definitely on her side. You know, when somebody is absolutely confident that what she is doing is the will of God, then that is not always easy to deal with for some people. She could certainly admonish her sisters. She treated them very much like her children. I don't know. She would write letters telling them off, but always signed at the end, Mother wants you to be Christ-like, and Mother loves you and is encouraging you for that reason.
0: Did your mother ever meet Mother Teresa?
1: No, she didn't, which is rather a shame, actually, because they were in India at about the same time. Well, Mother Teresa in 1948 stepped out into the slums, and that was the year my mother went out to India. And she was working not very far from Calcutta, but never actually in it.
0: Mother Teresa worked all over. She didn't just stay in India, right? Her works, she was in Beirut. She was in many different countries helping the needy.
1: You mentioned Beirut, and in fact, while she was in Beirut, she took charge from a contingent of aid workers, and one of the people in charge of the aid work likened her to a cross between a military commander and St. Francis of Assisi. If that, that should give you...
0: I love that story. That's what made me wonder. She was just this force, but when you say her faith was so strong, that's all that was possible, was her, that 100%+ of giving. It was even, she didn't even think about it, right? That's all that was going to be acceptable.
1: Yes, and I think it took its toll on her, certainly. I mean, there were times when she was totally exhausted, but this was a sacrifice that she made for God. And the solution was always prayer. And I have never seen anyone so obviously energized by prayer as Mother Teresa. I remember once seeing her going into the chapel, absolutely exhausted at the end of the day, because she'd been up since 4:30 and working amongst the poor ever since. And she was due to receive an ambulance from Rajiv Gandhi. She went into that chapel, tiny, exhausted, barely able to move. 15 minutes or so later, she came out completely re-energized and a good couple of inches taller, ready to attend a public ceremony.
0: Her meditation completely empowered her. Minute by minute, she was asking God for the reinforcements, I would imagine, to keep her healthy and strong and positive and always moving in the direction that she felt that she was most called.
1: Absolutely. And that was what took her all over the world. I mean, the call of the poor, in whom she identified Christ, the suffering Christ, and whatever form that suffering or poverty took, she felt obliged to respond to it. So you get this kind of mystical vision behind her life, which was Christ offered on the altar to sustain, and at the same time, Christ crying out for sustenance in the poor.
0: Did she ever get mad at Christ? Why is this happening? Why are you doing this to these innocent children and people who are suffering from AIDS or leprosy or any disease?
1: No, I think poverty saddened her. I don't think it angered her. Certainly not in relation to God. I think there were times when she was angered, mainly by waste, actually. It was the wastefulness of some societies that could make her angry, but not with God. She had this dark night of the soul when she experienced this sense of alienation from God, but that generated sadness, not anger.
0: What would be an example of her feeling alienated from God?
1: Well, for a long time, it would appear that she felt a certain dryness in prayer. And she wrote letters to her spiritual directors and to various bishops, which only came to light after her death. And in it, it became apparent, in those letters, it became apparent that she was not experiencing the same kind of direct relationship that she had once had with Jesus. And having had that experience on the train in 1946, what she described as the call within a call, when Jesus would appear to have spoken to her in some form and called her into the dark holes of the slums, as she described it. And having had that, the feeling that she was not in quite the same way connected to Jesus was a great trial to her.
0: Yet she kept on. She never gave up.
1: No, she persevered, and that is enormously to her credit. But at the same time, you see, she was experiencing the presence of God in the poor. And as I said earlier, in the Eucharist and through prayer, at a certain level, but not in this quite the same way that she had done during that very privileged period of the call within a call.
0: Did you ever see her speaking to non-believers, and I'm not necessarily speaking of the sick and those that were in need, but did she ever have political discussions or discussions with people who didn't believe in Christ or Jesus or religion or faith? How would she handle something like that? Or didn't she? Didn't stand for it? Or
1: No. I mean, that tolerance was deeply ingrained, and this was something that came from her own mother, actually. She believed that God was at work in every human soul, and that it was not for her necessarily to know quite how. She had profound respect for people of other faiths. She wanted, she said, to make a Hindu a better Hindu, a Muslim a better Muslim, a Roman Catholic a better Roman Catholic, an Anglican a better Anglican, and so it went on. But if you were struggling to believe, or not a believer at all, again, there was this very practical aspect of her life to which many, many people responded, and that was seeing her at work with the poor. And if people didn't understand, you know, the first thing she would say is, come to Calcutta and I put you to work. That was initially. And then she began to realize that actually the poverty of the West was in some ways much more acute and much more complex, much more difficult to solve than the poverty of the so-called third world. And so it was spiritual poverty that she focused on, but she understood that faith was at its most articulate in practice rather than through words. Words had the potential to divide, whereas silence and actually tending to the poor tended to speak to people of all faiths and none.
0: Mother Teresa touched people's lives in over 100 countries, whether it was soup kitchens or orphanages or schools, people with HIV/AIDS or leprosy, tuberculosis, and this is just scratching the surface of all that she accomplished. Her faith was undeniably unshakable, just unshakable. I know that Mother Teresa was very upset about the waste, especially in the Western world, where she could certainly use some of that aid, where she was in India. But she was a force to reckon with, for sure. She took on a lot for that little body, huge heart, but a little body.
1: Well, we come back to her being the little pencil in God's hands, as she always described herself, that she was just the instrument of something very much larger and greater. And, you know, concern, she always said, was the practical expression of God's love. And so, yes, without her faith, I'm sure she could not have accomplished anything like what she did. And, of course, her faith came from her own mother.
0: I believe her mother gave to others similarly, though I don't know all the facts.
1: Her mother was widowed when Agnes was just Agnes being Mother Teresa's childhood name, when Agnes was just 9 years old. And so she was definitely a force to be reckoned with. She was a strong woman and had a very strong influence on Mother Teresa. You know, Mother Teresa's mother used to say, home is where the mother is. And that's exactly what Mother Teresa would say in later life. She emphasized the importance of family life, particularly in the West, where sometimes quite often it breaks down so tragically. And Drana, that's Mother Teresa's mother, was very much a traditional homemaker. And as a widow, she was very enterprising. She set up an embroidery and clothes selling business. She was serious-minded. She didn't approve of silly talk or time-wasting. In fact, there's quite a nice story about how the Agnes and her two siblings were on one occasion talking in the evening, and the talk had become rather silly and her mother didn't approve, so she simply turned off all the electricity and said so you get the impression that here was a tough lady, and I am but at the same time, Drana became known with the family as Nana Loke, which Nana meaning mother and Loke meaning soul. So Nana Loke could be translated as mother of my soul. She was very devout. She used to say, the family that prays together stays together. And again, that's an axiom which Mother Teresa would later frequently cite.
0: Right, so the fruit didn't fall far from the tree.
1: Not at all. And also Drana expressed her faith in a very concrete way. She took in the sick. She took in anyone who was in need of

0: one woman in particular who was covered in sores and was suffering, but suffering primarily because her family had abandoned her. And again, you know, this is something you find in Mother Teresa in later life, that it's not always about the physical suffering. It is also this business, this whole process of being abandoned by people and the importance of not dying without feeling that you were loved. And
1: a baby being held.
0: Baby being held. And, you know, to give someone who was dying your hand and or just give them water. It wasn't always about palliative care as we understand it. It was more about showing them that they were loved and would be missed and were important.
1: Or even acknowledging their existence, right?
0: Exactly.
1: And yeah. It's such simple philosophy, and it doesn't matter whether this was 100 years ago or 50 years ago, it's still appropriate, and we should be aware of this today. And,
0: absolutely.
1: You know, we have these boundaries up. Walk down the street and I'm saying hi to everybody and no one responds. I mean, it's like, wow, we have to, there's more to life than our technology, and it's human nature. We have to hang on to that because that's all we have is each other, you know, when it comes down to it.
0: One of the things that always strikes me when I come back from India is how little people here in England smile. Is precisely what you say. You try and smile at people and they're either looking at their phones or they're looking past you.
1: I'm curious, what language did you speak to Mother Teresa in?
0: English, I'm afraid.
1: English. And how many languages did she speak?
0: Well, she managed to maintain her knowledge of Albanian and Serbo-Croatian, Bengali and Hindi, and obviously English, which she made the language of the order because I think she knew from the earliest days that it had the potential to spread throughout the world.
1: Her desire to reach the world was limitless. But the most important thing, I guess, is to just start with acknowledging or accepting one person at a time. My guest, Catherine Spink, thank you so much for joining us this week on Should Have Listened to My Mother.
0: Well, thank you so much.
1: We were able to uncover three unique mothers in just one episode. That is pretty great. If you're interested, Catherine Spink, S-S-A-M-P-I-N-K, has many books about Mother Teresa and other healers and spiritual leaders. It's kind of interesting to take a read and find out more of all that Mother Teresa accomplished in her life and all that's continuing today, regardless if she's here physically with us or not. And we'll be back next week with another episode of Should Have Listened to My Mother.

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I'm your host, Sade Champagne, and this is a radio show and a multimedia platform that I created, I direct, and executive produce. Yes, that's me singing the theme song written by me and executive produced by Alberto Morello and The Quakes. But enough about that. We'll talk more about that later. We have a very special guest, two very special guests for this special It's All Good episode of Laugh About It with Sade Champagne, where we are highlighting, and you know we have our It's All Good segment every single episode where we share good news, positive things that are happening in the community and around the world. We are ecstatic to have these special guests with us in the studio, the one, the only, my sister, Inbal Baton Dannon, from Fishbowl, and her son, Jesse. We all need more good news, positivity, and optimism. We are often only hearing about the negative and bad things happening, but there are also great things happening too. There are good things to celebrate. We are also now accepting audio messages from you sharing your good news and positive stories. You can email us at radio@capsmedia.org. Put Laugh About It, It's All Good in the subject title. It will get to me. We'd love to share your good news story, lift people up, remind them to never give up and to keep going. And we're going to play our It's All Good theme song for this episode. Shout out to Alberto Morello for the intro and outro of this segment. And then we're going to bring in our special guest.

0: Thank you so much, Alberto Morello. So we have Inbal Bitan Danan. Inbal is the founder of Fishbowl Fund, a nonprofit dedicated to providing kids with free entrepreneurial education to empower them with life-changing skills, build confidence, and teach valuable lessons for the future. Inbal is also a developer and general contractor at the Oak Development, bringing her expertise as an entrepreneur to Fishbowl. A devoted wife and proud mom of three incredible kids, whom she has with us, one of them today, and she's absolutely obsessed with, and I can see why. Inbal is passionate about creating opportunities for the next generation to thrive. Y'all, this is my girl. I always tell her if we would have been, you know, known each other growing up, we would have been best friends. And she's like, girl, we best friends now. And she just has the most wonderful presence and energy. I am a Fishbowl mentor and teacher. She brought her son, Jesse, who is a powerhouse all on his own, who has started multiple businesses helping other kids. And he is such a joy to be with. I want y'all to help me welcome Inbal and Jesse. Let's go.
1: Let's go.
2: Thank you for having us.
3: I'm amazing.
0: I'm so thankful to have y'all here today. So your Fishbowl began during the pandemic, right?
3: Yeah. Yep.
0: And so to think of where this started to where it is now, I got, you know, the information on the website, but I think it's even more fun to have my special guest with me here. And I know Jesse was your great inspiration behind starting Fishbowl, and he's made more than five figures. That's right, y'all, more than five figures from his business endeavors and creations.
2: Yes, he has. So, and continues to grow.
0: Oh my goodness. So first, as we're getting into this, I want to talk about how we got connected and why I wanted to have y'all on the show.
2: Yes.
0: So we met, was it the beginning of January, back on Zoom?
2: Yes.
0: When you were telling me through, shout out to Jasmine. You know, Jasmine is on this episode as well, from 805 Home Schooling Community and also 805 Children's Business Fair and Skater. And she has a skater organization as well. And so you were on Zoom and you were talking, just the excitement in your eyes, and you were talking about needing more mentors for Fishbowl. And then the end of January, we hit the ground running, working together. And, you know, we feel like we've been knowing each other for years.
2: No, for sure. As soon as I saw you on that Zoom, I'm texting Jasmine like, who is this gem? Where did you find her? The energy is, for me, before anything, it's energy, especially when you're working with kids. And
0: yes,
2: I saw that through the Zoom.
0: We admitted that to each other.
2: Yeah.
0: And so since we've been working with you, and I told you, out of all my new positions this year, it's literally like the good Lord just connected us together. And it was like he knew all the things that I love to do, what I'm passionate about, all the things you love, and we're passionate about many things, and you needing support in those areas.
2: Yeah.
0: And I'm just able to swoop in, you swooped in, and it's been like two Supergirls.
2: I love it. I wouldn't say anything else to that. Two Supergirls is good. Women, maybe.
0: Yes.
2: But
0: we are Supergirl women.
2: Yes.
0: Yeah, I'm saying we're forever youthful. And then your son, Jesse, being able to meet him and your kids and your husband. I just adore your family so much. And being able to have him on and sharing his story as well. And so I knew we y'all been busy. Y'all been traveling the world. You've been busy with sports and busy with business and making money and helping people. And we finally got y'all on the show.
2: Finally. It's been a while, but honestly, now it's even better because we have Jesse with us too. So
0: yes, it's perfect timing.
2: Yeah.
0: So now tell us all about that, how the idea of Fishbowl came about, y'all.
2: Yeah, so it was COVID. Mm-hmm. We were locked in the house, couldn't do anything. And we're a huge art family. We're obsessed mm-hmm. with art, anything, music, painting, sculpting, anything. And one of Jesse's really good friends at the time said to him that she didn't know what to do. She couldn't, you know, we couldn't leave the house. She didn't have anything to really be able to create at home. And so Jesse said, you know what, I'm going to take a Nike box and fill it up with a bunch of art supplies. And we hand delivered it. And that's kind of where the first business started off. She posted it on social media with her brothers. She did a whole unboxing for it. It was very cool to see. And then we started getting people reaching out. How do we get this? You know, start selling it. I said, okay, this is a perfect opportunity. My kid is home. We need to keep ourselves busy. We're going to start working with this, and really just kind of ran with it. You know, we did social media awareness and how to post online and what to say and what not to say, you know, ethically. He created all the different things that he can, you know, from that art box. So what you can create with the art box. After that art box, he created a science box. We had thousands, Jesse?
3: Thousands.
2: thousands of boxes
1: thousands.
2: From random kids all over.
1: Yeah, and then the school reached out.
2: Oh, the school reached out.
1: Yeah, school reached out, and then they just asked us for a lot of art boxes, and then we donated.
2: It was curated boxes. It was, I think, almost 600 or 700 pieces that were created with the art teacher at the school, which is, she's phenomenal.
0: Wow.
2: Yeah, so we created that as well, and kids drove by the school, and they delivered the boxes into the kids' cars with the parents, and then the art teacher did. So it became kind of something overnight and kind of an aha moment for me, where my kid has been super artistic his whole life and very much more artistic than anything else. And so we run with it. This is your passion. Look at how they feel when you're able to showcase what your passion is. They become part of that project with you. They become, you know, they start believing in it. They start loving what you're doing because they believe in what you're doing. And so it wasn't officially Fishbowl yet, but that was my kind of aha moment.
0: The working idea. Yes, that's when the idea came about.
2: Yeah.
0: And so with letting everyone know with Fishbowl that Fishbowl is a 501c3 nonprofit organization, and you want to ensure access for every child. Y'all provide scholarships, supplies, resources, classes. We do all kinds of great things.
2: Everything.
0: Hey, Grace, you know, I love to say we. We do all kinds of great
2: things. Because it's we. I would not be able to do this without you. It is we. We have a strong team, which is very important.
0: Goodness. And so, Jesse, I want you to share with us about how you've been able to combine your love of art and business and entrepreneurship together.
1: So back starting the pandemic, you know, when people had nothing to do at home, I just took everything into an art box and just put in a Nike box and put like a lot of art supplies in there. And yeah, and then just donated it to a lot of my friends and the school. So they had something to do themselves and not just, you know, just stay home and do nothing, you know?
2: Yeah. It started off with donations, and then you started charging for it.
1: Yeah.
0: And what's that been like for you? Because someone who's always loved art, and you were able to turn your passion from art and what you love into actually making money from it.
2: How do you feel?
1: Good.
0: That's a perfect word for it. He's like, that's all I got to tell you. I feel good, Sade. That's perfect.
2: Yeah.
0: And so within Fishbowl, you know, I love how we talk about, you know, we deliver day-to-day learning, engaging classes and workshops for ages TK through 12 students, a practical curriculum, real selling opportunities at community events. And since launch, Fishbowl has supported hundreds of students. I know it's more like 1,000 now.
2: I
0: was going to say it's over 1,000 students in starting and growing their own ventures. And so,
2: it's exciting. Some of the stuff that you see, I mean, you've seen it. You see it. We start off the class and we have kids. I mean, I specifically remember this girl. I think she was in second grade. Yeah, second grade. This was last year. She started off the class. She wasn't talking. The mom texted me before the class, and she said, listen, if it doesn't work out, it's okay. I really want her to try it because she's really creative, but she will probably not talk to you. So just do the program, and let's see how it goes. By third lesson, not only was she talking, but she was pitching her idea. She came up with the most incredible, it's art. She was actually painting and she would sell her art. And really, this is why I'm doing this. Every kid needs to find their superpower. Every kid needs to know that they can be successful with their superpower. School is amazing, but schools, for the most part, don't have the ability to hone in on every single kid, see what they're really good at, and then take that and run with it and allow them to run with it. We basically don't tell the kids that they can't do something, obviously, unless it's illegal. And then we for the most part, that's not the situation. They come up and they say, I want to create something. And even if it sounds crazy to us, you know, whoever created the phone, initially, I'm sure that was crazy, you know, to the world, electricity, whatever it
0: is, everything.
2: So we're going to be open to whatever they create. And we've had some incredible, everything from jewelry to slime and shirts and hats and all of this.
0: Nails we saw. Yes.
2: Cooking, baking, I mean, endless. Pet supplies to coaching, to tutoring. And then we've even had kids that, you know, create websites and create website development and AI, different things with AI. So it can be anything from really small to huge. And it's just, it's so fulfilling to just see it.
0: One of the things I've enjoyed most about you, because there are endless things, my dear, is you truly are who you say you are. Like, you truly do love. You truly are passionate. Because, you know, we've gone through difficult moments. Thankfully, not with us. But we go through difficult moments as you're doing this work.
2: Right.
0: And you can tell. You're not just like, oh, whatever. You're like, your heart really feels it. Because you are so passionate about these kids. You're passionate about what you do. And when you feel like we can't bring about something that is a part of the program, when you feel like we have to, I don't want to use the word cut a corner, but when you feel like we have to not be able to do a part of what is important to you, it really hurts you.
2: It does.
0: And you are really like, you are really bothered by that. It's not just like,
2: until I figure out a solution.
0: And that's huge. That's a part of what makes you so great and makes the program so powerful. And when the kids talk to her about things, you're not just like, oh, whatever. Yeah. Because we both know, unfortunately, people can get into different types of career fields and work for many different reasons, and they don't necessarily have the heart and the passion for it. Right. But I've been able to been so blessed and enjoyed to watch you literally be with the students, and they could tell you an idea, and you'll, while we're all working with other students, you'll sit there with them and you start like helping them sketch it out. You start thinking about it. It's like you really are passionate, and you treat every child as if that is your child, or you know that that's someone's, you know that that's someone's child and someone who people care about.
2: Yeah, I love it. And it's not always easy, right? Like sometimes, and we talk about this, especially with the older kids.
0: Even the youngest with the weather, we've had to deal with weather stuff and trying to find our space in the room and just be a rough day.
2: Or with like other enrichments that are happening at the same time or graduations. Yes. So there's always different things and you have to pivot. But at the end of the day, you know, this is a good thing, but be careful what you wish for. And we teach that, you know, to kids as well in a certain, obviously a certain tone, but we want you to follow your passions. We don't want you to do something just for money. The money will come eventually, but to know for the kids and also for the adults that their kid will be happy in life and their kid will be successful because they're doing something that they absolutely love. There's nothing stopping them because they love it. They see the end goal. The road, we'll figure out the road. And how exciting is it that they can start this in TK?
0: Yes.
2: And then it just becomes second nature to them rather than being thrown into adulthood and, okay, go figure it out. That's a lot more difficult, right? You have to pay for rent. You have to pay for food. You have children. When you're a kid and it just becomes second nature, then by the time you're an adult, you're just successful because it's like, okay, this is what I need to do. And I love doing this, and I'm not running away from work. It's just this is life,
0: and you
2: life
0: have
2: is
0: more
2: good.
0: And you have more options of things, because as we talk about, we are not against school. We're not against someone working a 9-to-5. We understand it takes many things to make this world go round.
2: Right.
0: I even recognize that with one of my new positions from this year. You don't recognize how many people that are doing jobs that we don't even think about and that help our world to run smoothly. So we have great respect for everyone. And in the same breath, we want them to have options. So then say they do go to school, they don't have to be in debt when they get out of school. 100%. If you're an entrepreneur, you can make sure that you're either making money while you get in school, or you already got a plan set up to where you're not going to be in debt afterwards, or you've saved up enough money through what you've done through Fishbowl and entrepreneurship to where you can pay for your college. Anything is possible,
2: even just the confidence.
0: Right,
2: if you're working for a major company and you
0: talk about negotiations,
2: knowing how to do different things, right? So if you have a company, you're probably not going to do the marketing and the branding and the sales, but knowing all of that and understanding all of that and understanding that all of that goes into starting a business gives you that leverage even if you're working for somebody else eventually. Yeah.
0: And you create more opportunities for yourself. Yeah. That's been one of the biggest things I say, because I didn't, and a lot of people who know my story and who support me know that I didn't grow up with the quote unquote best circumstances. And I still believe one of the best things my mom ever did for me and my brother was teaching us about entrepreneurship, teaching us about dreaming. From a young age, every single thing that we see with our eyes was created in someone's mind first.
2: Right.
0: Every single thing. And like you said, all kinds of stuff sounds crazy. I laugh about the stories with the Wright brothers, because I always say, like, I would have invested into their business to build planes, but I would have never rode the first plane.
2: Right.
0: You know what I mean? I'd be like, I'm investing in y'all. I believe in you. Let's go. Right. Let's build planes. But they'd be like, Shada, you want to test it out? Absolutely not.
2: Right.
0: Call me back in about 15 to 25 years.
2: Exactly.
0: But I would have still supported them. And so it's been one of the best things. And as I look throughout my life, I can see how entrepreneurship has always helped me to find a solution to things instead of just thinking, oh, you can only have it. the miracle or the blessing or the breakthrough this way, but instead entrepreneurship teaches you how to be able to figure out a solution and be like, okay, what about this? What about this? What about this?
2: Right. Also thinking outside the box.
0: Yes.
2: Just, you know, thinking in an artistic, I'm really big on, you have to think with both sides of your brain, and that's something that we help. So even if the kid is not artistic, we do encourage them to do DIYs in the class because it helps with that, you know, art therapy. It helps them understand that they can create it or at least know what it takes to create that.
0: Yes.
2: And then they can hire other people to create it eventually if that's not something that they want to do. So we open that environment up for everything so that they're testing and feeling different aspects of business, which is exciting.
0: It's a win-win all around.
2: Yeah.
0: So Jesse, I want you to share with us, what have you learned and so far, and what are your favorite things that you've sold?
1: So I'll start off with the favorite things I've sold. I would say, memorabilia, because I have a passion for memorabilia. I really like sports cards. I really like jerseys. Like, that's my passion. So I just really like selling those. And
2: you want to talk about the event? I'm going to talk about the event. You can jump in.
1: So we had an event
2: a year and a half ago.
1: Yeah. There was this guy at the end of the event, in the middle of the event. He came to us and bought a couple of cards, I think for his nephew or something, and then came back. And then he told us, you know what? I want to buy all your cards. And we were like, we were shocked. Yeah. He just bought the whole thing, and
2: it was like $450.
1: $400, $500, something like that.
2: Yeah.
1: Yeah.
2: It's a good way to, we give access to kids to go and showcase at different local events. So Jesse sold on eBay. So he doesn't do the art boxes anymore. That was his first business.
0: Right.
2: That was COVID. We also, that's something that we talk about.
0: He's retired
2: from that. But we also talk about, you know, understanding your market, right? It was very valuable during COVID. Everything was closed and we had the supplies, and then we looked into other vendors to be able to ship us the supplies, because you couldn't walk into Michael's and get supplies.
0: Right.
2: So that's, you know, demand for that. So that it made sense during that time.
0: Yeah.
2: Once it started trickling down and it wasn't anymore. So he started doing sports cards, J&J sports memorabilia with his brother, Johnny.
0: Yeah.
2: And so we allow kids to come and showcase at different local events, which is very exciting. And that was one of the highlighted events. I think they only made $20 until the end of the event. And then this guy came back, and I'm looking at them, because parents need to be at the event, but we don't do anything other than help them load and unload and make sure that they're safe, you know, because it's public events.
0: Right.
2: Yeah, to make, I think it was $450, maybe more.
0: That's a lot, even as an adult, but especially a kid.
2: Yeah, $450. I was like, what? Yeah. This is crazy.
1: Wait, but when he bought it at first, it was Johnny that was asking.
2: Yeah.
1: For $400, and I was like, okay.
2: Yeah.
1: Okay. It was crazy. It was.
2: Yeah, Johnny, which was then 8, 7 maybe. He's like, give me $450 and you have a deal. And Jesse and I look at each other like, what just happened?
1: Like,
2: and he just Venmo'd me the money I gave to the kids. And that
1: was the end of it. Yeah.
0: Yeah. That's one of my favorite stories too, to see. And it's also, once again, a reminder of how quickly things can change for the better. Mm-hmm. And that you're always going to make more money having you been there and putting yourself out there than having you not do it at all.
2: Right.
0: You know? Okay. And then also, Jesse, I'd love for you to share with us, what are some words of encouragement that you could give and inspiration to other kids who want to start their own business for entrepreneurship, who may deal with lack of confidence, feeling nervous, feel like they don't have an idea?
1: Yeah, I would just say to keep going, right? Don't give up on something that you feel like didn't work out. Just keep going and just follow your dreams, right? It's not going to happen overnight. It's not going to happen, it's going to happen. Yeah, it takes time, right? And just, all I want to say is just keep going and enjoy the journey.
0: How's he so young and so wise?
2: He's mine.
0: I was going to say.
2: No,
0: I'm sure it's from his parents. I have a good feeling.
2: he's very smart. He knows what he's doing. He knows what he loves, and he knows what his passions are.
0: Mm-hmm.
2: And he knows that it takes time to get there.
0: Yeah.
2: He helped me create Fishbowl. So as much as he has his side businesses, Fishbowl is very much his.
0: Yes.
2: And even tells me, you know what? Teens are going to like this. They're not going to like this.
0: Yeah.
2: And he knows what his end goal is.
0: Right.
2: He has ideas that even to me, I'm like, I don't know, but we'll do it.
0: Yes.
2: You know, whether it's like a huge storefront where kids can sell their stuff at the store where they wouldn't have access to it, you know, other places, or the social platform, which is very much his.
3: I see you having a fishbowl truck, you know what I'm saying? And you're getting to travel it around. Like, they have food trucks, but having it like your merchandise truck, and you can travel around like sharing the entrepreneurial stories, helping. And it turns into, you know me, I'm full of ideas.
2: I know, and it turns into
3: like a reality TV show, and you get to see it, and y'all, like, you're looking around the country for the next like kid entrepreneur.
2: Stop it right now. Look at him. Look at his eyes are like opening. I'm like, let's do this.
3: That's why he had so much fun with us at lunch too, because he's listening to me and I'm excited, and he felt my joy. He's like, yeah, summer camp. He's like, yes, summer camp, Shadi, but how about this camp? This
2: right,
3: camp?
2: Right.
3: He's like, let's do one every season.
1: You know?
2: I know. Yeah,
3: But now you see why me and your mom so close.
2: We love it. But this is part of also what we're doing in the classrooms. You see it.
3: Yeah.
2: It's like, okay, you want to sell trading cards? Okay, let's create your own custom trading cards.
3: Right.
2: And what are your characters? And let's take it to that extra.
3: Mm-hmm.
2: Let's not make it boring, because if it's boring, it's going to fizzle out. You're going to get bored of it. So this is the energy that we have in the classrooms as well. And it's so fun to dream and then see it happen.
3: Yes.
2: And which is what's been happening.
3: And, you know, we laugh so much together too, because, and how important, you know, with this being Laugh About It as well, how important is laughter to you? Because you keep me laughing all the time. And sometimes it's in ways you're not even trying to do. You're like, girl, I didn't even read that when I sent it to y'all. He said, I was just dumping my thoughts out. But I be trying to read everything and I want to stay updated and be, you know, and you're like, yeah, that's fine. But let me tell you.
2: I just wanted to get it off my chest. Whatever you guys do with it afterwards is on you.
3: Have you always been a funny person? And how important is laughter to you?
2: Laughter is really funny.
3: Yeah,
2: it's really funny. Laughter is really important. You have to laugh.
3: Yeah,
2: you don't realize it, I think, as much, especially with just everything happening in the world. I think just laughing kind of breaks that tension.
3: Yeah,
2: so it's extremely important to bring it into the classrooms.
3: Yeah, you don't know how funny you are.
2: No, am I really
1: very
2: funny?
1: Jessie,
2: am I funny?
3: I was going to say, isn't she?
2: Am I like laughing with me or at me? Or depends on the situation.
1: I feel like together because...
3: Yes. You know, I'll be laughing on the top. She'll say something and it'll be like, you're like, oh yeah, it'll be whatever it could be. And I just start cracking up with you. Or you're like, girl, I have a whole shed of all these things.
2: Yeah.
3: You said, if we get together and do an arts and crafts, you said, you need to be ready.
2: Right. You need to get lost in the shed hours for sure.
3: And you help, like, when we have those, if we have those stressful moments, it's like the way you either look or say something has us start cracking up to where we're like,
2: that.
3: Okay, it's gonna be all good, you know.
2: I love that. I didn't know that about myself, but thanks.
3: Yes, you're very funny.
2: Thank you.
3: So laughter is huge, and obviously it helps us during these times of stress, and even within being an entrepreneur, where obviously all of us are very excited about it, but we know we have those moments where it's like, whew, this is a lot right now. Because someone said something, I think it was whom I adore, Lori from Shark Tank. She might be my favorite shark. But then I'd be like, then I say Barbara. It's like, so I love them both. And, you know, of course, it's the girl power. And Lori's like the only inventor on Shark Tank.
2: Mm-hmm.
3: But she talks about how entrepreneurs are the only people who work 80 hours a week. So you don't have to work 40 hours for somebody else.
2: Right, right. But the thing is, you're not technically working.
3: Right, because it's what's flowing from you.
2: It's just life. You mentioned something today at lunch.
3: Yeah.
2: That your life, I don't remember how you said it.
3: That I live a life that I don't have to take a vacation
2: from. There we go.
3: Yeah.
2: That needs to be taught to everybody. Mm. So that if you're taking a vacation, it's an added bonus, but it's not a need because you're just happy.
3: Yeah.
2: You know, if you're a musician, then be a musician.
3: Yeah.
2: Figure out your path. You know, you can... this is one of the things that we also do,
3: right?
2: The silver COVID, since this was created during COVID.
3: Yeah.
2: But what are your passions, and then what can you do with those passions? So if you like music, you can write music.
3: Yes.
2: You can have your own. You have a podcast. You can have you know, you can teach people music. You can write music. There's so much that you can do with that passion.
3: Yes.
2: And so.
3: Yeah, I agree. I love that. So I want you to share with us, Inbal, what is it like being a woman and a woman of color in business, and how do you navigate that?
2: It's interesting. I love it. I love the power, to be honest, especially in construction. It's a industry that's filled with men. I'm not a designer. I'm a general contractor. And
3: I know you coming to be like, yeah, I'm coming to build stuff.
2: I'm coming to build stuff. It's very powerful. It's really fulfilling. I work with my dad, who I'm obsessed with.
3: Mm.
2: And so, I wouldn't say it's hard, because anything, if you see it that way, then everything can be hard. But if you love it, then it's fine. It's just something that you get used to. And I absolutely love it.
3: Mm.
2: Yeah.
3: And what are some words of encouragement that you would give to other women that are in business, and especially women of color?
2: To not be afraid. You have to just do it, even if a million people are going to tell you that you don't need to, or you can't, or it's impossible, or it's difficult. The amount of no's and don't do it, it's going to be really difficult, whether it's Fishbowl or the Oak, mm-hmm. that I got from so many different people. If I listened, I wouldn't be where I am right now. So to just, you just have to do it. Mm-hmm. Even if it's a little difficult, if it's genuinely something that you're passionate about, you're going to get to where you need to get. Even if it seems like it's difficult, I guess turn off the sound. Mm. Don't listen to everything that's around you.
3: Mm. Yeah. That's good. That's powerful. I love that. Mm-hmm. So how, and this question can be for both you and Jesse, how important is it for parents to be involved and supportive in building their kids up economically? Because people think that you have to come from a really good home environment. They think you have to come from a wealthy environment in order to build your kids up economically or financially. But as I shared earlier in the episode, as I shared earlier in this segment, I didn't grow up with much, and my mom was still able to build my brother and I up economically and what we saw and how we thought and how we thought about our lives. So each of you can share, how important is it for parents to be involved and supportive in building their kids up economically?
2: It's extremely important. It doesn't have to be super detailed. So I have a lot of parents that come to me after some of the classes and don't know how to teach the kids certain, or like, you know, continue this education at home. But even if it's just a little bit, even if it's having that little bit of conversation with them on financial planning and investing, and I'm talking something really small, mm-hmm. you know, you did an event, take 20%, set it aside, have a goal that you're setting, you know, you want to get new Nikes, you save up to get it, what that looks like, because if you're putting that into your kid's head, then they feel like money, how do I say this? It's, I don't want to make it seem like it's important, even though it is, but it's not a stressful thing. Mm. I think things just need to flow. Mm-hmm. And if you're not teaching it, and then they're thrown into the real world, then it becomes really stressful. Mm. And it's like, oh, well, I didn't save. I don't have enough to cover my rent. Oh, right. I didn't save. I have something just came up and I need to cover that and I don't have it. So I think one major thing, and this is why one of the major things that we're doing Fishbowl is that it's not second nature right now, mm-hmm. right? We're teaching math in school, which is amazing, but what's the purpose of the math, right? There's a lot of different things, but especially financial literacy, understanding basic things, right? You're going to the supermarket, it costs you this much, so you need to make this much to cover rent and this type of stuff. Those numbers are not generally taught in school. But when you're doing it little by little, like your business, and you're saying, okay, these are your supplies. It costs you $10 to make, I don't know, the shirt.
3: I remember you telling the kids, because they had low price. You said, hold up. You said, these prices right here.
2: Right.
3: You said, how much it costs you to make this? You said, what about your time?
2: Right.
3: You said, you need to increase these prices.
2: Right.
3: Which you already know that's hard for a lot of people to do anyways. And that's part of what will keep their businesses, not just for kids, but anyone in general, keep them like flatlined, is they don't want to raise the prices and they're scared of like, how am I going to get the support that I need? But it's like, you ain't making money right now anyway.
2: Right.
3: So how much more not money can you not make?
2: Right. Exactly. Like, you see it as money, but really the money that you're making at the event, that's not your, that's not what you're actually making.
3: No.
2: There's a lot of expenses that come out of it. And that just, you know, that is what you take. And then you kind of, they start understanding basic. We have that. Do you remember the game that we play, where we show them basic things at the supermarket?
3: Yes. And the cost.
2: They're shocked at how much toilet paper costs.
3: I know.
2: Shocked.
3: Yeah.
2: And it's hilarious to me every time.
3: Only when you go to the store and buy stuff do you know how much everything is. And then you know where you need to get it from and when you need to get it.
2: Exactly.
3: Yeah.
2: They know video games. Yeah. They get those, you know, without a problem. They know that their PS or whatever, PS5 is $599. Yes. They know it to the cent.
3: Yeah.
2: But bread, they don't know. And eggs, they don't know. And and so we have these conversations, and it's very much a play-based. And I think that that conversation needs to continue at home. Go to the supermarket, have a conversation. Yeah. Be like, look, we have a budget of X amount of dollars. Help me with this grocery list. Let's figure out what we're – it makes them understand life, which is a big deal.
3: Right. And so for you, Jesse, I'll ask you on this end, how do you feel like it's helped you having your parents – be involved and support you and build you up economically or financially?
1: Yeah, I feel like it's been really helpful to have my mom really help me through this journey of being an entrepreneur. I feel like it's been great.
3: Awesome. He's like, I'm killing you. I'm telling you, Sean.
2: He's a man with little words.
3: But the words he says are great. Yes. And I like it and I appreciate it. So what's coming up at Fishbowl and how can people sign up? How can they get involved? How can they donate? You know, let us know everything of what's coming up at Fishbowl.
2: There's a lot always coming up and we're very, we're evolving a lot. So in the fall, we're going to be in 13 schools, I think.
3: You're going to be having me busy.
2: I know.
3: I'm excited.
2: I can't wait. Especially with all the extra stuff that you want to do. Yes. We're going to just add to it. Everything will be posted on the website so the parents can sign up to the different schools. There's also a link where they can request for us to come and meet with the school, with the PTA. They can call at any time so that we can answer any questions. For the most part, most schools take the opportunity of using different grants that are available. So we support with that. We support with all the process. We're always looking for support financially. We work with different organizations that need that support where the kids actually need it, I would say, significantly more, even though I believe really any demographic should get this kind of education. So all of that. But what I'm very, very, very excited about is something that we've been working on for years now. you get into a project, you don't realize how crazy it can get, but it's Fishbowl Social.
3: Yes, I can't wait. Y'all gonna be teaching classes on there.
2: Yes.
3: All kinds of great things gonna be on it. I would encourage you to sign up and you get it to be on the list of knowing when everything is gonna be happening.
2: Yeah, so we're gonna launch at least the page to sign up pretty soon.
3: Yeah.
2: But yeah, it'll be a LinkedIn, I guess, for kids.
3: Okay.
2: Learning platform, gamified social platform, COPPA compliant, extremely safe, where the parents can see anything and everything that's happening that their kid is doing online. So for the first time ever, you know, my one of my biggest things is that you can't also throw kids, to me, 18-year-olds are still kids, into the world of social media without teaching them how to utilize it properly. Mm-hmm. It's really great for business. It's really cool for life. I have friends that I'm still in touch with from high school.
3: Right.
2: Won't mention how long ago that was, but wasn't...
3: With your bad self, it doesn't even matter because you like fine wine. You get better with time,
2: sis. Thank you. Mm. So it's social media is really beneficial, but it can also be very problematic and really dangerous for kids. Mm-hmm. And so we're building the first of its kind where it's really just to utilize it for friendships, for empowerment, to get lessons that honestly I wish I had growing up. I wish I had now how to start an Amazon page, how to start an eBay page, the benefits, how to start your own podcast. Avatar. I mean, there's a lot that's going to be on there. A lot of the classes are taught by amazing mentors like yourself, and then also some of our graduates from the program. So kids can actually see it from a kid perspective. So I'm very excited about that.
3: The options are endless, you know what I mean? And I just continue to reiterate to you how grateful and contented is the word and satisfied I am to have gotten connected with you and your family to be a part of Fishbowl. It's just one of those things where you know it's like a match made in heaven.
2: No, you're
3: it's like
2: amazing.
3: We knew it's gonna have be sisters for life.
2: 100%
3: besties and all that great those
2: you're
3: great
2: gonna
3: things.
2: Get sick of me.
3: I can't see it happening, child. Even when you start talking, I get excited because my you know, my wheels start turning and I'm full of ideas and like, oh, we're gonna move here and we move here. And then of course it's executing it, which is the great thing, because we both are executors as opposed to just talking about it. And so when you meet special people like that and you really have that heart, it's just like, and then you have the nerve to be beautiful too. It's like, how you gonna get all that on one person?
2: Oh my god, I need to come to your podcast more often.
3: But I talk to you like this all the time.
2: I know and I say that all the time, and I'm so grateful. You're such a beautiful person too. It's just you don't meet a lot of people like you, and so I'm really grateful that you're part of my life and you're part of Fishbowl and you're part of the Fishbowl family. And
3: we got a lot of fun stuff coming up at Fishbowl. And so I want to encourage you to continue to stay connected. We always have great things that are happening in the community. And I feel that it's just going to continue to grow. There's nothing I've ever heard like this ever before. And I believe that, you know, I'm just putting this out there because, you know, I'm a very spiritual woman and a woman of faith, as I believe y'all going to get connected to people from Shark Tank.
2: I believe
3: that's going to happen. And the doors are going to be open to where I'm telling you, it's going to be the right people. When you were talking earlier about those no's, it reminded me of B. Smith who was and will live on forever as a phenomenal inspirational speaker, entrepreneur, businesswoman, and especially as a Black woman, she paved the way for so many Black women, but also women in general. And she says, it's okay to stand on a mountain of no's in order to get to the one yes.
2: Yes.
3: And that's her famous quote. And so I just thought of that as we were talking, and I just really just saw, like, you know, Shark Tank type mentors and people being a part of Fishbowl and grabbing a hold of it and wanting to jump on board, because that's all it takes. And we're closer than what we think. That's the great thing with social media and technology, is you end up in with your network. You find out you're only like 1 or 2 degrees of separation
2: right.
3: from someone, you right. know, versus before when we were growing up, because we're both millennials. It wasn't like that. It's like there was a big, huge wall, and now that wall is gone.
2: It's gone. And you so, can, you don't even know who knows yeah. who. I agree.
3: Yeah. And how
2: what you just said,
3: open.
2: The knows, that's another yeah. thing that everything we talk about everything in the yes. class, but that was something we talk about the creator of Canva mm-hmm. and how she got over, I don't want to say the wrong thing, it's written, it but I don't know if tons, it was over huh? 1,000 or over 100 no's, and now she's a
3: all you hear people talk about is
2: she's,
3: Canva.
2: She's I mean she's huge.
3: Yes.
2: So we talk to the kids and we say, listen, if you knew that on 101 no on the number, you know, you get 100 no's, but yeah. on 101 that's going to be something that's life-changing. How excited would you be every time you heard a no?
3: Yeah.
2: You'd get more excited. You'd be like, okay, cool, number 5. All right, 50, yes. 50 no's. Okay, we're on to the next no. Yes. Who's going to give me another no?
3: Melanie Perkins. Yes. Wow.
2: Yeah.
3: So it's incredible.
2: You just have to keep on going. Like Jesse said, you have to keep on pushing to be able to get to that
3: yeah.
2: goal, even if sometimes it feels like difficult.
3: Yeah. Yeah,
2: because if you're passionate about it, it's going to happen.
3: Mm-hmm. And so we want everyone, encourage everyone to stay connected with Fishbowl. I'm looking on here to see, like, how many no's did she get? And, like, it's going to come up to us and show us. I'm telling you, every single time, I cannot do it without, you know, I don't hate AI because, you know, we be going back and forth.
2: Yeah. But
3: I love this with Imbal as well, as we can see a lot of things the same, and then other stuff, I'd be like, I'm not sure about this. And she's like, that's okay. Versus a lot of people, it'd be like, that becomes when it's the thing of contention.
2: Right.
3: But obviously, I know there's a lot of great things that come out of it. But I'd be on Google trying to search like Ask Jeeves. For those of you who don't know, Ask Jeeves was a very popular website growing up where you can ask questions like, say, how far is it from this place to this place? And then it gives you like actual references. But now as soon as I type in Google, they take me straight to the AI answer.
2: Yeah.
3: And then people don't realize you need to go underneath that where it said may include mistakes.
2: Right. 100%.
3: So I go to the next thing. But so anyway, she was told, no, you were right over 100 times.
2: Okay.
3: So that's really powerful. Y'all, we have had so much fun with Imbal and Jesse here on Laugh About It with Sade Champagne, episode 131. Season 2, want to shout out their website and social media. You can go to fishbowlhub.org to sign up. That's fishbowlhub.org. fishbowlhub.org. And then on Instagram, they have 3 different Instagrams where you can stay updated. The first one that is the main one is Fishbowl Youth, fishbowlyouth. Do y'all have any final words as we wrap up our time together? I've had so much fun.
2: We've had I'm so just much
3: like,
2: fun.
3: Mind is Amazing. Blown. See, so blown that it's even like boom.
2: Yeah.
3: And the mic. My can't even keep my hand. My hands are like excited right now. And so, do y'all have any final thoughts as we wrap up our time together?
2: Just every single kid needs to find their superpower.
3: Yes.
2: Even if, as an adult, you didn't find it.
3: Yes.
2: You cannot stop your kid from doing it. So hopefully they join Fishbowl, but even if they don't join Fishbowl, let them find their path, even if it's crazy.
3: Yeah.
2: Let them find their path, and they're going to be such happy adults, successful mm-hmm. adults in their own way of success, whatever that looks like. It doesn't have to be financial, but yes. just successful and happy and content. And yeah. there's nothing else that we want for our children, honestly. So.
3: Yes. And it keeps them on the right track. When
2: yes.
3: you have other things you can be thinking about and that you're enjoying and that you're passionate about and you're building up from within, they're going to stay on the right track. And we talked about this during our lunch today, is you want them to have community because
2: right.
3: they're with other kids who they can trust and who have similar passions, instead of feeling like they need to be drawn to not the best community. And then the hope is to get those other kids who are not on the right track to
2: right.
3: also be. So it's just like a domino effect of awesomeness.
2: Yes.
3: Jesse, do you have any final thoughts for us? And we've had so much fun with you here with us.
1: Kind of like what she said, like every kid needs to find their superpower and just keep going, right? And follow mm-hmm. your journey and just
2: do what you got to do.
3: Well, you're a super kid, that's for sure. And so thankful to know you and have you on. And you inspire me to keep going and to know that I can do it too. And so I've been learning so much through Fishbowl, even with my knowledge of entrepreneurship and business. You always can learn more and you're always continuing to grow more.
2: Thank you. Thank you for having us.
1: Thank you so much.

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This is episode 131, and we're going to go into a song break. We actually have a couple songs and one of my original poems that we're going to share with you all. Our first song during this break is Pink with Courage. Pink with Courage. I feel it's special for this episode 131 of Laugh About It with Sade Champagne. And then secondly, we have one of my original songs, me, Sade Champagne, Let's Go, Let's Go, Hold On, Overcome. And third, we have one of my original poems that is also perfect for this episode. It is You Are Supposed to Be Here. You Are Supposed to Be Here. Keep listening to Laugh About It with Sade Champagne, episode 131, our It's All Good special episode with my amazing guest live here in the studio with us, Inbal Afishbo and her son, Jesse.

0: You are supposed to be here. You are not a mistake. You are not a screw-up. You are not what has happened to you or where you have been. This is only a chapter of your tremendous story. You are so much more. You are supposed to be here. You are not the hurtful words people have said or the negative voices inside your head. You are loved. You are a gift. Someone is praying for you and longing for you. Someone is so glad that you are alive. You are divine. There is not a pain or struggle that you can't recover from, that someone else can't feel. You are not alone. You are cared for. There are so many people who believe in you and want to see you win. You are not a disappointment. There are so many people cheering you on. Never believe the lie that everyone is against you and no one cares. You are supposed to be here. Your story is still beautiful. Your life is still worth living. You have so much to live for. This too shall pass. And when you look back on this moment, you will be so glad that you didn't quit. And you will take someone else's hand, the way I am taking your hand, and let them know that they will be okay too. We will smile and rise again.
1: 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For our comedy announcement segment, I want to highlight one of the funniest comedians I know, and we awarded him as our superstar in training for the three-year anniversary of Laugh About It radio show and multimedia platform this January, Kason Wilson. Kason Wilson, and you can follow him on Instagram at THELIFE of K, the life of K. That is the THELIFE OFKAY. He is so funny and he is such a kind person, just wonderful heart, hilarious. And he is going to be performing at the Columbus Comedy Festival on Thursday, August 27th, 8 p.m. and Friday, August 28th at 7 p.m. That is the Columbus Comedy Festival. He also performs a lot in Southern California as well, all over the country. Kason Wilson is going to be at the Burbank Comedy Festival Tuesday, August 18th at 7:30 p.m. in the Yoo-Hoo Room. That's Tuesday, August 18th at 7:30 p.m. in the Yoo-Hoo

0: 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You may say, well, Shadi, it's only a small thing. I just passed this test that I did in school, or I've been eating healthier, I've been going for walks. Whatever it is that you're passionate about, I reunited with a loved one, I went after my dreams, my goals, I'm smiling more. Whatever it is, we want to celebrate with you and your good news story. 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Thank you to our very special guest, Inbal of Fishbowl, and her son, Jesse. 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
2: Welcome to Sprouts, Radio from the Grassroots, a weekly program that showcases radio production by independent community media. We bring local stories to a global audience produced at a different location every week. I'm Mark Hurst, the host of Tectonic, a production of WFMU in Jersey City, New Jersey. Today on Sprouts, we'll hear my interview with Emily M. Bender and Alex Hanna, in which we discuss AI, that's artificial intelligence, beyond the hype. Emily and Alex, thanks for speaking with me today.
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1: I'm excited to talk about the new book you've both written called The AI Con: How to Fight Big Tech's Hype and Create the Future We Want. As you put it early in the book, artificial intelligence is a con, a bill of goods you are being sold to line someone's pockets. We call this type of con AI hype. You go on later in the book and give lots of examples of AI hype in the workplace and healthcare. We'll get into that. But just for starters, can you say a little more about how AI is a con?
2: Sure, it's a con at multiple levels, and I'm going to give sort of like the down close to the machine level. But at the lowest level, when we're talking about large language models in particular, it is a con or a parlor trick that plays on how we work with language. So out comes this plausible looking text, and eager linguistic creatures that we are, we make sense of it. And in making sense of it, we have to imagine a mind behind the text. And that gives the con men this in to sort of say, see, we've made a smart thinking machine. And then they build on that in various ways.
0: Yeah, and it's a con as a socio-technical system insofar as, well, first off, there's not one thing that can be called AI. There are many different things that are getting lumped under the label of AI. But when we're talking about generative AI and specifically large language models, there's this false equivalence of the large language model with a type of mind, and there's an anthropomorphizing of it, and they're saying this technology can do X, Y, and Z. It's going to completely revolutionize so many different industries, and they really bank on a lot of tropes from science fiction, and then that is leading folks to then buy into the notion that this is more than what is actually happening under the hood. And it has a lot to do with how, as Emily said, we interpret language. And what this text extruding machine is actually doing. And it also has to do with how these things get spoken about. So they're anthropomorphized, they are assigned genders sometimes. They say she, her, they say ChatGPT told me, they say has PhD level intelligence, and so on. So you wouldn't say, a calculator has PhD level intelligence at multiplying numbers, right? But this is a rhetorical move to say this is something more than it is. And all that is being used to rank in, billions of dollars in venture capital from all kinds of different people who are willing to get on board.
1: And all of this is wrapped up under this umbrella term of AI. And I appreciated that you wrote about AI as a term, saying, quote, AI is a marketing term. It doesn't refer to a coherent set of technologies. And then you go on to say, every time we write AI, imagine we have a set of scare quotes around it. Or if you prefer, replace it with a ridiculous phrase. Some of our favorites include mathy maths, a racist pile of linear algebra, stochastic parrots, referring to large language models specifically, or, and I think this is my favorite of the ridiculous phrases you offered, systemic approaches to learning algorithms and machine inferences, aka salami. And I've seen people online use salami as a replacement for AI when the tech bros make these grand pronouncements about AI, then just say, oh, salami will save the world. Salami is sentient. And that's very fun.
2: Yeah, that one's actually due to Stefano Chinterelli, an Italian researcher. And it predates the current massive wave of AI hype. It's earlier than the ChatGPT moment, for example, but it is so apt. And exactly as you say, like if you drop in salami, the utter ridiculousness of the claims becomes clear instantly.
0: Salami is a fantastic term, and I appreciate that. The mathy maths one is one that I rattled off, I think, in maybe one of our first or second podcasts. I think racist pile of linear algebra I saw floating around the internet someplace. But I mean, I think all of these things are helpful to take the veneer off it. I mean, the same way in which we don't really associate, blockchain or NFTs or cryptocurrency, they muddle the waters. And this is a marketing term. One of the points we also make is that it's always been a marketing term. It's always been a way of getting people into the same room or to avoid trying to, you know, have conflict with other types of intellectual communities. And another point we make is that it hasn't been the marketing term of choice. You know, it was sort of unsavory to say you were working at artificial intelligence during the AI winter of the 1980s. You know, you would speak maybe more specifically about working on image classification or natural language generation or something of that nature. But now everything's been collapsed into AI, and that has to do a lot with the people and the principles behind this stuff.
1: Okay, let's dive in a little bit to some examples in the various categories that you cover. You've got one chapter whose subtitle is AI Hype at Work. And here you're talking about, of course, the effects of AI on the workplace and labor and employment. I want to give a summary of this chapter by quoting one sentence you had, which was, AI is not going to replace your job, but it will make your job a lot crappier. Because
2: it's almost what we wrote.
0: It's the PG version of this.
1: It's the FCC friendly version of the quote, which wasn't exactly accurate. but I appreciate it because we hear a lot from the boosters of these technologies that AI is going to revolutionize the workplace. And they'll even trot out that tired lie from the last 200 years, ever since the Industrial Revolution started, that AI is going to automate everything so accurately and so conveniently that we're all going to have time left over to write poetry or do whatever we want to do. But you're saying, no, it's actually going to make employment less convenient and less pleasant.
0: Yeah. I mean, this is, you know, this happened. This, something comes up every day with this. And I mean, it doesn't take too much digging. Dario Amodei, the CEO of Anthropic, you know, I guess they did an interview, a very credulous interview in Axios. He said AI could wipe out half of all entry-level white-collar jobs and spike unemployment to 10 to 20% in the next 1 to 5 years. You know, journalists just print this stuff. They just really assert this with no evidence at all. It's really upsetting that this is happening. There's pretty little evidence of direct replacement. There's little evidence of systematic productivity gains. I think the most systematic study that we have so far, and this has been making the rounds, has been this NBER paper, has found very little evidence of this. I mean, it seems, I think the estimate of productivity gains has been what they call the precise zero. And then if there have been places where there have been productivity gains, those have been offset with increases of tasks, of new workplace tasks. So the first part of that is taking your job. The second part is making your job crappier. There's been many cases that we've seen in which employers have not been hiring people like graphic designers or coders at higher rate because they still want people to be using these tools. And what that's tending to do, it's tending to displace the labor to somebody else in the supply chain. So a good example of this is folks that I spoke to in the Animation Guild. And one thing that they've mentioned is like, well, some person, some principal can ask a text-to-image generation model like Midjourney, give me an image of a dragon fighting a knight or something. What that will produce is like a flat file, you know, a PNG or a JPEG or something of the sort. But this has to go through a supply chain. I mean, it has to go to someone else in the workflow. And so if somebody is asked to clean it up and edit all the sloppy artifacts, they still have to import that thing into something like Photoshop and recreate it layer by layer. And that itself is taking a huge amount of time, right? So if I have this image and you pass it from one editor to the next, they could take this Adobe Illustrator or Photoshop file, edit up that layer, clean it up, you know, it's a 10 to 15 minute job. Versus if you take this flat file and you say, edit this out, I mean, that could take a few hours. So now you're offsetting that labor. And the real idea here is that principals and managers and C-suites think that it's actually saving time, but no, it's really upsetting someone else's workflow and really causing them to do new things and adding on to their workload.
1: Speaking of these tasks being offloaded to other people, you also write about how workers in what you call the majority world are often asked to do the tasks that are too unpleasant or even dangerous for white-collar workers here in the U.S. You write that jobs rarely go away whole cloth. They shunt some types of labor, especially those that require specialized human intervention and skill, into the margins where workers are more easily exploited. And this is something I've covered a bunch on past shows, talking about content moderators for Facebook and other big tech companies being exploited in exactly this way. And OpenAI, of course, is following suit and doing the same thing. You continue later in the chapter. Most AI tools require a huge amount of hidden labor to make them work at all. Time magazine reported that OpenAI had subcontracted Kenyan workers making less than $2 a day to filter out gore, hate speech, child sexual abuse material, and pornographic images from ChatGPT and OpenAI's image generation tool, DALL-E. These workers were lured in by the prospect of breaking into the lucrative field of computing, but ended up with PTSD and ravaged personal relationships due to mental health issues. And I'm sure, Emily and Alex, you could bring up many other examples. This is just one that you highlighted in the chapter that is case in point about how labor is changing as AI is being adopted.
0: Yeah, absolutely. And I just want to shout out folks who have done original work on this too. I mean, we highlight some of this research and some of this reporting. So I do want to give a shout out to people who have done a lot of that hard work. And so originally, Billy Baringo had reported that story in Time, and then Karen Howe and Deepa Seetharaman had reported it out for the Wall Street Journal. And then at DARE, there's a researcher, Mila Micheli, who's led a team called the Data Worker Inquiry, in which they have invited many of these data workers as co-researchers to tell a lot of their own stories. And many of them are at dataworkers.org. Folks like Fasika Burhani have talked about the PTSD that she encountered being someone who was escaping the Tigray genocide, moving to Nairobi, taking a job with Sama, and having to moderate much of that content extensively herself. In Karen and Deepa's work, they spoke to somebody, his name is Mofat, and he talks quite a lot about how he was so traumatized by this. He had a family where he had a wife and a stepchild, and he had been so traumatized and was behaving in such an erratic way after experiencing so much of that content. They ended up leaving and couldn't tolerate, being with him. And so, like this is, as you probably are well aware, part of a well-trodden strategy of moving work that is unseemly in the global north to the majority world. And we can surely see that in the terms of AI research, in terms of content moderation and other data labor.
2: I just want to add here that the content moderation and the work content moderation of people's posts on social media, but also moderation of what comes out of the synthetic media machines is arguably some of the worst, most grueling work. And you described it as too dangerous for, you said, white collar people. And it's too dangerous for anybody, right? Like it's one of these things where the need for content moderation given large platforms makes sense, but you can ask, well, how did we end up in that position? Why did we put ourselves into a position where we now have networks where people can spread awful things to millions of people at once? And so we have to be doing content moderation. But the need for content moderation for the output of synthetic media machines is only a true need if you think the synthetic media machines themselves are necessary. So that's one thing. There are also other cases where the labor gets pushed off out of sight, and that process is always dehumanizing because the laborers get basically turned into resources that the tech companies can access through an API. as if they weren't people. And, you know, so in addition to Karen Howe's amazing book, Empire of AI, where she goes into a lot of this, there's also the book Ghost Work by Mary Gray and Siddharth Suri that details quite a bit of this. And that's important reading. And some examples that are somewhat less horrifying include things like those Amazon Go stores, where supposedly it was computational systems using image processing that would track what you were picking up. It was videos being monitored by people in India. And we also go into an example of these allegedly self-driving cars that are monitored and assisted by workforce in Mexico. So it is work of, in those cases, someone who's a cashier in your store, in your community, or let's say a taxi driver, again, part of your community, being made invisible behind this machine interface, but it's still people on the other end.
1: 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My name is Mark Hurst. I'm the host of Tectonic, a production of WFMU in Jersey City, New Jersey. We're speaking today with Emily M. Bender and Alex Hanna about their book, The AI Con, How to Fight Big Tech's Hype and Create the Future We Want. Now, some listeners may be wondering, how does all this impact me and my job? I'm not a content moderator in Kenya or India or wherever, but a lot of listeners, I'm guessing, are beginning to see AI creep into the platforms that they're forced to use at their jobs, whatever they happen to do. And in fact, you both cover this aspect of AI as well in the chapter. You write, someday soon, there may be a point where you'll not only be encouraged to use ChatGPT, but you will be required to use it. We're already clearly in the encouraged stage on many platforms and enterprise products. Google Docs and Microsoft Word nudge users to turn on AI writing assistance. Microsoft-owned GitHub states proudly at the top of each code repository that you could be coding faster with Copilot. If your employer buys that hype, you may find yourself with no way to opt out. So, Emily and Alex, what are listeners supposed to do if they see some of these AI tools coming at them and they don't want to get to a point where they're required to use them?
0: Yeah, I mean, well, we're already seeing that, and we're seeing that there's requirements to be using these tools. I chatted with Noam Scheiber at the New York Times about this quite recently, and he just published an article where he had spoken to a few different folks at Amazon. And it's very interesting to hear this coming from people who are white-collar workers at Amazon, but many of them have effectively said that they're being forced to use these tools in doing their coding work. And so a lot of this, you know, we'd imagine coding as one of these things that we were told that everyone should have learned how to do, you know, 5-10 years ago. And now these workers got into coding and now have to use these tools. And so many of them have said, you know, this looks a lot more like warehouse work. It looks more like work where we're being asked to produce so much more in so much less time. Now, the original question was, how do people push back against this, right? And there have been cases in which certain organizations, certain labor unions, one of them being the Writers Guild of America, has had provisions written in their latest contract in which they can't be compelled to use these tools on the job. If they're given synthetic text, they have to be informed about it. They cannot be compelled to, say, get synthetic text and rewrite it as if it is something that needs to be edited rather than original in an original script. So there are workplace protections that are in place or can be in place by folks who are in labor unions. But of course, that is a minority of workers in the U.S. at least. And so a lot of the other strategies have to be a bit more creative in that sense, as if not using it or being compelled to argue with management that this is not something that's actually going to increase productivity. And it is something that is environmentally ruinous, and it is actually adding more labor to what that worker is doing.
2: And we really hope that the book will help people make those arguments. That's part of what we were doing, is pulling this together and stating things in a way that is sort of free from the hype and does not accept the premise that these things are beneficial, so that people have an example of how to make this argument and hopefully bring it to work. I have a recent example. A friend of mine who works as a nurse in general internal medicine and has a lot of her work involved in responding to patient queries that come across the portal was informed that she's not using the large language model enough, that apparently this thing was installed and then there's surveillance of how much people are using it. And she doesn't like it because she finds that it is wrong and hard to fix and impersonal. And she prefers to do her own work. And she was chafing at being told that she was supposed to use it more. And so my hope is, you know, beyond encouraging people to look into organizing if they don't already benefit from a union, we are also making it easier for people to have the conversation and say, you know, you're hearing all of this stuff, you're hearing all of this marketing, but I can speak to you from my expertise as the person who does this work and say it is actually not beneficial. And then aside from that, look what I've learned about how harmful it is, all of the externalities of creating and using the software.
1: I'm glad you brought up healthcare just there, because I wanted to touch on the subsequent chapter to the labor chapter. This one has a subtitle, AI Hype and Social Services, in which you go deep into how AI is affecting healthcare as well as other social services. I like how you put it in the book. When someone suggests a robo-doctor, robo-therapist, or robo-teacher, we should ask, why isn't there enough money for public clinics, mental health counseling, and schools? Text synthesis machines can't fill holes in the social fabric. That's such an obviously true statement. The promises of these machines are not going to fix the underlying problems. Just think what we could do if we could have somehow deployed that investment in actual fixes.
2: Yep.
0: Yeah, totally. But you know, Mark, fixes don't make money and they don't attract venture capital.
1: Yes, well, if you would use my Social Fabric Fixer 2000, it's going to scale and be amazing. There's my pitch. I don't know.
2: Now I want to see in some zine some illustration of the Social Fabric Fixer 2000. That sounds like
0: it's just a huge needle and thread. And it's, I'm imagining the social fabric is like a time-space continuum sort of knitter.
2: And it's vibrating at high speed, and then the next frame it veers off suddenly because it got knocked off course.
0: Yeah, exactly. It's too heavy.
1: Well, let's talk a little bit about solutions. You devote an entire chapter at the end of the book called Do You Believe in Hope After Hype? I'm guessing that both of your answers would be yes, based on what you said, because you have some good suggestions here. I'll just start with an example. In a section called Everyday Resistance, you write, as a consumer, you have the option to simply not use AI tools. I'll note that you're saying consumer, not employee, because a lot of people as employees are forced to use AI tools. And then later in the chapter, you add, never underestimate the power of saying no.
2: One of the discourses that we're up against is a discourse of inevitability. So you'll get the tech boosters saying AI is a thing, it's inevitable. You get the doomers saying it's a thing, it's inevitable, it's coming no matter what. But you also get people who are neither of those camps saying, well, it's here to stay, so we have to learn to live with it. And what I say to that is that this discourse of inevitability coming out of the tech companies is an attempt to steal our agency. And it's really important to retain that agency and say, no, I don't believe you. The future is not written. Every time we opt out, we sort of strengthen that no. And here I really appreciate the work of Dr. Joy Bulamwini and the Algorithmic Justice League. It is thanks to their work that when you go to the airport and TSA would like to take your picture, there's a sign there saying you can opt out. And I do, because I think that every time I opt out, I'm reinforcing for myself this is a thing, and also for people around me. And I think the same applies, you know, facial recognition technologies are sold as AI, same applies to other so-called AI technologies.
0: Yeah, saying no is very powerful, really trying to find ways of rejecting. And I mean, it's unfortunate that there's these situations and that in which there's employees that can't say no. And there's, I mean, it goes beyond generative AI as well, right? There's a lot of places where people can't say no because they are subject to the decisions of automated decision-making systems, right? And that's always going to be people who are more vulnerable, who are more subject to quantification of algorithmic sorting. I mean, we're all subject to it, but the consequences are much more dire for people who don't have the resources to contest those things, to contest decisions. We're at the point where these technologies are so new. I mean, it's reading Karen's book, it's a trip down memory lane because OpenAI didn't even start. I mean, I think the GPT-2 paper was released in 2019, and then the kind of scaling laws and then ChatGPT was released in 2022. And now we're just going whole hog on this. But this, I mean, Emily and I started our podcast in 2022 before ChatGPT even came out. I mean, we've been calling out hype for longer than ChatGPT has been out. And so we've been kind of in at the front lines of this. And so there's still a way to resist and push against these things. I mean, we're not at some kind of inexorable march towards, you know, a great technological future. You know, we have the ability to build more democratic outcomes. And that has to do with a lot of pushing and trying to offer some ability to counter-govern what we have here. I'm stealing this term counter-govern from Blair Atiyah-Frost, who is a Canadian scholar of AI. And so, you know, there are ways that we can push back both individually and collectively.
1: I totally agree. And I found this book to be helpful overall, both in pointing out the problems with AI and offering some positive ideas for what we can do to reduce those harms. After all, AI can be helpful. When designed and used thoughtfully, AI can be a force for good. My complaint is that so much of the hype today is coming from companies that are deploying AI in unethical ways for erroneous or even exploitative ends, all of which you write about here. The book is called The AI Con: How to Fight Big Tech's Hype and Create the Future We Want, and it's written by my guests today, Emily M. Bender and Alex Hanna. Emily and Alex, thanks again so much for being on the show.
2: Thank you.
0: Thanks for having us.
1: And that's it for Sprouts. You have been listening to my interview with Emily M. Bender and Alex Hanna. Production assistance came from Stephanie Schubert from Pacifica Affiliate Network. The Sprouts theme music is Torpedoes on Tuesday by Poison Control Center. 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I'm Mark Hurst, and you can find me at tectonic.fm. 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
8: Today on Making Contact, we're talking parenting. We know that parenting can be revolution, can be resistance, but it requires consciousness. This episode is a chat between friends Liz and Maribel about their experiences parenting como Latinas.
9: And all the thoughts, Maribel, on how we grew up and what parts of the Latino upbringing that we had, do we want to make sure we pass on to our kids? Do we want to make sure we discard? We're going to talk about it all.
8: In the second half, Liz is going to talk to Leslie Priscilla, a Mexican-American parenting coach whose work centers dismantling colonial structures of oppression, starting at home.
9: That concept of dominance and violence, whether it's verbal or physical. Where does that come from?
10: Colonization, girl. Like, it all comes from colonization.
8: This episode is from our friends at Pulso Podcast, bringing Latino voices you aren't hearing in the news and stories you didn't learn in history class. The founder and executive director, Liz Alarcón, starts us off. At the time this recording was made, Liz was pregnant with her first child, Eva.
9: Okay, you all. So during today's episode, we are going to talk about something that is top of mind for both Maribel and myself. Me, as someone who will be having that role in the very near future. Maribel, as someone who is actively having that role. And we're talking about being moms.
11: Yes. And learning to be moms is such a journey, isn't it? I mean, well, I know you're about to be, but I feel like even when you're pregnant, you already know, you're already starting. What have been your latest thoughts on what kind of mom you want to be?
9: Well, I, of course, start with my grandma. You know, as I'm thinking about my own journey, I'm like, what did my grandma do? And then what did my mom do that I love and don't love? And I remember Maribel growing up here in South Florida. My grandma, thankfully, was able to spend a lot of time with us. And boy, was her influence felt. I had to iron my T-shirts every day before going to middle and high school. Nada de usar cholas, so flip-flops, like open-toed shoes, could not leave the house with that on. And of course, no podía faltar my grandmother straightening my very curly hair to go to school, because how could you present yourself in public at 12 years old with your curly natural hair? So those are really strong, vivid memories that I have of how my grandma would just pass on that Venezuelan-ness to me in school.
11: Man, that's interesting, because you mentioned 12, and that's such a key age for me when I moved to the United States. So,
9: wow.
11: Right, we have that coincidence. And I feel like that was such a critical age for me, because it was in that moment of trying to figure out who you are. And moving here at that age, I was obviously very Mexican, but I think that transition really had a big effect on me, because I felt like I had to actually suppress my Latinidad during that time, because I was in school with a bunch of kids who didn't look like me, didn't sound like me. But my parents at home really wanted us to keep our values, or, you know, some of our same traditions and things. So, you know, I had similar things where, like, I would have tortas for lunch. And my friends would be like, what is that on your, what's that bread with green stuff? Because my mom would put avocado in my tortas. Or I would have the scenario where somebody would ask me to sleep over, and my parents would be like, absolutely no. Did you ever have that? Your parents let you go on sleepovers?
9: Oh my gosh, 100% no was the answer. I can also relate to that, of like having that stringent upbringing where it's like a lot of those American traditions of like sleeping over or being at people's houses were a definite no. To be honest, I don't know if I'm gonna let my daughter sleep over anywhere.
11: I was wondering the same thing, because I feel like I've been thinking about that too. Like, do I really want my son sleeping over at some strange person's house? I mean, obviously it would never be a stranger, but when you're a parent, I think it really does shift that mindset.
9: Yeah, and now you think about it, and there's all these, like, horror stories of what happens after dark. And there's that saying of, like, nada bueno pasa después de las 12, like, nothing good happens after midnight, you know? Like, you start getting into that mindset. And I appreciate all of those moments now of just how different it must have been for our parents to raise us in this context. I can totally see their perspective of this vast, grand, huge, like, city life, and you have just so little control of how your kids are growing up. I get why it was hard for them to let go, to kind of be a little bit more free. I don't know if you feel the same.
11: I understand some of the reasoning behind their decisions, but I have to say that there are some things from their parenting style that I'm definitely not planning to keep in my style, while there are others that I do want to keep. And I don't know if you've really thought about what you want to keep from your childhood.
9: Ay, so many things, Maribel. Well, my husband and I talk about this a lot. And I think after hopefully doing everything we can to make sure that Eva is a healthy, well-adjusted human being, the second thing that's most important for us is for her to conserve her Latina identity. So I do think about this a lot, and I think about what does it mean for us to do that with now a person who would be second generation American and will be one more generation removed from my husband's Colombian upbringing and my family's Venezuelan heritage. And so one of the things that we have intentionally done to try to keep that culture alive is stay here in Miami. Being in South Florida, it's a majority Latino city. Everyone speaks Spanish before they speak to you in English. Her friends in class will be bilingual. Those are serious considerations that we thought about before planning a family, because we really want to do as much as we can to at least have her grow up in an environment that is doing the most to keep that mm-hmm. identity alive. How about you?
11: Oh my God. Yeah. Keeping the identity alive is huge for us. But see, the difference is I married a Black man from Kentucky.
9: So she's bicultural or tricultural, even many different mixes of cultures.
11: Yeah. So my son is a variety of cultures. And he is like, that's a struggle for me sometimes because he's learning Spanish. I only speak to him in Spanish. And that was a thing that I said from the get-go. I was like, I will only be speaking to my son or kids if we have any more in Spanish. And I've done that. But here's the thing. He will start to reply now that he's starting to say some words. He'll reply in English. So I'll say like, Renzi, ¿qué color es ese? You know, what color is that? And I'll be pointing at morado and he'll say, purple.
9: Oh, I feel that, Maribel. That was me. That was me growing up. And I had so many temper tantrums when my parents would force me to speak Spanish. And I always share this story because the reason I'm bilingual fully is because of the tyranny in my home to speak Spanish. And what I would do was get the silent treatment.
11: Oh no.
9: If I didn't answer them in Spanish. So I would do the same thing as Lindsay. I would answer back in English. And if I didn't say the word in Spanish, my parents just would ignore me. I'm not suggesting that you all approach this tactic.
11: I was going to say, that sounds traumatic.
9: It was very harsh, but I totally get the struggle because it's a lot of discipline to be able to make sure to pass on the language. And I know that that's something that we've talked about as well. We also plan to only speak Spanish at home, but we know it's going to be tough because if they're in school speaking English con los amiguitos, they're going to want to speak English as well. So it's tough to deal with that when their life outside of the home is in English.
11: I mean, at least your husband speaks Spanish. Mine doesn't. He says some words. He does try, but he's not fluent and he's definitely not bilingual. So it's hard. And he told me the other day, he was like, why isn't he speaking more Spanish? I said, this is all your fault. Okay, let's just get it out in the open. When he grows up and he has to go to spend a semester abroad so that he can really get immersed in the language and actually start to speak the language better, that's going to be on you. It's all you.
9: I love that. Share that responsibility, Maribel. And thankfully, language is not the only way to keep our traditions alive. So I'm curious, what are the things are you doing at home or things that you want to conserve about your Latino identity?
11: We kept both last names. So we gave him two last names is what I mean. So he has both my last name and my husband's last name. And that is super important for me. And it was from the beginning because I made him too.
9: Well, there is another thing we have in common because we gave Eva a short name precisely so that she could have both of our last names and we plan to hyphenate. Because I feel the same way as you. I didn't change my last name when we got married, but besides wanting to make sure that both of our last names were included when we named her, another consideration we had with her first name too was a name that sounded good in English, good in Spanish, that you can yes. say in both languages. Eva is Eva is Eva. So there's a lot in a name, and I'm glad that we're both thinking about it because it really does matter.
11: Yeah, absolutely. But what about the food? Like, do you think that you'll be serving her the same kind of food that you grew up with and the same ingredients? Or are you going to have like a mixed bag of things?
9: Yeah, food. One of my favorite topics, one of my favorite activities, Maribel, is to eat. I think about food probably 90% of my day. So I think about this a lot. You know, I think We'll definitely have a mix, but I will say that as a person who loves to cook, which I really, really do, I focus the things that I've learned on mastering Venezuelan and Colombian dishes over other cuisines that I might enjoy. So I love Thai food, for example. And instead of maybe focusing on a Thai recipe when I'm, you know, being curious and exploring at home, I'll focus on some of the dishes that my husband's grandmother would make or some dishes that my grandma makes only once a year so that I can pass those dishes on. And because it is really important to me that she craves those foods, you know, and that at home she can associate that we are Colombian and Venezuelan and that our foods matter and you can eat everything from all over the world, but home, we really do want her to associate it with our foods. So I definitely prioritize that. How about you?
11: Yeah, the taste. I think it's so important to allow them to taste those ingredients. He's doing really well. Like, I give him frijoles, tortillas, quesadillas, like all of that he will eat. In Mexico, we have a lot of different vegetable dishes. And, you know, it's not all cheese and and sour cream, as some people would think in the U.S. So I think that's also really important, is for him to explore the deep culinary roots of our culture. It's not just what's presented in the United States to you. It's actually deeper than that. And there are more complex dishes available to you that are even healthier.
9: Totally, Manuel. Totally, totally. There's just so much to explore within our communities. And that takes me to another dynamic that I want to talk about of things that I know I want to keep, which is being exposed to growing up with extended family. I don't know how that looked like for you when you moved to the U.S., but in my case, I would go to Venezuela every summer until I was 15, spend 4 months there with my aunts and uncles and grandmas by myself. As I mentioned, my grandma would spend quite a bit of time with us, but it was really beautiful to grow up in a village. You know, we often say it takes a village, but it's difficult to recreate that village here in the U.S. And so something that I want to try to replicate as much as possible is for Eva to grow up with other really close relationships that are just not her mom and her dad. And, you know, if we have other kids, her siblings, right? How do you feel about that?
11: I totally agree. It's the same thing. When I grew up in Mexico, we have a huge family. So I spent summers with all my cousins and aunts and uncles, and yeah. I don't want Renzi to grow up without a village. So I'm trying to build a village for him here as well, with Latino kids and Latino families and also Black families. Because I, you know, like I mentioned, my kid is Black and he's Mexican as well. So I want him to grow up with both cultures, and we're building the village here with the friendships and people who have kids of the similar age and who understand that that's important as well. And I think that's something that's coming back, the village mentality of raising a kid, where like your neighbors and your friends, everybody kind of chips in and you get together more often.
9: It's a dance between keeping what we like, keeping the essence of what we like, but transforming it into our new realities and creating our new sense of family where it makes sense for us.
11: The thing is, like you said before, that not everything from our upbringing is wonderful. And we don't necessarily want to keep all of the things. So how do we balance that? And that's the trick. Like, that's going to be the struggle for me. Like, how do I celebrate what I have, what I brought up, what I was brought up in, while being able to get over the traumas, like the things that did not help me be a better person or harm me in some ways, the generational trauma that we built up in our cultures. Because there's so much. Like, can you think of something right now that you're like, I am not bringing that into my child's life?
9: Ooh, well, first,
11: I know I have a few.
9: So much therapy, I will say. So much therapy to process it all. That definitely helps. And yes, absolutely. I mean, my husband and I talk about this all of the time. One of the things that we definitely don't want to pass down is that machismo culture. Sometimes my family will come over and they still cede the head of the table to my husband, who is 40 years younger than them, because he is the man of the house, and I quickly stop that in its tracks. So those are small examples of just that culture of special deference to the father or to the men in the family. We are not passing that down.
11: Raising a son, that's super tricky. because it is so ingrained in our culture, the machismo, the sexism is so ingrained in our culture that I am like trying very consciously to be like, hey, it's okay to cry. It's okay to be vulnerable. It's okay to like all the colors. I dress my son in all the colors. I don't care. And I've had people say things before, which is insane to me. But I've had people say like, oh, he's a boy, but, you know, he's wearing pink. So, you know, like things like that, I am trying really hard, but it's so tough because society makes it really hard.
9: Wow, Maribel, te lo creo, te lo creo. Can you think of other fears that you definitely don't want to pass on that you grew up with?
11: I definitely don't want to beat my child. I don't want to bring violence into the home. That's been a huge topic of discussion because here's the thing. For some reason, la palita and all the la chancla, whatever you want to call it, whatever it was at your house, the belt, that was like a cultural pride to some people. And that's how people, you know, grow up to be good humans. No, not in my book. I definitely got the palita and the belt.
9: Me too.
11: And let me tell you, none of that helped me be more respectful towards my parents. Mm-hmm. The only thing it did was drive a wedge between me and my parents.
9: And so fear them.
11: I was afraid of them. I was scared of them. I didn't feel like I could talk to them or even trust them with some of my life issues or questions. And that to me is sad. So yeah, that's definitely something that we are really trying to be conscious about. And I don't want to pass that on.
9: It is sometimes tough to openly talk about these conversations. Even some of my elder family members, or even some of uncles and aunts and people who are closer to my age are kind of resistant to like acknowledging the truth about how we grew up. Lo bueno y lo malo, right? It's not all bad. We have so many beautiful things to celebrate. But I know in my family, it's very triggering and sometimes very tough to air out these grievances, even still.
11: Yeah, it's like people want to pretend like certain things didn't happen. I mean, here's the scary part. I've had a lot of conversations with Latina friends in the U.S. of like the creepy uncle, right? Like that creepy family member who like felt them up in some way or did something weird and they never talked about it. And it never really got discussed and never dealt with. That to me is heartbreaking. And it's almost like, oh, yeah, I had one of those. Everybody like seems to share something like that.
9: Hashtag me too in both senses, Maribel. I did too. And that's a me too moment, right? When you think about it, you're so right. So many of us have those experiences. I hadn't even thought of that. But that's where like that lack of transparency. And like if you see something, say something, like you can tell us anything, no matter who it is. I want that confianza, which is my favorite word in Spanish. And for those of you all listening who don't speak Spanish, confianza is this word of like instant trust and comfortability that you feel with someone. That is what I hope that Eva feels in her home always, regardless of who it's about or who it's from, even if it's from us, right? And not all of us grew up with that confianza with our parents or with our family.
11: No. And that's the thing. Like, I didn't have that because I was scared of them. So I didn't feel like I could talk to them about certain things. Boundaries need to be set. But there's a very big difference between boundaries and fear.
9: Yeah.
11: Boundaries are not the same thing as violence. Boundaries are not the same thing as fear. So I feel like people often get that twisted, and especially in our culture. And I don't want to pass that down at all.
9: 100%, Maribel. Well, we agree on so many things. I feel so much more at ease knowing that I am not the only one thinking about this and that there are moms like you who have already been experiencing this in real life as my husband and I think about what our future with Eva is going to look like. And I know so many of the people listening now to this episode can relate because it's a real tension. It's real what we feel. It's also real that feeling that we have of wanting to honor our culture, our ancestors, our family, the beauty and vibrancy of being Latinos here, there, back home, in the U.S. and anywhere. And yes, and, which is my favorite phrase. Like, we can adopt new traditions. We can leave lo que no nos sirve and bring with us what's also useful to make sure that we pass on our culture to our kids, right?
11: kudos to you for thinking about this ahead of time. But I'm telling you, it is a journey, my friend. We're going to be on this ride forever, Liz. So strap in, girlfriend. I'll be right there with you.
9: I was going to say, Maribel, at least we're in it together. And we're going to make it through. We're going to make it through.
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8: Welcome back to the show. In this half, Liz talks to Leslie Priscilla, a Mexican-American parenting coach whose practice is rooted in children's rights, social justice, and decolonization as a way of dismantling oppressive practices in families. This conversation took place about 10 months after the one you just heard, and in that time, Liz became a mom to baby Ava. And while that first conversation focused a lot on the joys of Latinidad and cultural traditions that Liz and Maribel want to maintain, Liz and Priscilla tackle another hard part, what it looks like to break generational cycles that didn't serve them growing up. When Priscilla was pregnant with her first child, she knew she wanted to raise her daughter differently from the way she was parented. So she started reading parenting books to come up with a plan. And right away, she noticed something was missing.
10: I had really decided that I wanted to give birth at home. I wanted to breastfeed. I wanted to wear my baby. I wanted to do all these things that when I was reading about them, I was being told that this was attachment parenting. And all of the people that were writing these books on attachment parenting were white people. There's something missing here. I'm not seeing my culture. Where are my people in these books? And I'm realizing that those two are so far apart. Right? The gentle parenting, the intentional connection to kids, seeing children as sovereign, sacred individuals seems like the right thing. Why does my family not have that? Why is that not something that I experienced as a child? Why is that not something that my primos and primas experience as children? They deserve that too, right? And it was very clear to me when my daughter was born, the moment that she was born, she came out and I looked at her and I immediately had this thought of, this is me. And I deserve this. I deserve to be looked at in this way. I am sacred in this way, you know, and something happens to all of us along the way that makes us forget that.
9: It's really beautiful that you had that moment. And I can, of course, relate having a 10-month-old baby daughter, right? It's seeing yourself in them, but also that deep, insurmountable love that you have for this new being, and yet it's a mirror.
10: Thank you. Yeah, it's a frustrating process though, because as much as I wanted to preserve that idea about my daughter, I still found myself falling into patterns of not treating her in that way, right? And so I still found myself yelling or scaring her in certain ways, right? And so I always say, when we talk about like chancla culture, the chancla is not just the physical, right? Like, it's the ways that we're scaring children into submission.
9: I'm so glad that you mentioned that, because one of my questions that's circulating for me as you're talking, Leslie, is where does that come from? That concept of dominance and violence, whether it's verbal or physical, where does that come from?
10: Colonization, girl. Like, it all comes from colonization. And I didn't know that. I didn't know that when I first had my daughter. I didn't know that, like, all of the lack of capacity that our family has to recognize that we never deserved violence, right? That's like the main thing that when I was working with parents too, is like, so many of us in this community really, really have internalized this idea that we deserve punishment, that we deserve violence, that we deserve less than that sacredness. When we get exploited, when we get marginalized, it's all on par with this very colonial way of living. Like, oh, you're not going to talk to me that way. You're not going to say no to me. That dominance is very much there. And it comes from having been oppressed for 500 years. But on this land, we have clear evidence that children were seen as sacred, that they were seen as worthy of collaborating with the family, and that those things were robbed from us when the Europeans came onto this land and started looking at us the way that they had looked at children for centuries, as people who did not speak the language, who were savages. So they started treating us the way that they treated children. This actually goes so much deeper than we thought. And so it's more than just undoing the 500 years of colonization. It's, you know, really replacing these systems entirely with our systems of liberation.
9: What role do you think fear also plays in how we're manifesting all of these parenting patterns that we want to do away with?
10: Oh man, fear is like the tool, right? Like if we're talking about colonization, like what is the tool that colonizers use? It's fear, right? It's fear of not surviving. And so there's multiple ways I think that we can acknowledge fear. I think that, you know, I think about, for example, the privileges that I hold as a lighter skinned Latina, and how even for me, like navigating a tantrum, for example, is still challenging. But for a recently migrated Haitian

0: have to think about how that's connected to love. It's like, I love you so much that I'm going to threaten to hate you because I don't want you separated from me. And that's what I didn't see in the parenting books, you know? I was like, wait a minute. Like, there's something really, really missing. Like, we are not acknowledging what would actually make it easier for our communities to parent in these ways is if our needs were met. And so much of the need is not met because we don't feel like we deserve it. We were taught that we deserve violence. We were taught that exploitation is normal. This is just what you do. This is just what you accept. And so this is why moving away from that kind of parenting where you're negating your child's sovereignty is a political act. We knew what we deserved as children. We knew that we deserved better.
1: Well, there's so much to do, but if we do it together, Leslie, I know that we're going to collectively end all of these cycles that are, like you say, hurting our bodies, our minds, but also our spirits.
0: It's probably not something that's going to happen in our lifetime. 500 years of colonization is going to take several generations of undoing. And so I just really want folks to be gentle with themselves so that they can be gentle with their children.
2: That's it for Making Contact today. I'm Amy Gastelum. Thanks for hanging out. Until next time.
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1: When I was a freshman in college, I lost my brother Brian to suicide, and I just wanted no other young adult to have to go through that.
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5: Wildfire danger is high. The extreme drought has caused tinder dry conditions across the state. About 95% of all wildfires in California are caused by people. 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